0: Welcome. I'm E.G. Marshall. Of all the murder mysteries, the plot which most intrigues me is the locked room. And when you take that as an ingredient and add to it elements of the supernatural, both sacred and profane, then you have a tale to tantalize and terrify, such as the one I bring you now.
1: Now look, Doctor, the law is... Excuse me. Well, hello there, Sheriff. New star looks good on you.
2: Yeah. Seems I'm going to have a use for it right away.
1: How, Abner?
2: Ben James, my deputy, just rode in hell for leather. After the doc here left Doomsdorf, seems the preacher came by, headed for Doomsdorf's place, breathing fire and carrying his gun. Looks like all hell is finally ready to break loose up there.
0: Our mystery drama, The Sealed Room Murder, was adapted from the M.D. Post story, The Doomsdorf Murder, especially for the Mystery Theater by Ian Martin, and stars Howard Da Silva and Fred Gwynn. It is sponsored in part by Buick Motor Division. I'll be back shortly with Act One. Evil and violence go with a pioneer state. But the counterbalance has kept us viable as a nation, brought us to leadership around the world. Compassion, fair-mindedness, and the essential ingredient of America, a shrewd and pragmatical eye, tempered by religion, has built us a keel which so far has kept our ship of state steady. So much for philosophy. As for the story, let Judge Randolph tell us that.
1: The pioneer was not the only man in the great mountains behind Virginia. Strange aliens drifted in after the colonial wars. Adventurers who, with Braddock and LaSalle, and rode out of Mexico after her many empires went to pieces. Doomsdorf was one of them. I shall never forget that first day he walked into the land office. Huge, black-bearded, with broad, thick hands, with square fingers, even Abner's bulk seemed to diminish in front of him. And the child who followed Doomsdorf diminished to a pygmy.
3: It's the place where I buy. Should I want to, the land?
2: Yeah, I reckon. Depends on what you want it for, Mr.
3: Doomsdorf. Angelos Doomsdorf.
2: Oh, excuse me. This is Mr. Randolph. I should say one of our foremost lawyers in town. Saving only, that's all we got right now. One. I'm Abner Dale, county clerk. I reckon you'd tell me. And what would you want this land for?
3: To live on.
2: Uh-huh. You and your daughter.
3: Me and her, yes.
2: Well, now, I got a copy of the Washington Survey and the original Crown Grant here.
3: I have it picked already. Show you here on survey map I got from Capitol.
2: Now, let's see here. There.
3: That's it.
2: You sure there's land you want, sir?
1: I think what Abner means to say is this wedge of rock has never been worth even running the line. Do you know what you're getting into?
2: Have you seen this piece of property?
3: Yeah.
1: It's a forbidding pile of rock, Mr. Doomsdorf, and isolated.
3: It and is mine. I want it.
2: Well, pretty mean up there right now with the wind and no shelter.
3: I have tent, sleeping bag. All my life I live rough.
1: Well, that's all very well for you, but for the little girl...
3: What is good for me is good for her.
1: I don't think you quite understand. As a lawyer, I should not like to see you taken advantage of. The parcel of land which you have bought was never surveyed because it is not worth surveying. It consists almost entirely of rock.
3: I know what he's like. He's right for me.
2: Well, how are you going to feed? Ain't much game running up in that part of Western Virginia.
3: I make out all right. Here. Here is food. Enough.
2: Hey, look at there. Pieces of eight, ducats, English guineas, American dollars. Yeah, you're quite a traveler, Mr. Doomsdorf.
3: What I do is my business. And I mind my own business. I don't like anyone who stick his nose in my affairs. You take the money and give me the paper so I can go.
1: No offense, just trying to be friendly. That's Angelus. A-N-G-E-L-U-S.
3: All right.
1: Yeah. Well, want to spell your other name?
3: I don't know. You're right. You tell me.
1: D-O-O-M-D-O-R-F. That look right?
3: Yeah, we'll do.
1: It's coming on to winter, sir. If there's any way we can help you build your house...
3: I build myself with enough gold. Anything can be done. You will see. Now, you finish that paper, senor.
1: Oh, yeah, I reckon. You sign right here, and me and Mr. Randolph will witness it.
3: Yes.
1: Yeah, right.
3: I make my mark. That is legal. No.
1: Mr. Randolph?
4: His mark? Yeah, I think we can witness that, Abner. Let us not delay Mr. Doomdorf and his daughter further.
1: I'll add my John Hancock to that. There you are. Signed, sealed, and delivered. Your deed of possession to what we call the Devil's Hump. And welcome to our community.
3: Do not count me a part of it. I live to myself. Come, you.
1: Well, if that don't beat all.
4: A hard man. Evil man. One who's done a lot of living. Notice the scars?
1: Yeah.
4: I'll wager he has bullet ones underneath his shirt to go with the knife tracks.
1: I sure wish he hadn't chosen our neck of the woods to hide out in.
4: Hide out?
1: What else would you figure? The Devil's Hump is no place for a man to make his home. That's a place for a man to set his back against the wall to fight off what he knows is coming after him.
4: I suppose you're right, Abner. The more's the pity.
1: Why?
4: Oh, that innocent child should be dragged along to share such an exile.
1: Yeah. You get a real close look at her. What was she? Dumb that she couldn't speak?
4: I doubt it. Afraid.
1: And now you got it. Afraid and beaten. Well, I pity her. That's a hard man.
4: For all he seeks solitude, I doubt he'll find it. We have not seen the end of Mr. Doomdorf. Only the beginning. I'll stake my life on it. But it was not my life that was to be staked, but others. For a while, my uneasy feelings seemed just to be based on a negative reaction to Doomdorf himself. He squatted on a rock, troubling no one, seeking no help, while by hiring old Robert Stewart's slaves, he built a stone house on the rock. Then, in the handfuls of earth wherever a root would hold, he started to plant the mountain with peach trees. Then the beginning of the end began to start.
5: Hey, Rosa, una cerveza beer, huh?
1: You're new in town.
5: So?
1: The lady behind the bar is the owner, a widow lady. Her name is Mrs. Cambridge.
6: That's all right, Abner. Here's your beer, Vaquero.
7: Ah, muchas gracias, la dama Cambridge.
6: Senora, Rosa.
7: I do not want to make enemies. I am looking for a friend.
6: It's a friendly town. Who?
7: He is an old amigo de la guerra. A big man with a black beard. Big, like so. And this strange accent. I think maybe his real name is Doomdorf. Like that.
6: Doomdorf?
1: Mary.
7: What is this? We are old camaradas? I just want to find him to settle an old debt I owe him.
1: Well, why don't I let him know you're here and you can meet him in town?
7: If you will, it is no matter. But why not I just go see him?
1: He's kind of queer-like. Like he don't take to mixing so good.
7: Importante. You see him, you tell him Jose Garcia was look for him. But I have not so much time. Maybe on my way back I look him up then. Hasta la vista.
1: I'll see you.
6: Why didn't you tell him where to find Doomdorf?
1: Just a crazy notion, maybe, but I got it set in my mind that he wanted to see him, to put a bullet in him.
4: We found the man who said his name was Jose Garcia, snagged on a rock at the Devil's Elbow. 2 to 3 miles below Doomdorf's mountain eyrie. His neck was broken. That was the first of the Doomdorf incidents. So many during the next 10 years, I wouldn't wear your patience to recount them. Only the highlights. There was the night, before we knew what use Doomdorf was putting his peach crop to, when he arrived at Mrs. Cambridge's inn, primed with liquor, an insensate beast.
3: $10. Not enough. So, 15, 20.
6: I think you've had enough to drink, Mr. Doomdorf. I must ask you to leave.
3: What? A prostituta who runs a cantina asked me to leave.
8: The lady asked you to ride out, mister. Better you go easy. By yourself.
3: You mean I don't go? You make me.
8: Yeah, no cause for any ructions. You've been drinking.
3: Oh, you want to make trouble?
8: Not me. I just want to keep the peace.
3: Then stab. Hail. 25.
8: Okay, that does it.
6: Abner, no.
3: Too late. We fight now. Outside.
8: I don't want to fight. What for?
3: You fight me here. Or outside. One way or other.
4: There were two big men, but Abner was a peaceful man and sought only to protect himself, while Doomdorf was a maniac. He gouged, butted, kneed, and finally it took 6 of us to pull him off and lodge him in the jail for the night. Abner took it in his stride, and he did everything. He was battered and bruised, and just maybe, if he'd used his whole strength, he could have broken Doomdorf. But Abner's strength was in the mind as well as in the bulk. The next highlight in the career of the man whose name spelled his future was the arrival of the circuit rider.
9: The days of Sodom and Gomorrah are upon us. Here's a man who takes the fruit of his tail and makes a white liquid fury to destroy men's minds and their souls, and who is ready to bring out your daughters and your women like Lot for the use of any eternal seance.
4: The town was not yet ready to make any move against Doomdorf. His still was popular. He made a fair brand of white lightning until the ultimate, the unforgivable, the certain shame all those of us who knew, or at least sensed the truth, brought everything to a head. On a wild, rainy night, while Doc Jeffers and I were playing chess at his house, there came a hammering at the door.
10: Yeah? Let me in.
11: Doomdorf, come on in. Well, what is it?
10: The woman. She was in labor. I tried to bring Bambino. No good. You come.
11: Yes, of course. Of course, I'll get Pancho and saddle my horse.
4: I waited all night for Dr. Jeffers to return. It was long past sunrise, with the rain still coming down, that he did. Well?
11: Now, I am a pragmatic man, and I subscribe to no religion, but by damn, I wish this moment I had a God to pray to.
4: Why?
11: He left that child to abort a dead baby. It's a miracle she isn't shot in septicemia. He didn't want a baby.
4: I'm a judge now, Ray. Maybe I can help.
11: No one can help. He's a beast, unprincipled and without pity or even a simple human warmth. But he has papers to protect him. The girl was Mexican-born, literally sold into slavery, and she's... My Lord, she can't be any older than my teenage daughter, but she's his to do with as he wants. And as he wants. Oh, he damn near succeeded in killing her.
4: Excuse me. Well, hello, Sheriff Abner. New star looks good on you.
8: Seems I'm going to have a use for it. Right away.
4: How?
8: My deputy, Ben James, just rode in here hell for leather. After the doc here left Doomdorf, seems the preacher came by, headed for the devil's hump, preaching fire and carrying his gun. Looks like all hell is finally ready to break loose up there.
12: All hell break loose. All right. But for whom? For poor little... Now, there's a sad thing. Poor little who? We don't even know her name. If she has one. Or has retribution caught up with Doomdorf? And if so, how? And why? And where? I'll return shortly with Act Two. It was a long ride out to the Devil's Hump, and the afternoon sun was burning hot and steaming above the great chestnut trees that shaded the trail. A trail so narrow, the judge's horse had to follow behind Abner's. Abner had his Winchester out of the holster across his saddle. Whatever hell had broken loose, he was ready for it. And now I'll turn the story back to Judge Randolph. He can tell it better. He was there.
4: I suppose, seeing Abner, I should have had my own rifle out. But I'm an indifferent shot. And Abner, for all he loathes violence, can part a twig at 100 yards.
8: I reckon there ain't no sense to push the horses up that rock trail, Judge. We'll dismount here and climb up the rest by foot.
4: Seems quiet enough up there.
8: I don't know. Look at them bushes up there. You know, when they start wheeling, there's only one good reason.
4: Well, maybe we should have brought some men.
8: No, I doubt it. Appears to me whatever hell broke loose is pure gone and burned itself out.
4: We had made a detour through a grove of peach trees before we set the horses out to graze, but now we were climbing in the open under the burning sun. When I saw that gaunt old circuit rider, Bronson, sitting bareheaded, hands on the pommel of his saddle, in a paved court before the door, his big red horse was dripping with sweat. I braced myself for anything. He seemed in a kind of trance.
8: Bronson? Where's Doomdog?
13: Surely he covers his feet in his summer chamber.
4: Now look here, Bronson.
8: No, leave him be. He's in his own world, not ours. Come on, Judge. Howdy, Mrs. Doomdog.
14: Si, senor.
4: It's Sheriff Abner Dale, and I'm Judge Randolph. Where is Mr. Doomdorf?
14: Oh, senor. He went to lie down in his south room upstairs after the midday meal.
8: Was he feeling all right?
14: Oh, yes. That is what he does every day. It is his custom.
8: So. Did you send Ben James for us?
14: Send for you? Oh, no, senor. But come in. I will take you upstairs. I'm glad you are here.
8: Why, ma'am?
14: Well, I was in the orchard to gather some fruit if it was ripe, but when I came back... This is his door. I cannot wake him.
8: Can you open the door?
14: Oh, no.
8: Why? Why, are you afraid to?
14: I could not. It is bolted.
4: Does he always bolt it?
14: When he goes to lie down, yes. Or whenever he sleeps, anywhere.
8: Why, because he's afraid of something?
14: Oh, yes.
4: Who?
14: Those men.
8: What men?
14: The ones he stole from, that he fought with in Mexico for the revolution. And then he ran away.
8: Leaving them to die?
14: I think. And not all. They still come after him, but he is too careful. Here, he cannot be surprised.
8: Yeah. Maybe just for once he wasn't so careful, and they did.
4: Knock on the door, Abner.
8: Sure thing. Doomdorf! Doomdorf, wake up! You're in there!
4: Let me. Doomdorf, it's all right. This is Judge Randolph. Doomdorf, come out!
14: If he could come out, he would. I do not think he can come out.
4: Any other doors to this room?
14: No.
4: Windows?
14: The casa, the house, is built on the cliff. No way in from the outside.
4: All right, Abner. Let's break it down.
8: Stand back, Judge. I'll get it. This time. Keep back till I make sure the coast is clear. Doomdorf? Doomdorf, are you...
4: What is it?
8: I'm afraid so.
14: Oh, then at last, I have killed him. I have killed him.
1: I'd better go after her.
8: No need. Where can she go? Well, we better look at him first. I'll close the door.
1: He's been shot.
8: Yeah. Pretty near ripped him in half. Look at the size of that hole in his waistcoat.
1: Smells like burnt powder in here. You sure we're alone?
8: See for yourself, Judge. Nothing in the room but some chairs, the couch he's lying on, and that table with a bottle on it.
1: No doors. Window shutters thrown back, but the window's closed. Well, at least we know he wasn't shot from outside.
8: Yeah, it kind of looks that way.
1: You sure he's dead?
8: He's cold in the mackerel. Even the sun coming in couldn't keep him warm.
1: Where's the weapon?
8: Well, right behind you, I'd say. On them two dogwood forks on the wall. Those would be made to rest it on.
1: The shotgun, yes. It's been fired quite recently. There's a freshly exploded cap right under the hammer.
8: Yeah, I saw that. He'd been drinking some. Heavy, I'd say.
1: You think it's suicide?
8: I don't hardly think after he got a whole blow that size in him that he'd get up and hang up that gun nice and neat.
1: No, I don't hardly think so neither, Abner. This is murder. The woman took that gun down and shot Doomdorf while he was sleeping on that couch.
8: Could be, I suppose. But what about Bronson? He came in here breathing death and destruction.
1: Oh, he's just a mad old circuit preacher.
8: Who's been preaching a crusade far and wide through the hills against Doomdorf for furnishing this here moonshine.
1: We have a murder on our hands.
8: And you think the woman is guilty?
1: Well, what else?
8: Well, let's go ask Bronson first who killed him.
1: But by the time we got to the outer courtyard, the old man had disappeared, although his red horse stood tethered to a rail. I hesitated for a moment or two, turning the strange and tragic event that had taken place over and over in my mind.
8: Come with me, Judge, around the other side of the house, huh?
1: Very well.
8: Yeah, but stay behind me for cover.
1: Cover from what?
8: Who knows? There's a murder around here somewhere.
1: Well, the woman has already confessed.
8: I think she's not quite right in the head after all she's gone through. Hey, hold it.
1: What?
8: Back of the house. Flush with the edge of the cliff. Over 100-foot drop to the river. Judge, Doomdorf was a soldier, all right.
1: Well, how do you reckon that for certain?
8: Any good general first makes sure his rear is protected, and he couldn't be flanked. The only way to flush Doomdorf out was up that goat path we climbed to the house. He knew what he was doing when he made this his castle.
1: Yes, Abner, I recognized that years ago when that man who called himself Garcia came looking for him. I'm sure there were others who came after all that gold he brought strapped in his money belt.
8: Only one difference with them. Or maybe two.
1: What?
8: They didn't ask questions. We never found their bodies.
1: I suppose you're right. I hold no brief for Doomdorf. The man reeked of evil. But the fact is, as officers of the law, we do have a body. And there are things to be done.
8: Right enough. For the sun is getting low in the sky. You expect me to arrest the woman?
1: Well, at least we must question her. Come.
8: We should question Bronson, too.
1: Why?
8: It's a notion I got. Just to make it all neat and tidy. Yeah, there he is now. Bronson?
15: I cannot tarry, brother. I am about the Lord's work.
1: Where are you going?
15: To that damnable still. With this axe and in the name of him who is my shield and my strength, I shall destroy the evil work that immoral Doomdorf has wrought.
8: Bronson?
15: What?
8: Who killed Doomdorf?
15: Why do you have to ask? I killed him. I cut him down in the prime of his sin.
1: By the Almighty, what is this, Abner? Everybody couldn't have killed him.
8: Who can tell how many had a hand in it?
1: Are you deliberately trying to mystify me? The thing is impossible.
8: The impossible here looks like the truth. Come with me, Judge, and I will show you a thing more impossible than all.
1: I followed Abner back into the house and up the stair again into the room. The door swung open, the shattered edge of it with the lock hanging half out, and Abner closed it carefully behind us after we entered.
8: I want to show you something, Judge. The bolt.
1: They kept the door closed?
8: Yes, sir. But I want you to see that it is no way connected with the lock itself. See? And it is on the inside. Now, how could the one who killed Doomdorf get into the room when we know the door was bolted and we had to break it down to enter?
4: Only one other way. Through the windows.
8: Well, let's look at them. Now, remember, we have seen from the outside that there is a sheer drop of at least 100 feet to the river, and the rock is as smooth as glass. Now, try looking out.
4: Oh, just as you said, the wall of the house is plumb with a rock face.
8: Yeah, that isn't all. You can't open these windows. See, examine the frames. They're cemented into their casement with dust, and they're bound along the edges with cobwebs.
4: That's right. These windows have never been opened.
8: Yeah. Then how did the assassin enter?
4: Well, of course. The answer is evident. Whoever killed Doomdorf hid in the room till he was asleep. Then he shot him and went out.
8: Where could he hide? And even supposing he could, when he left, how did the assassin bolt the door behind him when the bolt was on the inside of the door?
4: Then who knows? Maybe Doomdorf did kill himself.
8: No, we ruled that out yesterday.
4: Then there's only one open road out of the mystery. Both the woman and Bronson claim they killed Doomdorf. Let us go down and ask them. Question them.
8: No. In the law court, that procedure could be considered sound sense. But, Judge, we are in God's court. And things are done in a somewhat stranger way.
4: In what way do you mean?
8: In a way that still must be put to the proof. And for that, we need to borrow time. But I have every faith that time will show us exactly who murdered, or perhaps the better word might be, executed, the man who lies dead before us.
12: I said in the beginning, a story to terrify and tantalize. And tantalizing it must be. A man, alive and alone by himself in a locked room, has met death by the blast of a shotgun, neatly returned to its place on the wall. By whose hand? In what way? These are the questions and others to be answered when I return shortly with Act Three. In the room with the dead man, Judge Randolph faces Sheriff Abner Dale, a frown of puzzlement on his patrician face. His eyes search the expression of the great, lumbering young man in front of him, whose whole physical appearance suggests a man of action rather than one of thought or mental ability. The judge is the first to break the silence posed by the seemingly insoluble problem they face.
4: What do you mean we are in God's court and things are done in a somewhat stranger way?
8: Before we go question those who are so anxious to be convicted of the assassination of Doomdorf, let us find out, if we can, at what hour he actually died.
4: How?
8: I seem to remember he wore a watch. Ah, yeah. Here it is in the waistcoat pocket, broken by the shot.
4: At what hour stand the hands?
8: Just past 1 o'clock. By the look of Bronson, when we found him here, he must have been far off, still on his way to this place.
4: And the woman, by her story, was down the mountains picking fruit among the peach trees.
8: That's how I had it figured.
4: Well, why waste time on speculation anymore? We know who did this thing. Let us go down and get the story of it out of their own mouths. Either Bronson or the woman killed the man.
8: I could better believe it, but for the inevitability of a certain awful law. All they that take the sword shall perish with the sword.
4: Oh, the good book.
8: Matthew. We reap what we sow. Thus, we receive what we give and nothing else. That is God's law.
4: Very well, in a sense. But in this case...
8: By all means, let us go try the method of your law courts. Your faith lies in the wisdom of their ways.
4: We came down the stairs together, Abner, calm and reflective. Myself, tortured and mystified. Bronson, how did you kill Doomdorf?
16: I killed him as Elijah killed the captains of Isaiah in their 50s. But not by the hand of any man did I pray the Lord God to destroy him with the fire from heaven. I prayed him to destroy Doomdorf.
8: Give me the axe in your hand. So, now, explain yourself.
16: His hands were red with blood. The widow and the orphan cried to heaven against him. I will surely hear their cry, is the promise written in the book.
8: And you were the instrument raised up to heed their cry.
16: Yes, and the land was weary of him. And I prayed the Lord God to destroy him with fire from heaven, as he destroyed the princes of Gomorrah in their palaces.
8: With fire from heaven.
4: Come, Abner. We waste our time here. A moment. Bronson. Bronson, do you hear me?
11: I hear you, Abner Gale.
8: A little while ago, when we came, I asked you where Doomdorf was. You answered me in the third chapter of the Book of Judges. Why did you answer me like that?
11: When I said, surely he covereth his feet in his summer chamber?
8: Yeah.
11: The woman told me he had not come down from the chamber where he had gone up to sleep. It was then I knew that he was dead in his summer chamber like Eglon, king of Moab.
4: How could you know?
16: Why, look you off there to the south. I came here from the great valley to cut down these groves of Baal and to empty out the stinking abomination. But I did not know that the Lord had heard my prayer and visited his wrath on Doomdorf until I was come up the mountain to his door. But when the woman spoke, I knew it. My work here is done. I must ride where the Lord calls me.
4: Just a minute. Why stop him? You're right. You're right. That was only a waste of time. Bronson did not kill Doomdorf.
8: But do you realize, Judge, how he did die?
4: At least not by Bronson. And not by fire from heaven. Doomdorf was dead before Bronson got here with his fire-breathing scripture. The woman must be the guilty one. Night had entered the valley with the setting of the sun, and there were other things to do before the inquisition of the woman. By candlelight, the shadows weird and fearsome on the wall, we made a coffin. We put Doomdorf in it, straightened out his limbs, and folded his arms across his shot-out heart, and we set the coffin on benches in the hall. Then we kindled a fire in the living room, where the woman had put some meat and golden cheese and a loaf on the table.
14: You have eaten enough?
4: As much as is fitting.
14: I will leave it as it is. In case you should want more. I am going now.
4: Where?
14: To the sea. And the ship. He is dead. And I am free.
4: Not quite. There's a question still to be settled. Who killed your... Who killed Doomdorf?
14: But I have told you. I killed him. It was fair.
4: Fair?
14: I remember... An old man sitting against a sunny wall, and a little girl who plucked yellow flowers from the grass and put them in her hair. She laughed and she was happy because she was 12 years old, and in a few days she would be 13 and she would make her novena. But they were bad times, and the big stranger with the black beard and the hard hands came to the old man and talked. After he had talked a long time, he gave the old man a gold chain and some money. And he took the little girl away. He used her in a way she did not know. And if she tried to run away or keep him away... You like to look at the scars on my back? You want to ask the doctor who was too late to save my baby? Oh, it was fair to kill him.
8: But where will you go?
14: Mi abuelo will be gone by now. My grandfather was dying 10 years ago, but the wall will still be there. And maybe the sun and the yellow flowers. It is all right that I go?
4: It's up to the judge. I cannot find it in my heart to hold you, or in the law. There's not a jury in Virginia who would convict you for shooting a beast like that.
14: I thank you, Judge. But I have not shoot him.
4: Not shoot him? But the man is riddled.
14: Oh, yes, senor. I kill him, but I have not shoot him. I kill him with witch words I have remembered from my mother.
8: You can't kill a man with words, ma'am.
14: Oh, I know, senor. That is why I make a doll in wax. And I put a needle through his breast. And he died very quickly. Now, senor, I may go.
8: It was good that you let her go, Judge.
4: No, it was pathetic, a homicidal dream to rid herself of a monster with an enchanted straw man. I think she had money in her saddlebag, but I slipped some extra just in case. And now, where are we?
8: Waiting, like her, for the dawn.
4: This is the strangest thing that ever happened. Someone shot the man, but who? And how did the killer get out of that shut-up room? For that matter, how did he get in?
8: Through the window.
4: Through the window? You yourself have showed me that was impossible. You proved it could never have been open.
8: I did. It never was open.
4: Abner, what are you trying to tell me?
8: How Doomdorf died.
4: You're trying to say that the one who killed him climbed that sheer wall, got in through a closed window without even disturbing a crumb of dust or breaking a cobweb?
8: I'm telling you, the murderer of Doomdorf did even more.
4: What?
8: We must wait for tomorrow, when the assassin returns. Then I'll show you who killed Doomdorf and how.
4: I could have argued, but I knew that set look on Abner's face too well to waste my time. I could not have believed that I could sleep with the thoughts spinning in my brain. But I did. We ate, and through the morning dug a grave for the dead man in silence. By the time the last spadeful of earth was thrown back, it was high noon, and Abner squinted up at the sun.
8: Yeah. Time to throw our spades down and go lay an ambush for the assassin. He's already on the way here, Judge.
4: Where do we go?
8: Back to the house. And up to Doomdorf's room. Now we must make certain preparations.
4: What are you doing?
8: I'm loading the shotgun, as it was before it took Doomdorf's life. And now I place it back on its rack, exactly as I found it.
4: What do you want to do with this pillow and his coat? The blood is not entirely dry.
8: Here, give them to me. We'll wrap the coat around the pillow as if it were a body and place it here on the couch just where Doomdorf lay. Now, look out the window. Is the day still clear?
4: Not a cloud in the sky.
8: Huh. Just like yesterday.
4: If not hotter.
8: Now for the moonshine or this bottle of still liquor. Let's see. Good. You can see by the dust ring on the table that it sets just where it did yesterday as I return it to its resting place.
4: Whatever you say, but I still don't see how...
8: Quiet. Shh. We are about to trick the murderer in the act.
4: But we came without guns. How can we protect ourselves?
8: We need no protection, Judge. It is all in the hands of the Lord. Look. The assassin is creeping along the wall.
4: Where?
8: Look. That point of light.
4: I followed the line of his extended finger and saw what he meant. A tiny disc of focused, white-hot sunlight moving slowly across the wall toward the shotgun.
8: He that taketh the sword shall perish by the sword. The water bottle, full of Doomdorf's liquor, is focusing the sun to the heat of a lighted match as it travels to the lock and firing pin of the shotgun. The answer to Bronson's prayer, the fire from heaven. Now, watch it. Now.
4: As the pinpoint of sunlight reached the percussion cap, the gun exploded as though the trigger had been pulled. The pillow,
17: wrapped in the dead man's coat, lying on the couch where the man himself had lain some 24 hours before, leaped and shuddered like a living thing and collapsed inertly. The room was still echoing with the sound of the explosion. My own voice sounded cramped and hoarse as I said, "And we mistrust coincidence. Why, it is a world filled with the joinder of accidents.
8: It is a world filled with the mysterious justice of God."
12: The answer to the mystery of the Dumdorf murder, a fate well deserved, and brought only on himself by the dead man who had little right or reason to live. Wouldn't it be nice if an equal fate could be the lot of so many people each of us know? Except, who are we to be the judge? That belongs, thank God, to the higher power I inadvertently named. I'll be back shortly. It seems to me necessary, in conclusion, to put a quote used in this story in its exact context. When Jesus had been betrayed by Judas, and when the high priest's men came to take him by force, one of those with him struck out against the attackers, wounding him. It was then that Jesus spoke the full quote, saying, "Put up again thy sword into its place, for all they that take up the sword shall perish with the sword." As you see, it was still and always the Prince of Peace who spoke. Our cast included Howard Da Silva, Fred Gwynn, Bryna Rayburn, Ian Martin, and Earl Hammond. The entire production was under the direction of Hyman Brown. And now, a preview of our next tale.
18: It's the sign. It's the sign we saw out on the main road.
19: Oh, maybe it's one like it, an old one.
18: No. It's the same sign. It's the one that pointed to the two ruts through the field.
19: Why would Mr. Broker have it in here?
18: Hey, without this sign out there, you could go right past that field. Go right past Granville and never know it was here.
19: Is that what they want?
18: Maybe your suspicions weren't so wrong, Jane.
19: Oh, Mike. What does it mean?
18: I want to ask some questions. But don't let on we found this, huh? Come on, let's get out of here fast before Broker gets back.
19: Let's leave this town right away.
18: Yeah, I only hope we can.
19: Tim Egan did.
18: Oh, did he? You were suspicious about that sudden departure. Now I'm beginning to wonder. He departed, but I'd like to know where.
12: This is E.G. Marshall inviting you to return to our Mystery Theater for another adventure in the macabre. Until next time, pleasant dreams.
20: Good afternoon, everybody. Joe Beaumont here with another Grit City story on behalf of the Tacoma Historical Society. I have the unique pleasure to be sitting here with Mr. Trenton Chiocho, the curator of GATHA, 27 years of hilltop artist that's just opening at the Tacoma Art Museum. How are you doing today, Trenton?
21: I'm doing great.
20: Thank you for coming out today for this amazing, amazing show. How did you get involved with this to begin with? How did this idea come to be?
21: This idea is... it's been years in the making. Mm-hmm. The original thought was introduced in 2020.
20: Oh, wow.
21: And then the pandemic hit.
20: That little thing that slowed a few things down.
21: Yeah, so it slowed things down, and the person I was in contact with, you know, it was all through email, and the conversation went back and forth, and then it fell off and picked back up in July 2021. And then we had a scheduled Zoom interview, I believe, at the start of September. Mm-hmm. In that interview, I thought it was just another, you know, conversation. But when I went to the interview, we sat down and talked, and they said they wanted to move forward with the idea of the show.
20: Always good.
21: And it was a shocker, but it was also amazing.
20: There are worse surprises than having someone saying they want to show off all your guys' art, I guess.
21: Yeah. But overall, I think the timing couldn't be more perfect. For those that don't know, we have the Glass Art Society that'll be here in May.
20: Okay.
21: And so that's a big people that aren't into glass, that's a big conference that travels around the world.
20: Oh, wow.
21: And it brings artists, glass artists from all around the world to the, basically a convention kind of thing.
20: That's incredible. And that's, when you say here, is that just Tacoma General or with you guys at Hilltop Artists or here at the Tacoma Art Museum?
21: It'll be linked with a lot of places downtown. So we're going to have the Museum of Glasses included. Okay. They partner a lot with the Carr Museum, so they'll be included. The Convention Center, TAM, of course. And there'll be a couple other pop-up mobile hot shops involved.
20: Okay. Oh, that's awesome. It's in the name itself, 27 years of Hilltop Artists. How did Hilltop Artists really come to be, just because it is such a prevalent name in artistry in Tacoma? Like, how'd that story begin?
21: The program was founded in 1994, and one of our main founders was Dale Chihuly and Kathy Kaparik, who was a gallery owner at the time. And their vision came together to create this program for at-risk youth in the Tacoma area, because at that time, you know, Tacoma had a pretty rough, you know, it was really gritty back then, I would say, and a lot of gang violence. And so the thought was to bring this very, you know, exclusive medium, and glass is very expensive, to the Hilltop community and have youth involved in making glass art.
20: No, that's awesome, and I'd love to see that it's flourished so much. Again, over these last 20 years, I'm new to the city, so I love seeing programs like this that have not only taken over and helped so many lives.
21: Yeah, it's definitely, I mean, I wouldn't be where I am today without the program, and all the individuals in the gallery that you see in the Gather Show, I think it's the same kind of story.
20: Yeah.
21: We're very community invested. You know, we work with youth. Basically just to promote them to better futures. We're not here to make artists or glass artists per se, but a lot of the basic fundamentals of glass blowing kind of teach you life skills, teamwork, leadership, and it helps, I think, build confidence.
20: Definitely on every count. And it's, I mean, founded by Dale Chihuly, so you know it's going to be glass involved, and all the pieces seem to involve glass in some form or another. Do you guys offer, you know, other mediums, or is glass kind of the heart and soul of the Hilltop Artists?
21: I would say I think glass is the heart of Hilltop Artists. We provide, before the pandemic hit, it was 650 students annually.
20: Oh, wow.
21: Over three different locations.
20: Yep.
21: We provide glass fusion. We do glass flame working, which is kind of like glass blowing, a little smaller scale. So we use torches and we make beads and other things. And then we provide glass blowing.
20: Well, that's
21: all very expensive mediums.
20: Yeah. No, that's, for that many students, that's incredible to do every year, obviously pre-pandemic. But
21: yeah.
20: Now that you guys have both this exhibition and the pandemic's, you know, knock on wood or knock on glass, anything Lucky Charm you have is slowing down. What's kind of the way ahead now for you guys? Do you have, you know, any plans for the future, or just getting back and bringing those students in and helping them?
21: I mean, that's our main goal, is just working with the youth and working with the students. We do have some plans in the work that I can't talk about publicly, but
20: I always try to get a sneak peek. I'm sorry.
21: it's the program's come a long way in the 27 years, and every year, you know, it's definitely hard to one up, but it's like, we seem to do it. But,
20: yeah.
21: I'm not sure after the show, like, what's next.
20: Hey, well, I'm excited to see whatever you guys come up with. Speaking of the show, any artists you want to give a big shout out to, or any, you know, favorite pieces of yours that come to mind? Just the whole experience.
21: I think if you come see the show, you'll be amazed. I think a big person for the show for me is one of my first instructors, who's also a friend in the program, is Tony Sorgenfree. You know, I had to give a big shout out to him. I gave him a whole wall. So he's got three amazing pieces in the show.
20: That's awesome. And have you ever curated an exhibit before this?
21: I've never curated an exhibit. It's been a lot of learning on the fly. I've had a huge support from Tacoma Art Museum staff, my friends at Hilton.

0: you know, could use all the things that I learned here to do it better.
1: Well, fingers crossed I can do it again soon with, you know, another Hilltop show at the TAM or at the MOG, just anywhere around town, really.
0: MOG's been a huge thing for us, too. They've been part of working with our program since they pretty much started. And Tony Sorkenfrey was one of their first interns at the Museum of Glass, I believe, in like 2003.
1: Okay.
0: But they're huge. We work with them. We do Third Thursdays.
1: Oh, yeah, yeah.
0: That's all the museums of Tacoma are free that night from 5 to 8. We do that. They help us make our centerpieces for our major luncheon fundraiser we do every year. And for my own career, working with the Museum of Glass team, like, they've definitely helped me a lot. Love that place. Some of the best glassmakers in the world work there.
1: Yeah, I was, you know, more than pleasantly surprised when I moved out here, just seeing not only is there amazing artwork and glass artwork specifically, but it's a global hub of the medium. It's incredible. No, you know, I never thought of that as Tacoma.
0: It's very strange, because growing up, until I was in the program, I never knew really about blown glass or glass art. And I think a lot thanks to Dale Chihuly, this whole area, this greater Seattle-Tacoma area, is like the hub of glass right now in the world. There's more, well, I don't know about after the pandemic, but there's more hot shops in this area than there is anywhere else in the world.
1: Tough place to be when you're leading the charge in that. You heard it here first, listeners. Come check out GATHA, 27 years of Hilltop artists, curated by Trenton Kyocho. Also, you can see his work and that of about another dozen Hilltop artists, all local names, local faces. Come check it out. Come check out Hilltop artists, actually. It's right up on Hilltop. Great for you guys. I'm Joe Boma. That was another Grit City story.

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6: He has a problem, a pretty big one. When he couldn't reach you, he sent it on. He sent her on to us.
5: It? Her? Which is it?
6: Both. So come on over here, will you? There's no time to waste.
5: Oh, what's it all about?
6: Well, all I can tell you is, well, somehow you've got to prevent a murder.
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5: Yours truly, Johnny Dollar.

0: 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After the Lake Tahoe mess, I was ready for a nice long rest, but a job's a job. 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
1: Glad you finally got back here, Johnny.
0: Hiya, Frankie.
1: Yeah, sit down. I'll get right to the point.
0: Okay.
1: Try to give you the whole story before she gets here.
0: Who's she?
1: Name is Jean Unworthy.
0: Unworthy?
1: That's right.
0: That's a funny one.
1: Well, our little problem isn't very funny. Now, listen.
0: I'm listening.
1: About 4, maybe 5 years ago, up in Ypsilanti, Michigan, a prominent businessman was killed by a guy named Eric Bean.
0: Oh, you're telling me.
1: It was a ruthless, pointless, wanton murder. Simply because the victim refused to give him a few bucks.
0: And the defense tried to get Bean out of it on grounds of temporary insanity.
1: Yeah, that's right. But instead, they sent him up to the Michigan State Prison. Gave him life with no chance of parole.
0: Oh, yeah, I remember. It just happens I was in on that case.
1: Hmm? Oh, of course. Of course you were. Well, all right, then.
0: Well, I didn't play a very important part in it, I have to admit, but I was there.
1: And you were there during his trial.
0: From the first to the last gavel.
1: Yeah, and you know what Eric Bean did when the judge pronounced sentence on him.
0: Yeah, that's right. Because it could be that Bean thought his remarks were partly aimed at me. I mean, his talk about getting even with everybody.
2: All right, sure. Sure, I'll go up to your lousy, stinking prison.
3: Order! Order in the court!
2: But if you think you can keep me in it, you're crazy.
3: Order! Order!
2: Will someone restrain the prisoner? Because I'm going to get out. I do, I'm going to kill everybody that had anything
3: officer,
2: to do with killing me up.
3: Officer, restrain that man.
2: No! Don't take your hands off.
3: Order.
2: I'm going to kill anybody
3: order.
2: That had anything to do with
3: order.
0: Yeah. Yeah, Frankie, it was the typical threat of a tough criminal to get out someday and get even with everybody.
1: By killing them.
0: That's what he said.
1: Including you?
0: Well, I told you I really didn't have too much to do with the case. So there's no real reason for Bean to hold a grudge against me.
1: Was there any real reason for the murder?
0: Well, no. But listen, you know how little those courtroom threats usually mean.
1: Yeah, well, then you're not at all worried over the fact that Eric Bean escaped 7 or 8 days ago.
0: Oh?
1: Well?
0: No, not particularly.
1: Well, you should be, Johnny. Along with the rest of the people who were involved in that affair.
0: Oh, Frankie, I told
1: Johnny,
0: you.
1: Johnny, in the past 5 days, Bean has killed 4 of the people he promised to kill.
0: No kidding.
1: And the police have no idea where he is or when he'll strike again. And another one of his intended victims is Mr. Albert K. Unworthy, who's now living down in Corpus Christi, Texas. And he's insured by our company for over $500,000. Well?

0: fancy.
1: That reminds me of a tip I've been meaning to give you. Whenever you buy Pepsi-Cola, get an extra carton. This is the secret of effortless entertaining. You know by now that as the parties go, so goes the Pepsi. So face reality and be ready for any number of thirsts by making sure there's always plenty of the light refreshment on hand. People go for Pepsi because it refreshes without filling and does it in such a good-tasting way. Come to think of it, why not buy a case of Pepsi? Then maybe there'll be enough for you to have some, too.

0: And now, Act Two of yours truly, Johnny Dollar.
1: All right now, Johnny. When Jack Price wasn't able to reach you, he dumped the whole thing in my lap, including the old man's daughter, Jean. She arrived here in Hartford early this morning, came in here, and demanded that you be appointed a bodyguard for her father.
2: Oh, now listen, Frank.
1: I phoned her at her hotel right after I got in touch with you. She's probably on her way over here to see you right now.
2: Hey, look, Frank, I'm an investigator, not a
1: body... Listen, buddy. Are you forgetting Eric Bean may have you high on his list, too?
2: So what? If I keep my eyes open, my manners and my... Oh, I see.
1: What?
2: Yeah, put two of Eric Bean's intended victims together. Give him a wide-open chance to kill two birds with one stone, so to speak, and he's almost bound to show. Yeah, so the cops who've been standing by pick him up along with our two buddies. And the company has done a great public service. Hooray.
1: No, that wasn't what I was thinking of at all.
2: Frank, I couldn't go down there to Corpus Christi right away anyway.
1: Why not?
2: First thing tomorrow morning, I have an appointment in New York with an attorney for a deposition in that Lake Tahoe case I just wound up.
1: Well, so you lose a few hours.
2: And what's more, I hate those bodyguard assignments, and you know it.
1: But when such an important client's involved, Johnny...
2: Well, they're nothing but a lot of trouble with an A-number-one chance of getting shot in the back. Yeah,
1: but don't you see...
2: No, Frank, I'm sorry. If Unworthy wants protection, let him call in the police. They have a very good force there in Corpus Christi.
1: Johnny.
2: And when this dame, this daughter gets here, well, simply tell her I don't want the case. And I mean it, Frank.
1: That's final.
2: That is unequivocally and irrevocably an absolute...
3: Mr. Harmon?
1: Oh, Miss Unworthy. Oh, please come in.
2: Huh?
3: Thank you.
1: Yes. Come in and meet Mr. Johnny Dollar.
3: Hi, Johnny.
2: Suddenly, I changed my mind. Even as that whole office suddenly seemed to change and take on a strange and wonderful glow. She was, so help me, one of the most beautiful girls I've ever seen. Tall, but not too tall. With honey-colored hair and a complexion that... and a figure that... and a twinkle in those baby blue eyes that... Oh, what's the use? The right words simply aren't. Not to describe this one. Wow.
1: Well, sit down, please, Miss Unwin.
3: Oh, thank you, Frank, but I told you this morning to please call me Jean.
1: Oh, yes, of course. I forgot.
3: And that goes for you, too, Johnny Dollar.
2: Sure, Jean, sure.
3: Can you leave with me right away, Johnny? I mean, for Corpus Christi? I hope you told him how urgent this is, Frankie.
1: Well, yes, I did.
3: Then
1: well...
3: you will come and watch over Daddy until they catch this murderer, won't you, Johnny?
2: Well, now, Jean...
3: Yes?
2: Well, I... That is, I...
3: Yes? Johnny?
2: I have to be in New York first thing in the morning to see an attorney.
3: Oh, well, that's just fine, then. Because I have an early morning date in New York with Madame Olga Marino before I go on back home.
2: Oh?
3: You know who she is?
2: Oh, well, sure, I've heard of her, but I never thought anybody in the world actually had enough money to buy those clothes, those gowns that she designed.
3: Oh, now you're kidding me, aren't you?
2: Well, yeah.
3: But I just love having her things. Oodles and oodles of them.
2: Uh-huh.
3: So we'll go down to New York tonight. I'll be staying at the Pierre, so you stay at the Pierre, and we'll have a ball. We'll really do the town. Oh, I just love New York.
2: Well, now,
3: then tomorrow morning, while I'm getting some dresses and things, you can see your lawyer, and then we'll take off for Corpus Christi together.
2: Jean.
3: But come on, hon. We'll have to hurry if we want to make the 4 o'clock plane to New York.
2: Well,
3: And Frank, dear, thanks so much for finding Johnny. I feel better. I feel that Daddy's safer already.
2: Expense account item 2, $21.50 for a cab and plane tickets to New York for the two of us. With this charmer in tow, well, believe me, it wasn't easy, but I realized that with an important assignment on my hands, I better play it safe and behave myself. So, down in New York, item 3 is $9.50 for a taxi to the Pierre, where I dropped her off, then to the Gotham, where I got myself a room. That evening, the tab for cocktails and dinner at the Pavillon, no less, came to $58. And I was pretty impressed by the maitre-d's immediate recognition of her and his disappointment at the smallness of the bill she'd run up. Oh, and tips, by the way, came to $14 more. Then the evening really got underway via the nightclub route, and I mean only the most expensive nightclubs, where again she was recognized by all the maitre d's. And the total bill by the time I dropped her off at the Pierre shortly after 4 a.m., only $130, including tips and taxis, of course. I hope my deposition the next morning in the attorney's office made some sense because I was bushed. But then, after leaving him on the way back to my hotel, I picked up a newspaper. And I nearly blew my top. Item 5, 6, whatever it is, 85 cents for a call to Frank Harmon back in Hartford.
4: Now, Johnny.
2: And it was you who gave that story to the wire services about my going down to Corpus Christi to save the life of dear old Albert Unworthy.
4: But, Johnny, you yourself suggested it might help to flush out this killer.
2: Oh, yeah, sure. Make it easy for him. Get two of us in one trip. Thank you very much. Item 7, 287.50 plane fare, tips and incidentals for the flight to Corpus Christi. And by the time we got there, well, I don't know. I don't know how to say it. But, well, that genie is not only the most beautiful, the most charming. Well, put it this way. By the time that flight was over, if Jean had said, come on, Johnny, let's get married, I think I might have taken the leap without one single thought about the consequences. And after we landed and she stepped into a phone booth to call and make sure her father was still all right, well, I was almost annoyed at the sudden appearance of an old pal of mine, Doug Johnstone, kid brother of Jack, who dramatizes these radio cases of mine.
5: How'd I know you were coming down here? Well, Johnny, it's all over the papers.
2: Yeah, I was afraid of that.
5: Oh?
2: Yeah, but how are you anyway, Doug?
5: Oh, I couldn't be better. Hey, boy, you certainly pick them, don't you?
2: What do you mean?
5: Your, traveling companion, Jean Unworthy.
2: Oh, yeah. What do you know about her father, Doug?
5: Well, I kind of thought you might want a little help while you're down here. That's why I came to meet you.
2: Ah?
5: Yeah, now, here's what we ought to do. You, put her in a taxi. Her home isn't far from here. Then you and I'll run on down to my office and talk a while, and I'll drive you out to their place later.
2: Well, now, wait, Doug.
3: I think that's a very good idea.
2: Oh, Jeannie, this is an old friend of mine, Doug Johnstone.
3: Hi, Doug.
5: Jean, I've always looked forward to meeting you.
3: Well, how nice. My, I'm meeting more good-looking men these days. Johnny, Doug's right. See, it'll give me a chance to kind of freshen up and prepare the royal welcome for you here in Corpus Christi, all right?
2: Well, I kind of
3: so
2: hate
3: you
2: to have
3: you. So
2: you
3: go ahead with Doug, and I'll see you at the house later. Taxi! Taxi!
2: Huh? Okay, Doug, let's go.

0: Okay, now, Doug, as you were saying.
1: As I was saying, well, sit down. Make yourself comfortable first, Johnny.
0: Thanks. Well?
1: Well, Johnny, old man Unworthy is loaded, all right. Despite this gorgeous daughter of his trying to spend it all. But when she turns on the charm...
0: Oh, you are telling me.
1: Always a sucker for a good-looking gal, ain't you, Johnny?
0: Oh, now, Mr. Johnstone, so I
1: was... Oh, sure, Jean is different. The point is...
0: Boy, she sure is.
1: The point is, though, that there may be something in the rumor that her old man is getting a mite fed up with some of her extravagant... Johnny, hand me the phone, will you?
0: What's the matter? You think I don't make a good secretary?
2: Oh, this here's Mr. Douglas D. Johnstone's office.
3: Johnny, help. Quick.
0: Jean?
3: Yes. He's here. That killer.
0: What?
3: He's here in the house, and he's going to shoot Daddy with a... No! No, please!
4: Throwing a house party every weekday is no small accomplishment. Ask any housewife who's faced the perils of just one house party with fear and trepidation. But Art Linkletter's been at it so long that he never worries today about tomorrow's house party. And yet they always come out slick, smooth, and hilarious. Art's enthusiasm is part of the reason why. The way he lets his guests take the bit in their teeth is another. So you never know where the fun's going to lead once it starts. Listen Monday through Friday on CBS Radio. Now, Act Three of yours truly, Johnny Dollar and the Unworthy Kin Matter.
0: Doug Johnstone and I tore out to the house, and yeah, Mr. Albert K. Unworthy was dead all right. Three neat, clean bullet holes in his temple. His daughter Jean was a wreck. One sleeve of her dress was torn. There was a red welt on her cheek where she'd apparently been struck by the killer.
5: Johnny.
0: All right, now easy.
5: It was so terrible. So awful, so terrible.
0: It's okay now, honey. Just try to take it easy and remember exactly what happened.
5: Why did it have to happen to him? He was so good. So wonderful to me ever since the day that he adopted me, and now he's...
0: Take it easy.
5: Johnny.
0: Now, who else was in here, Jean? Were you in here with your father alone?
5: Yes, Johnny. I don't know where the servants are. Daddy must have let them take the day off, or... But this man... Then this horrible-looking man came in.
0: Can you tell me what he looked like?
5: Well, I don't know. I saw him only a few seconds. He was short, and he was heavy set. And that thick, black, curly hair that came down to a point on his forehead.
0: Yeah. Go on, Jean.
5: That strange pale, that pallor... His face was almost gray.
0: After 7 years in the clink.
5: And one of his ears, it was kind of mashed like a piece of cauliflower. There was a dirty scar, too, on his hand when he held that pistol on poor Daddy. Oh, Johnny.
0: And his height, his weight. Have you any idea?
5: Oh, I don't know. He was maybe 5'7" or 5'8". And he was heavy. Maybe 180 pounds or something. He was stocky.
1: You ask me, that fits the newspaper description of Eric Bean almost to a T, Johnny.
0: Had you ever seen Eric Bean before, Jean?
5: No, Johnny. And there was that wild animal look in his eyes. And he came rushing in here with that gun, and I tried to call you, but he knocked me down, and then he... I guess I passed out.
0: Right, easy.
5: Oh, Johnny, please help me.
0: Yes, sure. You want to call the police, Doug?
1: Sure.
0: Doug not only called the police, but the family doctor. And after Jean had given the police all the information she could, the doctor gave her a mild sedative and sent her up to bed. By that time, Jean's personal maid had come in, so after assuring her we'd do everything we could...
5: Johnny, dear, don't you see? Now you may be in danger from... Oh, dear. I guess whatever the doctor gave me, I can't stay awake. But come back, dear. Come back.
0: On the way back to Doug's office, neither of us said a word. Not until we got inside and he closed the door. And even then, we sat there quietly for a minute.
1: Well, Johnny, you, like a little drink?
0: No. No, thanks. You have one.
1: No. You,
0: No.
1: Nothing, I just... Johnny, you're thinking the same thing I am.
0: Yeah, Doug, I guess I am. Mind if I use your phone? My call was to the police, not there in Corpus Christi, but in Ypsilanti, Michigan. It's item 8440. I got hold of Sergeant Tim Brower, the man who'd originally arrested Eric Bean, who now again was working on the case.
6: What do you mean, am I afraid of him? Are you Dollar?
0: Well, I expect I ought to keep an eye out for him.
6: Why? You'd be away down on this list.
0: Like maybe Mr. Albert Unworthy and...
6: Yeah, like Unworthy and Phillips and Mrs. Peterson and half a dozen others. The only ones he's trying to knock off now are the people whose testimony really set him up. But we'll get him before he does. Because he's just crazy enough to have set himself a very obvious little pattern in these four new murders.
0: Yeah, what kind of a pattern, Sergeant?
6: All the people around here. And in the order of their importance in the case.
0: Oh?
6: First was the judge, Henry Packham, who actually set the sentence.
0: Okay, Sergeant.
6: Then the chief prosecutor, Mr. Frederick Wallman.
0: Okay, Sergeant, that's all I need to know.
6: Then there was... Huh?
1: Well, Johnny?
0: Yeah, well, I guess you tipped me off, Doug, when you said something about her father getting fed up with her extravagance.
1: Her foster father?
0: Oh, yeah, she told us that herself, adopted. There was no real blood bond between them. Mm. So, I suppose it's no wonder she was taking him for all she could. And when she found he was going to pull back on the reins...
1: Well, I'm afraid her description of Bean is what stopped me. Too perfect. I mean, when a man suddenly barges in, knocks her down, and fires.
0: Yeah. Three bullets into his skull. But when she said he was going to kill him, and we heard only two shots... Only two, Doug.
1: Yeah. Johnny, you want me to go along with you?
0: Just, let me use your car.
1: Sure.
5: You mean you found the murderer, Johnny?
0: Yeah, Jeannie. And all the proof I need.
5: Oh, thank goodness. And did you kill him when you found him?
0: Kill?
5: Yes.
0: Him?
5: What?
0: Only one more thing I'd like to know.
5: Yes. Well, what is it, Johnny?
0: What you did with the gun.
5: Oh.
0: Well?
5: It's out in the little fish pond. Under the library when... Johnny. Johnny, not a chance for me.
0: Not a chance. And I learned about women from her. Following Eric Bean's pattern, the police in Michigan were able to pick him up in less than 2 weeks before he could kill again. The expense account, the total, call it $500 even. Yours truly, Johnny Dollar.

0: Constipation is something people don't talk about much, but it can be a problem for anyone, even doctors. And when constipation occurs, it's interesting to see just what doctors consider important about a laxative they might use or recommend. Well, a majority of the doctors we heard from had this to say.
1: A laxative should be effective, gentle, close to natural acting. 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
0: Now, X-Lax has been popular with many doctors and millions of people over the years because pleasant-tasting chocolated X-Lax is effective. 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
6: What's in a name? A name is an identity, its meaning, and history. Washington State is full of such meaning and history. From the towering beauty of Tahoma to the serene waters of the Puget Sound, we will delve into the meanings of the names of the places that define our city, region, and state. This is our history. This is our sound. Marion. This rural community is on the west side of the old Buckley to Sumner Highway in northern Pierce County. The district got its name from Mary McHugh and Mary Chamberlain, who were early residents. Since there were several places named Marysville, the name Marion was chosen and is still in use for a grange and a water district. The Marion Post Office was opened April 2, 1883 and closed August 31, 1944. This information was provided by the Tacoma Public Library's online digital collections. 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

Perhaps you had better start from the beginning. Perhaps you had better start from the beginning. Perhaps you had better start from the beginning.

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Kopf immer der Wandlage, immer der Wandlage, immer der Wandlage, immer der Wandlage, Tür und Tür.

I'm in mine, I'm in mine. All through the night, I'm in mine, I'm in mine, I'm in mine. Now they frighten me.

This is DJ Gandhi Jones, and you're listening to Chess Pizza Grinding at You from the Blue Oyster Dungeon. The last thing you heard was by Alteca with Second Badville Bell from the 1996 EP Anvil Vapor. Before that, Pansonic gave you Sahkotin from 1995. Vakio was the album. It's two guys from Finland. Before that, Laibach gave you I Me Mine, a Beatles cover from 1988. They did the whole album of Let It Be, except for the song Let It Be, thankfully. Before Laibach was Ein Sturz in den Neubauten with ZNS from 1985's Halbermensch. And we started the set off with Jean-Marc Daubière and his orchestra with El Bimbo from 1975, featured on the Police Academy soundtrack several years later. Song was by Bimbo Jet. Right now in the background, it's Nightstick with Workers of the World Unite from 1996 album Blotter. And we'll continue on with some more Blue Oyster Dungeon torture.

Tifa, what are you doing in the dungeon? You don't belong here. What are you going to do, claw somebody's eyes out? You just might. Anyway, what's going on here at Chess Pizza in the Blue Oyster Dungeon? You tell me. You sound so tortured, Diva. That last song you just heard was by Ziegenbock Kopf, San Francisco band, cosplaying as a German bondage S&M type deal. That was Sex with a Man from the 2002 album Paws Across America. Before that, Rammstein gave you Du Hast, the English version from 1997's album Sehnsucht. Before that, Loose Electric gave you Condom de Grauens from the Killer Condoms soundtrack to 1996. And before that, Scooter gave you Crank It Up from 1996's Our Happy Hardcore, also featured in the Bruno soundtrack. And we started that set off, of course, with Nightstick. This has been Chess Pizza by DJ Gandhi Jones. I'm going to leave you with one last track here. The one playing right now in the background is by her fierceness herself, Grace Jones, slaying you with a cover of The Normals, Warm Leatherette. This is the Club 69 and Danny Delalia remix.

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6: Hello, Hilltop. My name is Nick Kennedy, and this is the KTQA concert calendar for August 17th through the 30th, 2026. And you know, I was having a good long think this morning.
7: Nick? Nick?
6: Pizza!
7: Nick? Oh my god, Nick, are you okay?
6: Yeah, I'm doing fine. I was just feeling a little weird.
7: Oh, thank goodness. I was scared there for a moment.
6: Oh, I'm sorry for scaring you. I promise I will never do that again.
7: You're fine. Hey, you want to tell us who's playing in Tacoma over the next couple of weeks?
6: Absolutely! On Monday the 17th at the Spanish Ballroom, Divide Divide Tovarishi! Igor and the Red Elvises are coming through town again! Like, I know they're from L.A., but they really do love playing here in Tacoma a lot. Anyway, doors open at 6, music starts at 7, and that one is all ages. On Tuesday, the 18th at Real Art, The Marrying Type, Pale Violet, Les Isles, and Riley Ega. Let's pause for the siren. Doors at 6:30, music at 7, and that show is all ages, and no one will be turned away for lack of funds. On Wednesday the 19th at Jazz Bones, Che Arthur, Echo Ravine, and Tiny Vipers, doors at 7, show at 8, and that is 21 and over. On Thursday the 20th at the New Frontier, Stankoma Aroma 3, day 1, featuring Holy, Death Temple, Prophet Prison, Horsebag, Strange Chords, and Nova Motor. The show starts at 6, it's 21 and over, and all proceeds benefit Aid Northwest and the Rise Center. At Real Art, Gouged, Diseased and Depraved, Favism, Cybercrime, and Defier. Doors at 6:30, music starts at 7. That show is all ages and no one will be turned away for lack of funds. At the Spanish Ballroom, Coven Dub, Drifter, and Riley Ega. Doors at 7, show at 8, and that is all ages. 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At the Valley, Stankoma Aroma 3, day 2, featuring the Red Helens, No Floor, Goldwing, Bee Creeping, Hutchie, Eris, Dust Moth, and Nudity. Music starts at 6, it's 21 and over, and all proceeds go to benefit 8 Northwest and the Rise Center. On Saturday the 22nd at the New Frontier, D.B. Stewart, Reagan Leilani, and Andrew Gemkov. Doors at 7, show at 8, and that is 21 and over. At Slice of Life Pizza, Stankoma Aroma 3, Day 3, featuring Old Iron, Lil Lebowski, Skullcat, Anthers, Law Boss, Schmutzhund, Greg Cipher, and Honey, Truancy, and Museum of Light. Music starts at 6. This one is all ages, and like the previous ones I talked about, all proceeds go to benefit Aid Northwest and the Rise Center. How you doing, Felix? On Sunday the 23rd at Real Art, Skin Slicing Horses are playing at 7. That one is all ages. At the Spanish Ballroom, Champagne Sunday, Bend and Equal and Opposite. This one is an early-ish show. Doors open at 5, music starts at 6, and that one is all ages. On Monday the 24th at Real Art, Final Resting Place, Discontent, Azshara, Unmoved, and Impertinence. Doors at 7, music starts at 7:30, and that one is all ages. On Tuesday the 25th at the Spanish Ballroom, Hot Brown Smackdown is playing at 7. That one is all ages. On Wednesday the 26th at Real Art, Hot Stepmom, Hard Softy, Sceneric, and Bluebix. Doors at 6:30, music starts at 7. That one is all ages. At the Spanish Ballroom, Nothing Less Than Angels, Never Bloomer, Apothec, and Still Collide. Doors open at 6, music starts at 7, that one is all ages. On Friday the 28th at the Airport Tavern, Jordan T with Samori the First and Stay Grounded. Doors at 7, show at 8, and honestly I can't figure out whether this one is age restricted or not. It is at the airport, which is usually a 21 and over venue, but they sometimes have all ages shows, so you'll have to look this one up for yourself. Sorry neighbors, I did try. Anyway, also on the 28th at Real Art, Mad Dog and Friends. Doors at 6:30, show at 7. That one is all ages. On Saturday the 29th, also at Real Art. So there is a show listed here, but it just says, quote unquote, Artists TBA. I don't know if that's the name of a band or if they haven't determined who's playing yet, but if there is a band called Artists TBA, that's kind of the least searchable band name this side of All or The. Anyway, the show is listed as starting at 7 p.m. and it's all ages. Well, that is actually if there's a show there, but yeah, whatever. I did my best. Anyway, also on the 29th at the Spanish Ballroom, the Rumba Madre, the Fun Police and Dirty Tribe. Doors at 7, music starts at 8, and that one is all ages. At the Valley, Street Justice, The Indicted, and let's just call this final band, The Beat Meters. That's not actually what they're called, but you can fill in the blanks. Anyway, doors at 7, show at 8, and that one is 21 and over. On Sunday the 30th at the New Frontier, Lambretta Suede and the Motel 6, the Sinister 6, and the Kells. That show starts at 8, and it's 21 and over. At Real Art, Black Velvet, Manta, Counterproductive, and Steve Fisk. Doors at 6:30, music starts at 7, that one is all ages. And finally, at the Spanish Ballroom, Irina McLaren, Karen Miller, and Mosquito. Doors at 5, show at 6, and that one is all ages. And that's all I got for you right now. If you got a show you want me to know about, feel free to email me at nick@ktqa.org. Everything you just heard was written by me and voiced by myself and Rebecca Cosme. Thank you so much for listening and supporting Tacoma... 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

Well, this is a fun little song to talk over. It's Funny Little Man by Aphex Twin. The song was from 1997's album Come to Daddy. Before this, Salem did The Edge of the Void back in 1994 for the album Kaddish, released in Israel. And before that, Woody and Arlo Guthrie and the Guthrie family did Riding in My Car in 1991. The album was Woody's 20 Grow Big Songs. Before that, The Great Cat with Flight of the Bumblebee back in 1990. Beethoven on Speed was the album, and Cat is spelled with a K. And Steve Vai before that, from the solo album Flexible back in 1984, did the Boy-Girl song. Weather Report before that with Black Market from 1976, and the album's from the same name. And Art Blakey and the Jazz Messengers began the hour with A Night in Tunisia back in 1960, also the title track. You've got it tuned to Chess Pizza Deluxe. It's the Everything Show by DJ Gandhi Jones. And next up, we have some fun Jamiroquai. The song will be Little L from 2001's A Funk Odyssey. And we'll be continuing through the third millennium from there on out. Stay groovy.

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1: Yes! 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

exciting. It sounds like it. You're wonderful. What a thrill to be here. Thank you so much. You know, we all have our idols. You know, the people who have provided inspiration for us over the years. This next performer is one of mine. As a songwriter and a singer, she's given us some of music's most magical moments. And it was a thrill for me, you know, to have her not only write a song for me on my latest album, but to join me in singing it on the album. It's an even a greater joy to have her here tonight and for us to perform it together live for the very first time. So would you please welcome my friend, Cal King.

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1: Hi, my name is Nick Kennedy. 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
1: Milford! No, you must...
2: Get out of my boy. Way, Hansford.
1: Dollar!
3: Get
1: down!
3: Get him away from that window! Don't
4: hey, you,
3: let
4: you!
3: Jump.
4: Hey, no, you don't!
1: Let go of me! Let go of me, you fool!
4: No. There are better ways of making a big splash in life.
1: Get away!
4: Well, nice try, Sonny. Now pay attention to teacher. I didn't know I had it in me.
1: Oh, goodness gracious, Dollar. Did you have to hit him so hard? I hope you haven't killed him. He isn't too strong, you know.
4: Don't worry. There. Now, Mr. Farnsworth, would you mind telling me on whose head have I the dubious pleasure to be sitting?
1: That, sir, is Milford Brooks III. His policy with this company is in the amount of $2 million.
4: Wow.
5: Yes.
1: And the boy seems bent on committing suicide. Dollar, I want you to stop him.
4: What do you want me to do? Threaten him with death?
1: Anything. The conditions of his policy are such that we would be forced to meet with a claim in the event of his suicide. Oh, I say, Dollar, sitting on his head that way, aren't you in danger of smothering the boy?
4: Smothering him doesn't worry me, but these crew haircuts don't make very comfortable cushions. I'll move down a little. Now, there. Okay. So far, I know this kid is insured for $2 million and that his policy pays off on suicide. What else?
1: One half hour ago, Milford Brooks walked into this office and changed the beneficiary in his policy.
4: Uh-huh.
1: Then, sir, he proceeded to demand, not request, mind you, but demand a loan of $500,000.
4: Quite a touch.
1: When I explained to him that there were no provisions for a loan in his policy, he threatened suicide.
4: Which would cost you $2 million. So all we have to do is keep him alive, huh?
1: And he's managed to make that no small problem. His choice of a new beneficiary is downright frightening. One of the most notorious gamblers in the East. His name is Hatcher, Harold Hatcher.
4: Ouch.
1: Oh, do you know him?
4: Sure. That kid's been a post office pinup boy for a lot of years.
1: Well, that's the situation. I'm engaging you to protect Milford Brooks' future. Dollar, I want you to protect the boy. Give him something to live for. You know, an interest in life.
4: An interest in life? Well, then, let's see. I know. Here. This should help.
1: What's that you got there?
4: Well, it's what's commonly referred to in the more successful of bachelor circles as my little black book.
1: Oh.
4: Well, now, let's see. Ruby? No. Her favorite expression is drop dead. Bernadine? No. She'd be the new beneficiary by midnight.
1: Oh, dear.
4: Now, here. Here's the one, butter. Say, Farnsworth, would you mind passing me that phone? The one with the long cord?
1: Oh, no.
4: Lie still, Buster. My little friend here is showing signs of life.
1: Here you are. Maybe you should let him breathe a bit more.
4: Don't worry. He'll be all right. Hello. Oh, hello. I want to call New York. Yeah. Hudson, 24292.
1: Dollar, you're not thinking of taking this boy to New York, are you?
4: Well, I'm going there myself. You want me to keep an eye on him, don't you? Now, don't fret, Farnsworth. All is not lost.
1: You do worry me, sitting on his chest that way.
4: Hello? Butter? This is Johnny. Yeah, I'll be in town tonight. I want to see you. And look, here's what I want you to do. Yes, it's all right to say over the telephone. Yeah, I want you to reserve a table at the hatchery in my name for 10 o'clock tonight. Will you do that? Okay, I'll see you at your apartment in a few hours. But, honey, I can't make it any earlier. I'm sitting up on a sick friend. Okay, goodbye.
1: I'm not sure that I agree with your methods.
4: Huh?
1: Ow! What's the matter? Did he hit you?
4: Hit me? He
0: Expense account, item 3. Liquor, $18. Keeping Milford Brooks III peaceful seemed to be the immediate problem. And a bottle of rare old brandy seemed to be the immediate answer. I poured most of it into him, and by the time he started to tick again, he'd gone through the unusual process of going to sleep sober and waking up enchanted. I loaded him into my car, and we headed for New York. As we passed through New Haven, he opened one eye, looked up, saw the Yale Bowl, and gave 3 cheers for old Eli.
2: Ray, Ray, Ray,
0: oh,
2: Ray,
0: old Yale would sure be proud of you. Why anybody would want to insure you for $2 million is more than I can figure.
2: My daddy loved me very much, and my mother loved me very much.
0: Now, that's nice.
2: And not only that, but I love somebody very much. And not only that, but I hate somebody very much.
0: That's interesting.
2: You know something? Next to one other guy, I hate you more than anybody else.
0: Oh, here, lover boy, it's the cocktail hour again. Time for your bottle. Rolling along the Merritt Parkway, I felt very much alone with my thoughts. And believe me, they weren't very pleasant company. The way it stacked up for me, Brooks had built up a fat gambling debt with Harold Hatcher and had been forced into making him his beneficiary. The suicide threat that he was holding over the insurance company was a little tougher to figure. Unless he was trying to finance a trip for himself to get away from the man with a murder motive, Hatcher. My hungry little mind nibbled away on those unsavory morsels of food for thought all the way to Butter's apartment.
2: Hey. Hey, where are you taking me? I want to go to New York.
0: If you don't behave, Buster, I'll punch your ticket.
5: Johnny, darling, welcome to New York.
2: Well, that's the fastest trip I ever had.
0: Quiet.
5: Well, where did you find this?
0: In a box of Cracker Jack. Let us in, dear.
5: I don't know about you. Some men bring me flowers, some bring me candy. What do you bring me? A boiled owl in a Brooks Brothers suit.
2: Pleased to meet you.
0: Yeah, let's trot him into the bedroom, honey.
5: You'd look more at home in the bathtub. I need to pull down the cover.
0: All right. Now, come on, Buster. Lie down.
2: Charm, charm, charm.
0: That kid's liquor sure can hold him.
5: How long have you been playing nursemaid to this bottle baby?
0: Get behind that bar, sweet, and I'll tell you all about it.
5: Sure. Horrible examples don't seem to bother you, do they?
0: If you knew how that guy has been bothering me.
5: What did he do to you?
0: Well, let's just say he put the bite on me. Oh, gosh, the river sure does look pretty tonight.
5: Bourbon and soda?
0: Now, please, anything but brandy. I've been sniffing that second hand all the way from Hartford. Butter... See that big boat out there?
5: Mm-hmm.
0: Oh, I sure would like to be on it. With you, sailing off to faraway romantic places.
5: Get with it, darling. That's the 125th Street Ferry.
0: Oh.
5: Here's your drink. Come on now. Tell Butter all about it.
0: So friend Bourbon and I proceeded to tell her all about it. It wasn't easy. Everything about her kept flagging down my train of thought. The longer she looked at me, the less I wanted of Milford Brooks III, and the more I wanted of beautiful Butter I, and only. She was a sympathetic listener to my story until I gave her the answer to her first and only question.
5: And where do I fit into all this?
0: Well, baby, I thought you understood. My job is to give this poor misguided boy something to live for. That's you.
5: Well...
0: Now, honey, hold everything. Don't go getting your corn all popped. You misunderstand. I really mean it. I thought if he'd just got a look at you and realize that things like you exist, why, you'd make any man glad to be alive. Oh, come on now, Butter. Melt a little. I wouldn't let anything happen to you. You know that.
5: Did I hurt you?
0: Oh, no. I'm getting used to it. People have been taking pokes at me all day.
5: I'm sorry.
0: Ah, no, that's better.
5: You want some more bourbon?
0: I want some more you.
5: Well, help yourself.

0: Honey, it's getting late. Let's make this the last drink.
1: Mm. What time is it?
0: Oh, it's 20 to 10. Oh. My reservation at the hatchery is for 10. Here.
1: Thanks. Cigarette? Oh, empty. Some more out in the other room, I'll get them.
0: I'd love to get you on a slow boat to China.
1: Johnny!
0: Oh, I'm coming.
1: He's gone.
0: What? Well, he can't be.
1: But he is. The window's wide open.
0: Oh, the fire escape. What a smart guy I am. Trading 3 drinks of bourbon for $2 million on the hoof. Oh, that's the biggest bar check I ever picked up.

0: That's a big bar check for anyone to pick up. As a matter of fact, it's a bigger bar check than you've ever heard of anyone picking up before. And that should give you an idea of what to expect in the second act as you follow this new CBS series starring Dick Powell in the title role, yours truly, Johnny Dollar.
1: Well, nobody could say I wasn't working fast. I'd only been in town for an hour, and I'd already succeeded in losing Mildred Brooks III. I spent another hour of his all-too-short life expectancy unsuccessfully shaking down the neighborhood for him. And then, feeling very much like a bloodhound that had flunked his sniffing exam, I went back to Butter's apartment.
2: No luck, Johnny.
1: Oh, sure, plenty of luck. All bad.
2: Is there anything I can do to help?
1: A kiss for luck.
2: What are you going to do?
1: Nothing. Just a little phone call.
3: Police headquarters.
1: This is Johnny Dollar. Give me missing persons.
3: Any particular one?
1: Don't be a wise guy. Lieutenant Fisher.
3: Yes, sir.
4: Lieutenant Fisher.
1: Fisher, this is Johnny Dollar.
4: Hello, Dollar. Who'd you lose?
1: One man, my mind, and if I'm not careful, my professional reputation. The guy's name is Brooks, Milford III. Got anything on him?
4: Hold on.
1: All right.
2: Don't look at me like that. It wasn't all my fault.
4: Dollar?
1: Yeah?
4: We haven't found him yet, but we think we know where he is.
1: Huh?
4: The Hudson River. At 11:15 tonight, his top coat, complete with identification, was found taking a ride on the 125th Street Ferry.
1: Oh. Anything else?
4: Nothing much. A package of matches was found under the coat, monogram. You don't happen to know anybody whose initials are H.H., do you?
1: H.H.?
4: Yeah.
1: There's always Horace Height. Thanks, Fisher. I'll check back with you later.
4: I'll be here.
1: H.H., Harold Hatcher.
2: What are you mumbling about? Bad news?
1: Looks like about $2 million worth. They found Milford's coat on the 125th Street Ferry.
2: You and your faraway romantic places.
1: Very funny. I'll see you later, honey, maybe about 11. Expense account, item 4. Nightclubs. $28. Harold Hatcher's hatchery was in a cellar under a hotel, but the prices were high enough to raid a penthouse. The club was draped in too much satin, its lady customers in too little. The decor was French provincial, the music was Brazilian, and the food was from Dixie. The drinks looked weak and the waiters looked strong. All in all, the joint was a sight for sore eyes, for making them sore. The only pretty thing in the place was a blonde. She came strolling up to my table, her hips unconsciously sending subtle little messages back to the rumba band. She opened her mouth, slid her tongue over her lower lip, and let a few warm, soft words slide out.
5: Looking for someone?
1: Well, you'll do until the real thing comes along. Sit down.
5: Thanks. I won't have a drink.
1: Well, I didn't ask you.
5: My name is Janelle.
1: Janelle? Wow, that's a nice name.
5: I understand you were asking about Mr. Hatcher.
1: Well, I asked if he was in. The waiter said he wasn't. Do you know him?
5: More than somewhat. What do you want to see him about?
1: A mutual friend, Milford Brooks.
5: Uh-huh. I know most of the quiet clothes boys around here, so you want a cop. You don't look like the type that would be a society friend of the Brooks family, so what are you?
1: I'll ignore that. Is Hatcher around?
5: He might be.
1: Then come on. Where's his office?
5: The top of those stairs.
1: Can I expect any trouble getting in?
5: You won't have any trouble.
1: How do you know?
5: Because Harold sent me down here to look you over.
1: Oh.
5: I think you're all right.
1: So, I've won myself the good housekeeping seal of approval, huh?
5: Keeping a house with you would meet with my approval.
1: I ran for my life at a slow walk up the stairs. When I located the door to Hatcher's office, I knocked once and went in.
6: Come on in.
1: Thanks. So I'm Johnny Dollar. I was hired by East Coast Underwriters to protect the interest of a kid named Milford Brooks III.
6: Now, what's that supposed to mean to me?
1: You know him, don't you?
6: Well, he isn't exactly one of my boozing buddies.
1: How much money does he owe you?
6: Well, we've got him on the books for a few, Bob. Why?
1: They picked up his top coat tonight on the 125th Street Ferry. He wasn't in it. It might have been suicide, or it might have been a knockover made to look like a suicide. What's your choice?
6: What do you get off asking me about my choice?
1: Where were you between 11 and 11:30 tonight?
6: What's it to you?
1: I thought you might like to rehearse some answers. The law will be asking some questions real soon now.
6: I don't know why I should tell you, but I was driving around in my car getting some air.
1: Oh, now you'll have to do better than that. They found one of your match folders under Brooks' coat.
6: You're out of your mind. Let me ask you. The kid owed me a couple of $100,000. You think I'm going around knocking off my own assets?
1: Hatcher, I don't know whether you're stupid or bright.
6: Don't worry about it. I know.
1: What about that insurance policy?
6: What insurance policy?
1: Now, look, Hatcher, we're big boys. We both know that changing a beneficiary in an insurance policy is a legal transaction. That means witnesses. That means it isn't secret.
6: What are you talking about?
1: But you and East Coast Underwriters and I know all know that Brooks made you the beneficiary in his policy and that you stand to come into $2 million when they fish out his body.
6: I don't know anything about it.
1: Motives don't come much bigger.
6: I'm telling you, this is all news to me, and you and nobody else is going to make me move off that story.
1: I feel the same about mine. It doesn't take a genius to know that Brooks didn't love you $2 million worth. There's only one logical reason for his making you the beneficiary. You forced him into it. Who'd believe anything else?
6: Who cares? They'd have to prove it. And brother, that can't be done. Now, how would you... Yeah. Okay, Rocky, thanks for the news. Take the inspector into the bar and buy him a drink. I'll be right down. Dollar, did you turn me in?
1: They're here, huh?
6: Yeah.
1: No, I didn't turn you in. I'm not a cop. Here, have a cigarette.
6: Thanks. Here's a light. Well, come on. Maybe they just want to sell me some tickets to the policeman's ball.
1: For a guy in a hot spot, Hatcher was certainly a cool customer. I followed him out of the office, down the stairs, and back into the club. Janelle was sitting there right where I'd left her. And I thought to myself, now there's a gal who should never sit down. She looks so pretty standing up.
6: Janelle, buy Mr. Dollar a drink. I have to go play 20 questions with some fellas in the bar.
5: Sure, baby. Anything you say. Anything.
6: I'll see you, Dollar.
1: Yeah.
5: How'd you make out?
1: Well, you can never tell about a guy like that. He's a smart boy, strong, silent type.
5: Wouldn't talk, huh? A real close-mouth act. About what?
1: Oh, just a little doodad. $2 million life insurance policy.
5: Wait a minute. That young Brooks kid?
1: That's right.
5: I knew it. Tried to tell him he'd get into trouble, but he wouldn't listen to me.
1: Oh, you knew about it, huh? I suppose you also know what was behind it.
5: Sure, Milford owed him some money. A lot of money. It's in writing.
1: What kind of writing?
5: It's a personal note that Brooks was going to get back if he made Harold beneficiary.
1: Well, where is this note?
5: Do I look like the kind of girl who'd put the finger on her boyfriend?
1: You look like the kind of girl who'd do anything if she wanted to.
5: Thanks. I'll give you a slight hint. It's in his office. You'll find it in the inside pocket of one of his suits in the wardrobe. What are you waiting for? I'll watch the bar.
1: Nothing, sweetheart. Nothing at all. Whatever her reasons, Mr. Harold Hatcher's little female playmate was trying awful hard to send him up on a murder rap. And I was going to try awful hard not to let her down. Back in Hatcher's office, I found myself alone in a room with a telephone. And being a guy who can never resist a free call, I unleashed the magic wonders of the AT&T.
7: This better be you, Johnny Dollar.
1: Shh, quiet, Butter. I've only got a few seconds.
7: It seems that's all you ever have for me. Now, if you... Now,
1: look, Angel, just another hour. I'll get you a nice present.
7: I don't care if you're another century. And as for presents, the last one you brought me was a drunk, and you even let him get away from me. Good night.
1: Life presents a gloomy picture ever downward toward the tomb. Having wasted those few precious moments of an already misspent youth, I decided I'd better get on my pony before Mr. Hatcher showed up. I found Milford Brooks' personal note in one of Hatcher's suits, all right. As a matter of fact, I found something in all his suits. A great big glimmer of light. Expense account, item 5. Taxi fare, $10. I left the office in a hurry, Janelle at her table and Hatcher at his bar. I got out of the club and into a taxi parked a half block down the street. There, I waited until my favorite suspect left the hatchery and piled into another cab, and off we went. On a chase that would have made Ben Hur look like a plowing bee. We skittered over to Lexington and headed uptown. At 72nd, the cab turned right and pulled to a stop. My driver was on his toes, and his toes were on his brake. We stopped, too, half a block behind.
8: You want us to wait, huh?
1: No, here you are. Keep the change.
8: Hey, thanks.
1: It was a garage that belonged to a residence on the parallel street a block away. The living quarters upstairs were dark enough to look interesting. I indulged in a bit of genteel breaking and entering. Entering that old barn didn't take much breaking. I crept up the stairs. It sounded like they were left over from an old ghost story. And so did the first voice I heard when I stopped halfway up.
9: We've got to be careful, especially about that Johnny Dollar. Are you sure he didn't follow you?
1: That voice sounded awfully dry to be coming from a guy who supposedly had spent most of the night snoozing in the bottom of the Hudson River. It was Mildred Brooks III.
10: Get up on your feet, Brooks.
9: Well, now, wait a minute.
10: I started this thing slugging you, and I might as well finish it the same way.
11: Leave him alone, you.
10: Now, pull in the claws, Angel. And sit on his lap.
11: You hard-footed hick. I'll kill you.
9: Get off of me. Huh? I should have known better than to get mixed up with a low-class female like you.
11: Why, you punk.
10: Now, hold it. We pushed the lady around enough, Brooks.
9: Tell me to be careful, will you? Why didn't you think of that before you led him here?
11: Wipe your nose, little boy.
10: Now, don't you go getting fat-headed, gorgeous. Neither one of you are exactly what I'd call masterminds. When you planted that match folder on a little boy Blue Blood's topcoat in the ferry boat, you both should have been more careful.
5: You think so?
10: You bet I think so. If I were planning a piece of evidence to incriminate Mr. Harold Hatcher, I would have left a cigarette lighter. I found one in the pocket of every suit he owns back there in his closet in the club. It wasn't hard to figure out that guy never carries a book of matches.
9: What do you want?
10: I'm only interested in one thing. Saving the insurance company $2 million. And, Buster, I think you've done it for me.
9: Dollar, I...
10: This is insurance fraud. It has been ever since you put on that fake suicide attempt, trying to extort $500,000 out of the company.
9: Dollar, wait a minute.
10: Now, come on. We're leaving.
12: You heard him, Dollar.
11: Harold.
9: Hatcher.
12: He said, wait a minute. He wants to talk.
10: Yeah, everybody wants to get in on the act. How did you get here?
12: When the police in this town think maybe a guy's jumped off a ferry boat and nobody's seen him do it, they check the counters on the turnstiles at each end. In the case of Brooks, as many people got off that boat as got on.
10: Well, it makes sense. They'd hardly hold a guy because somebody lost a top coat.
13: How did you know we were here?
12: You know me, baby. You never go any place I don't know about. Okay, Brooks, you felt like talking. Now I feel like listening. Get it up.
9: Well, I don't know what you mean.
10: I know what you mean, Hatcher. One, he gave you a big, fat $2 million motive for murder. And two, he did his best to make it look like you did murder him with that broken-down match cover plant on the ferry boat. It's just that simple.
12: And you, baby?
13: Harold, please.
12: You put him up to it, didn't you, you cheap little muscler? Trying to get rid of me, will you?
13: No, Harold!
10: Now, calm down, Hatcher. You don't need any gun around here. They're tame.
12: Well, maybe I'm not. Since so many people have gone to so much trouble to hand me a nice, easy way to make $2 million, maybe I'll just go ahead and make it. I'll show these amateurs how these things are really done. Come on, Brooks. How'd you like to go for a nice, cool half a ferry boat ride?
9: No, Hatcher. No. Look, it's her fault. I'll give you anything you
12: want. You're wrong, sonny boy. You're going to give me everything.
9: No. No. You can't. Let me out of here!
10: Brooks bolted for the door. Hatcher snapped a shot at him. And I hit Hatcher with a do-or-die tackle from behind. The gun flew out of his hand.
12: No, you don't.
10: I beat him to it and swung it straight into his skull. Half the people in the room were lying there bleeding. Brooks from gunshot, Hatcher from gun butt. Janelle and I stood there panting. But believe me, not for each other. We stood that way until the police arrived.

0: Dollar, it's beyond me. I sent you out to protect the life of a very important policyholder, and now where are we? Standing in a hospital corridor, worrying about whether he's going to live or die.
1: As far as I'm concerned, Mr. Farnsworth, you're only half right. I'm just standing in a hospital corridor.
0: Oh, Dollar, you're heartless.
1: Well, if you'd been bitten where he bit me, you wouldn't care if he lived or died either. I'm getting out of here.
0: Well, where are you going?
1: It'll be explained in my expense account under miscellaneous expense. Oh, don't fall over when you come to an item for
0: $318. $318? For what?
1: Not for what, Farnsworth. For whom? Expense account total. And it all adds up to a little matter of $1,182.23. Which you may say, Mr. Farnsworth, is a lot of money for one man to spend in 2 days. But you must bear in mind that the amount at stake was $2 million. And you know the price of steak these days. It might comfort you to know that I just returned from the hospital. Brooks was strong enough to make a full statement, which you will find enclosed. This in itself should prove sufficient to establish evidence of attempted fraud against your company, allowing you to immediately avoid his policy. It boils down to one sentence, to wit. Brooks and Janelle wanted to get rid of Hatcher so that they could live happily ever after. Knowing those two, they never had a chance. And oh yes, that that miscellaneous item, the one for $318, it was a bracelet for a certain party who made this special investigation for me very special. Oh, if you want a receipt for this item, I'll send you a lock of her hair. Yours, truly, Johnny Dollar.

0: So, with the final signature on his expense account, Dick Powell as Johnny Dollar has just closed the books on his first adventure in this new CBS series. The script for tonight's broadcast was written by Paul Dudley and Gil Dowd, and the music was created and conducted by Dick Arant. The entire production was under the direction of Tony Leader. Be sure to tune in again next week when the expense account covers Special Investigation Singapore, another unusual adventure starring Dick Powell in...
1: Yours, truly, Johnny Dollar.
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1: I'm an insurance investigator. My name is Johnny Dollar.
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3: Milford! No, you must...
4: Get out, my boy!
3: Dollar!
4: Yeah,
3: get him away from that window! Don't
1: hey, you!
3: Jump.
1: Hey, no, you don't!
3: Let go of me! Let go of me, you fool!
1: No. There are better ways of making a big splash in life.
3: Get away!
1: Well, nice try, Sonny. Now pay attention to teacher. I didn't know I had it in me.
3: Oh, goodness gracious, Dollar. Did you have to hit him so hard? I hope you haven't killed him. He isn't too strong, you know.
1: Don't worry. There. Now, Mr. Farnsworth, would you mind telling me on whose head have I the dubious pleasure to be sitting?
3: That, sir, is Milford Brooks III. His policy with this company is in the amount of $2 million.
1: Wow.
5: Yes.
3: And the boy seems bent on committing suicide. Dollar, I want you to stop him.
1: What do you want me to do? Threaten him with death?
3: Anything. The conditions of his policy are such that we would be forced to meet with the claim in the event of his suicide. Oh, I say, Dollar, sitting on his head that way, aren't you in danger of smothering the boy?
1: Smothering him doesn't worry me, but these crew haircuts don't make very comfortable cushions. I'll move down a little. Now, there. Okay. So far, I know this kid is insured for $2 million and that his policy pays off on suicide. What else?
3: 1/2 hour ago, Milford Brooks walked into this office and changed the beneficiary in his policy.
1: Uh-huh.
3: Then, sir, he proceeded to demand, not request, mind you, but demand a loan of $500,000.
1: Quite a touch.
3: When I explained to him that there were no provisions for a loan in his policy, he threatened suicide.
1: Which would cost you $2 million. So all we have to do is keep him alive, huh?
3: And he's managed to make that no small problem. His choice of a new beneficiary is downright frightening. One of the most notorious gamblers in the East. His name is Hatcher, Harold Hatcher.
1: Ouch.
3: Oh, do you know him?
1: Sure. That kid's been a post office pinup boy for a lot of years.
3: Well, that's the situation. I'm engaging you to protect Milford Brooks' future. Dollar, I want you to protect the boy. Give him something to live for. You know, an interest in life.
1: An interest in life? Well, then let's see. I know. Here. This should help.
3: What's that you got there?
1: Well, it's what's commonly referred to in the more successful of bachelor circles as my little black book.
3: Oh.
1: Well, now, let's see. Ruby? No. Her favorite expression is drop dead. Bernadine? No. She'd be the new beneficiary by midnight.
3: Oh, dear.
1: Now, here. Here's the one. Butter. Say, Farnsworth, would you mind passing me that phone? The one with the long cord?
3: Oh, no. Oh.
1: Lie still, Buster. My little friend here is showing signs of life.
3: Here you are. Maybe you should let him breathe a bit more.
1: Don't worry. He'll be all right. Hello. Oh, hello. I want to call New York. Yeah. Hudson, 24292.
3: Dollar, you're not thinking of taking this boy to New York, are you?
1: Well, I'm going there myself. You want me to keep an eye on him, don't you? Now, don't fret, Farnsworth. All is not lost.
3: You do worry me, sitting on his chest that way.
1: Hello? Hello, Butter? This is Johnny. Yeah, I'll be in town tonight. I want to see you. And look, here's what I want you to do. Yes, yes, it's all right to say over the telephone. Now, I want you to reserve a table at the hatchery in my name for 10 o'clock tonight. Will you do that? Okay, I'll see you at your apartment in a few hours. But, honey, I can't make it any earlier. I'm sitting up on a sick friend. Okay, goodbye.
3: I'm not sure that I agree with your methods.
1: Huh?
3: Out! What's the matter? Did he hit you?
1: Hit me? He bit me. Expense account, item 3. Liquor, $18. Keeping Milford Brooks III peaceful seemed to be the immediate problem. And a bottle of rare old brandy seemed to be the immediate answer. I poured most of it into him, and by the time he started to tick again, he'd gone through the unusual process of going to sleep sober and waking up enchanted. I loaded him into my car, and we headed for New York. As we passed through New Haven, he opened one eye, looked up, saw the Yale Bowl, and gave 3 cheers for old Eli.
2: Ray, Ray, Ray,
1: Ray. Oh, old Yale would sure be proud of you. Why anybody would want to insure you for $2 million is more than I can figure.
2: My daddy loved me very much, and my mother loved me very much.
1: Now, that's nice.
2: And not only that, but I love somebody very much. And not only that, but I hate somebody very much.
1: That's interesting.
2: You know something? Next to one other guy, I hate you more than anybody else.
1: Oh, here, lover boy, it's the cocktail hour again. Time for your bottle. Rolling along the Merritt Parkway, I felt very much alone with my thoughts. And believe me, they weren't very pleasant company. The way it stacked up for me, Brooks had built up a fat gambling debt with Harold Hatcher and had been forced into making him his beneficiary. The suicide threat that he was holding over the insurance company was a little tougher to figure. Unless he was trying to finance a trip for himself to get away from the man with a murder motive, Hatcher. My hungry little mind nibbled away on those unsavory morsels of food for thought all the way to Butter's apartment.
2: Hey. Hey, where are you taking me? I want to go to New York.
1: If you don't behave, Buster, I'll punch your ticket.
4: Johnny, darling, welcome to New York.
2: Well, that's the fastest trip I ever had.
1: Quiet.
4: Well, where did you find this?
1: In a box of Cracker Jack. Let us in, dear.
4: I don't know about you. Some men bring me flowers, some bring me candy. What do you bring me? A boiled owl in a Brooks Brothers suit.
2: Pleased to meet you.
1: Yeah, let's trot him into the bedroom, honey.
4: You'd look more at home in the bathtub. I need to pull down the cover.
1: All right. Now, come on, Buster. Lie down.
2: Charm, charm, charm.
1: That kid's liquor sure can hold him.
4: How long have you been playing nursemaid to this bottle, baby?
1: Get behind that bar, sweet, and I'll tell you all about it.
4: Sure. Horrible examples don't seem to bother you, do they?
1: If you knew how that guy has been bothering me.
4: What did he do to you?
1: Well, let's just say he put the bite on me. Gosh, the river sure does look pretty tonight.
4: Bourbon and soda?
1: Now, please. Anything but brandy. I've been sniffing that second hand all the way from Hartford. Butter, see that big boat out there?
4: Mm-hmm.
1: Oh, I sure would like to be on it. With you, sailing off to faraway romantic places.
4: Get with it, darling. That's the 125th Street Ferry.
1: Oh.
4: Here's your drink. Come on now. Tell Butter all about it.
1: So, friend Bourbon and I proceeded to tell her all about it. It wasn't easy. Everything about her kept flagging down my train of thought. The longer she looked at me, the less I wanted of Milford Brooks III. And the more I wanted of beautiful Butter I. And only. She was a sympathetic listener to my story until I gave her the answer to her first and only question.
4: And where do I fit into all this?
1: Well, baby, I thought you understood. My job is to give this poor misguided boy something to live for. That's you.
4: Well.
1: Now, honey, hold everything. Don't go getting your corn all popped. You misunderstand. I really mean it. I thought if he'd just got a look at you and realized that things like you exist, why, You'd make any man glad to be alive. Oh, come on now, Butter. Melt a little. I wouldn't let anything happen to you. You know that.
4: Did I hurt you?
1: Oh, no. I'm getting used to it. People have been taking pokes at me all day.
4: I'm sorry.
1: Ah, that's better.
4: You want some more bourbon?
1: I want some more you.
4: Well, help yourself.

0: Honey, it's getting late. Let's make this the last drink.
1: What time is it?
0: Oh, it's 20 to 10. Oh. My reservation at the hatchery is for 10. Here.
1: Thanks. Cigarette? Oh, empty. Some more out in the other room. I'll get them.
0: I'd love to get you on a slow boat to China.
1: Johnny!
0: Oh, I'm coming.
1: He's gone.
0: What? Well, he can't be.
1: But he is. The window's wide open.
0: Oh, the fire escape. What a smart guy I am. Trading 3 drinks of bourbon for $2 million on the hoof. Oh, that's the biggest bar check I ever picked up.

0: That's a big bar check for anyone to pick up. As a matter of fact, it's a bigger bar check than you've ever heard of anyone picking up before. And that should give you an idea of what to expect in the second act as you follow this new CBS series starring Dick Powell in the title role, yours truly, Johnny Dollar.
1: Well, nobody could say I wasn't working fast. I'd only been in town for an hour, and I'd already succeeded in losing Mildred Brooks III. I spent another hour of his all-too-short life expectancy unsuccessfully shaking down the neighborhood for him. And then, feeling very much like a bloodhound that had flunked his sniffing exam, I went back to Butter's apartment.
2: No luck, Johnny.
1: Oh, sure. Plenty of luck. All bad.
2: Is there anything I can do to help?
1: A kiss for luck.
2: What are you going to do?
1: Nothing. Just a little phone call.
3: Police headquarters.
1: This is Johnny Dollar. Give me missing persons.
3: Any particular one?
1: Don't be a wise guy. Lieutenant Fisher.
3: Yes, sir.
4: Lieutenant Fisher.
1: Fisher, this is Johnny Dollar.
4: Hello, Dollar. Who'd you lose?
1: One man, my mind, and if I'm not careful, my professional reputation. The guy's name is Brooks, Milford III. Got anything on him?
4: Hold on.
1: All right.
2: Don't look at me like that. It wasn't all my fault.
4: Dollar?
1: Yeah?
4: We haven't found him yet, but we think we know where he is.
1: Huh?
4: The Hudson River. At 11:15 tonight, his top coat, complete with identification, was found taking a ride on the 125th Street Ferry.
1: Oh. Anything else?
4: Nothing much. A package of matches was found under the coat, monogram. You don't happen to know anybody whose initials are H.H., do you?
1: H.H.?
4: Yeah.
1: There's always Horace Height.
4: Wise guy.
1: Thanks, Fisher. I'll check back with you later. H.H., Harold Hatcher.
2: What are you mumbling about? Bad news?
1: Looks like about $2 million worth. They found Milford's coat on the 125th Street Ferry.
2: You and your faraway romantic places.
1: Very funny. I'll see you later, honey, and maybe about 11. Expense account, item 4. Nightclubs. $28. Harold Hatcher's hatchery was in a cellar under a hotel, but the prices were high enough to rate a penthouse. The club was draped in too much satin, its lady customers in too little. The decor was French provincial, the music was Brazilian, and the food was from Dixie. The drinks looked weak and the waiters looked strong. All in all, the joint was a sight for sore eyes, for making them sore. The only pretty thing in the place was a blonde. She came strolling up to my table, her hips unconsciously sending subtle little messages back to the rumba band. She opened her mouth, slid her tongue over her lower lip, and let a few warm, soft words slide out.
5: Looking for someone?
1: Well, you'll do until the real thing comes along. Sit down.
5: Thanks. I won't have a drink.
1: Well, I didn't ask you.
5: My name is Janelle.
1: Janelle? Wow, that's a nice name.
5: I understand you were asking about Mr. Hatcher.
1: Well, I asked if he was in. The waiter said he wasn't. Do you know him?
5: More than somewhat. What do you want to see him about?
1: A mutual friend, Milford Brooks.
5: Uh-huh. I know most of the quiet clothes boys around here, so you want a cop. You don't look like the type that would be a society friend of the Brooks family, so what are you?
1: I'll ignore that. Is Hatcher around?
5: He might be.
1: Then come on. Where's his office?
5: The top of those stairs.
1: Can I expect any trouble getting in?
5: You won't have any trouble.
1: How do you know?
5: Because Harold sent me down here to look you over.
1: Oh.
5: I think you're all right.
1: So, I've won myself the good housekeeping seal of approval, huh?
5: Keeping a house with you would meet with my approval.
1: I ran for my life at a slow walk up the stairs. When I located the door to Hatcher's office, I knocked once and went in.
6: Come on in.
1: Thanks. So I'm Johnny Dollar. I was hired by East Coast Underwriters to protect the interest of a kid named Milford Brooks III.
6: Now, what's that supposed to mean to me?
1: You know him, don't you?
6: Well, he isn't exactly one of my boozing buddies.
1: How much money does he owe you?
6: Well, we've got him on the books for a few bob. Why?
1: They picked up his top coat tonight on the 125th Street Ferry. He wasn't in it. It might have been suicide, or it might have been a knockover made to look like a suicide. What's your choice?
6: What do you get off asking me about my choice?
1: Where were you between 11 and 11:30 tonight?
6: What's it to you?
1: I thought you might like to rehearse some answers. The law will be asking some questions real soon now.
6: I don't know why I should tell you, but I was driving around in my car getting some air.
1: Oh, now you'll have to do better than that. They found one of your match folders under Brooks' coat.
6: You're out of your mind. Let me ask you. The kid owed me a couple of $100,000. You think I'm going around knocking off my own assets?
1: Hatcher, I don't know whether you're stupid or bright.
6: Don't worry about it. I know.
1: What about that insurance policy?
6: What insurance policy?
1: Now, look, Hatcher, we're big boys. We both know that changing a beneficiary in an insurance policy is a legal transaction. That means witnesses. That means it isn't secret.
6: What are you talking about?
1: But you and East Coast Underwriters and I know all know that Brooks made you the beneficiary in his policy and that you stand to come into $2 million when they fish out his body.
6: I don't know anything about it.
1: Motives don't come much bigger.
6: I'm telling you, this is all news to me, and you and nobody else is going to make me move off that story.
1: I feel the same about mine. It doesn't take a genius to know that Brooks didn't love you $2 million worth. There's only one logical reason for his making you the beneficiary. You forced him into it. Who'd believe anything else?
6: Who cares? They'd have to prove it. And brother, that can't be done. Now, how would you... Yeah. Okay, Rocky, thanks for the news. Take the inspector into the bar and buy him a drink. I'll be right down. Dollar, did you turn me in?
1: They're here, huh?
6: Yeah.
1: No, I didn't turn you in. I'm not a cop. Here, have a cigarette.
6: Thanks. Here's a light. Well, come on. Maybe they just want to sell me some tickets to the policeman's ball.
1: For a guy in a hot spot, Hatcher was certainly a cool customer. I followed him out of the office, down the stairs, and back into the club. Janelle was sitting there right where I'd left her. And I thought to myself, now there's a gal who should never sit down. She looks so pretty standing up.
6: Janelle, buy Mr. Dollar a drink. I have to go play 20 questions with some fellas in the bar.
5: Sure, baby. Anything you say. Anything.
6: I'll see you, Dollar.
1: Yeah.
5: How'd you make out?
1: Well, you can never tell about a guy like that. He's a smart boy, strong, silent type.
5: Wouldn't talk, huh? A real close-mouth act. About what?
1: Oh, just a little doodad. $2 million life insurance policy.
5: Wait a minute. That young Brooks kid?
1: That's right.
5: I knew it. Tried to tell him he'd get into trouble, but he wouldn't listen to me.
1: Oh, you knew about it, huh? I suppose you also know what was behind it.
5: Sure, Milford owed him some money. A lot of money. It's in writing.
1: What kind of writing?
5: It's a personal note that Brooks was going to get back if he made Harold beneficiary.
1: Well, where is this note?
5: Do I look like the kind of girl who'd put the finger on her boyfriend?
1: You look like the kind of girl who'd do anything if she wanted to.
5: Thanks. I'll give you a slight hint. It's in his office. You'll find it in the inside pocket of one of his suits in the wardrobe. What are you waiting for? I'll watch the bar.
1: Nothing, sweetheart. Nothing at all. Whatever her reasons, Mr. Harold Hatcher's little female playmate was trying awful hard to send him up on a murder rap. And I was going to try awful hard not to let her down. Back in Hatcher's office, I found myself alone in a room with a telephone. And being a guy who can never resist a free call, I unleashed the magic wonders of the AT&T.
7: This better be you, Johnny Dollar.
1: Shh, quiet, Butter. I've only got a few seconds.
7: It seems that's all you ever have for me. Now, if you... Now,
1: look, Angel, just another hour. I'll get you a nice present.
7: I don't care if you're another century. And as for presents, the last one you brought me was a drunk, and you even let him get away from me. Good night.
1: Life presents a gloomy picture ever downward toward the tomb. Having wasted those few precious moments of an already misspent youth, I decided I'd better get on my pony before Mr. Hatcher showed up. I found Milford Brooks' personal note in one of Hatcher's suits, all right. As a matter of fact, I found something in all his suits. A great big glimmer of light. Expense account, item 5. Taxi fare, $10. I left the office in a hurry, Janelle at her table and Hatcher at his bar. I got out of the club and into a taxi parked a half block down the street. There, I waited until my favorite suspect left the hatchery and piled into another cab, and off we went. On a chase that would have made Ben-Hur look like a plowing bee. We skittered over to Lexington and headed uptown. At 72nd, the cab turned right and pulled to a stop. My driver was on his toes, and his toes were on his brake. We stopped, too, half a block behind.
8: You want us to wait, huh?
1: No, here you are. Keep the change.
8: Hey, thanks!
1: It was a garage that belonged to a residence on the parallel street a block away. The living quarters upstairs were dark enough to look interesting. I indulged in a bit of genteel breaking and entering. Entering that old barn didn't take much breaking. I crept up the stairs. It sounded like they were left over from an old ghost story. And so did the first voice I heard when I stopped halfway up.
9: We've got to be careful, especially about that Johnny Dollar. Are you sure he didn't follow you?
1: That voice sounded awfully dry to be coming from a guy who supposedly had spent most of the night snoozing in the bottom of the Hudson River. It was Mildred Brooks III.
10: Get up on your feet, Brooks.
9: Well, now, wait a minute. I
10: started this thing slugging you, and I might as well finish it the same way.
11: Leave him alone, you.
10: Now, pull in the claws, Angel. And sit on his lap.
11: You hard for it. I'll kill you.
9: Get off of me. Huh? I should have known better than to get mixed up with a low-class female like you.
11: Why, you punk.
10: Now, hold it. We pushed the lady around enough, Brooks.
9: Tell me to be careful, will you? Why didn't you think of that before you led him here?
11: Wipe your nose, little boy.
10: Now, don't you go getting fat-headed, gorgeous. Neither one of you are exactly what I'd call masterminds. When you planted that match folder on a little boy Blue Blood's topcoat on the ferry boat, you both should have been more careful.
5: You think so?
10: You bet I think so. If I were planning a piece of evidence to incriminate Mr. Harold Hatcher, I would have left a cigarette lighter. I found one in the pocket of every suit he owns back there in his closet in the club. It wasn't hard to figure out that that guy never carries a book of matches.
9: What do you want?
10: I'm only interested in one thing. Saving the insurance company $2 million. And Buster, I think you've done it for me.
9: Dollar, I...
10: This is insurance fraud. It has been ever since you put on that fake suicide attempt. Trying to extort $500,000 out of the company.
9: Dollar, wait a minute.
10: Now, come on. We're leaving.
12: You heard him, Dollar.
11: Harold.
9: Hatcher.
12: He said, wait a minute. He wants to talk.
10: Yeah, everybody wants to get in on the act. How did you get here?
12: When the police in this town think maybe a guy's jumped off a ferry boat and nobody's seen him do it, they check the counters on the turnstiles at each end. In the case of Brooks, as many people got off that boat as got on.
10: Well, it makes sense. They'd hardly hold a guy because somebody lost a top coat.
11: How did you know we were here?
12: You know me, baby. You never go any place I don't know about. Okay, Brooks, you felt like talking. Now I feel like listening. Get it up.
9: Well, I don't know what you mean.
10: I know what you mean, Hatcher. One, he gave you a big, fat $2 million motive for murder. And two, he did his best to make it look like you did murder him with that broken-down match cover plant on the ferry boat. It's just that simple.
12: And you, baby?
11: Harold, please.
12: You put him up to it, didn't you, you cheap little muscler? Trying to get rid of me, will you?
11: No, Harold!
10: Now, calm down, Hatcher. You don't need any gun around here. They're tame.
12: Well, maybe I'm not. Since so many people have gone to so much trouble to hand me a nice, easy way to make $2 million, maybe I'll just go ahead and make it. I'll show these amateurs how these things are really done. Come on, Brooks. How'd you like to go for a nice, cool half a ferry boat ride?
9: No, Hatcher. No. Look, it's her fault. I'll give you anything you
12: want. You're wrong, sonny boy. You're going to give me everything.
9: No. No. You can't. Let me out of here!
10: Brooks bolted for the door. Hatcher snapped a shot at him. And I hit Hatcher with a do-or-die tackle from behind. The gun flew out of his hand.
12: No, you don't.
10: I beat him to it and swung it straight into his skull. Half the people in the room were lying there bleeding. Brooks from gunshot, Hatcher from gun butt. Janelle and I stood there panting. But believe me, not for each other. We stood that way until the police arrived.

0: Dollar, it's beyond me. I sent you out to protect the life of a very important policyholder, and now where are we? Standing in a hospital corridor, worrying about whether he's going to live or die.
1: As far as I'm concerned, Mr. Farnsworth, you're only half right. I'm just standing in a hospital corridor.
0: Oh, Dollar, you're heartless.
1: Well, if you'd been bitten where he bit me, you wouldn't care if he lived...

defined and closed. This in itself should prove sufficient to establish evidence of attempted fraud against your company, allowing you to immediately avoid his policy. It boils down to one sentence, to wit. Brooks and Janelle wanted to get rid of Hatcher so that they could live happily ever after. Knowing those two, they never had a chance. And oh yes, that miscellaneous item, the one for $318, it was a bracelet for a certain party who made this special investigation for me very special. Oh, if you want a receipt for this item, I'll send you a lock of her hair. Yours, truly, Johnny Dollar.

0: So, with the final signature on his expense account, Dick Powell as Johnny Dollar has just closed the books on his first adventure in this new CBS series. The script for tonight's broadcast was written by Paul Dudley and Gil Dowd, and the music was created and conducted by Dick Arant. The entire production was under the direction of Tony Leader. Be sure to tune in again next week when the expense account covers Special Investigation Singapore, another unusual adventure starring Dick Powell in...
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Welcome. I'm E.G. 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Consider, if you will, the earthworm, one of the lowliest of creatures. If you're an average person, you probably never have thought about an earthworm at all, except perhaps as bait for a fishhook or breakfast for a robin. And yet, our lives would be impossible without him or her. Or do earthworms have sex? 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But unless you had earthworms constantly, ceaselessly boring their holes in the ground, it would be virtually impossible for things to grow.

0: Why, then, are not earthworms hailed and honored by all mankind? Well, whoever said you always get what you deserve in this world?
1: I love you, darling.
2: And I've never loved anyone as much as I love you.
1: I'm so happy. I only hope you're as happy as I am. Are you really happy?
2: Yeah.
1: That doesn't sound very enthusiastic.
2: Darling, I'm happy, except...
1: What is it, darling?
2: Well, I have these terrible dreams.
1: Dreams?
2: Yeah. Dreams. In which I keep killing you.
0: Our mystery drama, The Aurora Group, was written especially for the Mystery Theater by Sam Dan and stars Larry Haynes. It is sponsored in part by Buick Motor Division and General Electric. I'll be back shortly with Act One. All cats are gray in the dark. So are most people. Gray. Most people are very much like most other people. Work, eat, sleep, have a little fun, or have no fun at all. Get married, have children, get old, die. What a world, huh? Is this what it's all about? Here's a young fellow, maybe 30 or so, works as an office manager. Name's Zachary Taylor Eberhardt. Quiet, industrious. You couldn't say a word against him. He has a nice, quiet wife. They live in a nice, quiet apartment. They lead a nice, quiet life. Now, if you think this story is going to be a little bit too nice and quiet for you, wait.
1: That you there?
3: Yeah, I'm home.
1: Oh, how did it go at the office? Say, you're wearing the new suit.
3: Yeah. I was leaving the office. The store called, said it was ready to pick up.
1: Hey, it looks great.
3: Well, that's when I decided to wear it home.
1: What'd you do with the old one?
3: Oh, I just left it there. Couldn't stand the sight of it anymore.
1: Oh, well, I'm glad. I hope you remember to transfer everything out of the pocket.
3: Hey, now listen. I'm the one with the memory in this house.
1: Well, I'm short of change. I need another quarter for the milk machine.
3: Oh, really? I don't think I have any.
1: Oh, look in your pocket.
3: Well, I couldn't have any change, darling. I remember, wait, I do. Here's a quarter.
1: You see?
3: That's all I have.
1: That's enough. I'll be back in a couple of seconds.
3: Okay.
1: Hey, don't drape that new jacket over the chair. Hang it in the closet. Start treating that new suit right.
3: Yes, ma'am. Hey, how long till dinner?
1: Oh, half an hour.
3: Okay, I'm going to sit down, close my eyes, relax for a few minutes. Oh, I had a rough day.
1: Well, it wasn't all peaches and cream around here. Look, better not fall asleep. You'll wrinkle those new trousers.
3: Yeah, okay, I won't.
2: That was the day it began. That was the day of discovery. That was the day that changed my life. Just an ordinary day, a routine day. She went to the milk machine in the hallway of our apartment building, as she had done so many times, countless times in the past. And it was by a fluke, the merest chance that... Well, anyhow, she was back in less than a minute.
1: Zach!
3: Huh? What's the matter, Emma? Machine out of milk?
1: Zach! I was about to put this quarter you just gave me into the machine when I...
3: Well?
1: Look at it.
3: Well, is it counterfeit?
1: I don't know.
3: Well, Emma, it's just a quarter. What's the problem?
1: Look at it.
3: Well, it looks okay.
1: Closely. The date.
3: What about the date?
1: Well, what does it say?
3: Oh, come on, Emma.
1: Read the date.
3: 1986, okay?
1: No, it is not okay.
3: Why not?
1: How can it say 1986?
3: Well, it does, very clearly.
1: And that's not peculiar.
3: Well, why should it be peculiar? Hey, wait a minute.
1: Yes, wait a minute.
3: Well, that's got to be a mistake.
1: Do they make mistakes like that?
3: Well, I don't know. It's just an ordinary U.S. quarter, except for the date.
1: Why does it say 1986?
3: can't understand that.
1: After all, it's not going to be 1986 for a long time yet.
3: I just don't understand. I can't figure it out.
1: Can you remember where you got it?
3: No.
1: Well, think. You had to pick up change somewhere today.
3: No, I didn't. I can remember all the money I handled. I had 4 quarters.
1: Well, was this one of them?
3: No. And I'll tell you why. I spent 2 of them on the bus this morning.
1: Uh-huh.
3: The other 2 on the bus tonight. And those 4 quarters were all the change I had.
1: Well, during the day?
3: Coffee break. It was Johnson's Treat. Lunch I ate at the counter came to $1.60, and I left $2 bills.
1: Well, you had to pick it up somewhere.
3: Well, darling, I had no other change. I know it. Don't you remember when I came home, you asked me if I had a quarter? I said no. And then I found this in my pocket.
1: Maybe it was in the suit when you got it.
3: No, it couldn't have been.
1: Well, how can you be sure?
3: Well, I took it out of the jacket pocket, and the pocket was still sewed up. The tailor had to slit it open. It was empty.
1: Then how did the quarter get in there?
3: Well, I'm sure there's got to be an explanation.
1: Well, it's kind of scary.
3: Why?
1: Well, you're holding a coin there that's got a date almost 10 years away.
3: Yeah.
1: Suppose that coin was really minted in 1986.
3: Now, Charlie, how is that possible? It won't be 1986 for at least...
1: I didn't ask you if it was possible. I asked you, suppose it was.
3: No, Emma, it wasn't. It couldn't be. It's impossible. Now, why don't we forget it? Forget it. Okay. How do you forget a thing like that? And there's just no way to explain it. After a couple of days, I think she forgot about it. I mean, she got all excited over it in the beginning, but that's Emma. After a while, other things come up. And she just goes on to something else. But it kept bothering me. So one day, on my lunch hour, I noticed this little shop. R.V. Zoltan. Coins.
4: Yes?
3: Sir, I have this coin here. I'd like you to look at it.
4: Yes?
3: Well?
4: Interesting.
3: Yeah, I thought so.
4: This is a Washington 25-cent piece. They were first struck in, 1932, the bicentennial of Washington's birth. The obverse is the face of George Washington.
3: Yes, I know that.
4: The reverse is the spread eagle.
3: Yes, but tell me...
4: Originally, and until 1963, they were made of silver.
3: Yeah, what I want to know, sir...
4: However, they consist of a copper-silver alloy.
3: Yeah, well, is it counterfeit?
4: Oh, no. No, never. This is from the, Denver Mint, I can tell.
3: But, the date.
4: What about the date?
3: Well, read it.
4: I read it.
3: That's all you can say?
4: What do you want me to say? This coin was minted in 1986.
3: How can you say it was minted in 1986?
4: Yes, interesting point. Should I say, it will be minted in 1986? But it exists.
3: Well, could there... have been a mistake at the mint?
4: No.
3: Why not?
4: We would know about it.
3: Well, then what are you telling me?
4: I'm telling you, you have a coin from 1986.
3: Well, how is that possible?
4: That is not my field. Possibilities. I am an expert only in numismatics. Now then, I suppose you wish to know the value of this 25-cent piece?
3: Well, I would imagine it would be worth,
4: fortune? I'm sorry. Right now, all I could offer is the face value less 20%, which is my normal commission.
3: But a coin from the future?
4: A coin from the future is worthless. Only a coin from the past
3: sir...
4: You see, value is based on rarity. Since I do not know how many 25-cent pieces will be struck in 1986... I cannot assign any true worth.
3: But it would seem to me that...
4: How did you happen to come into possession?
3: I don't know.
4: Forgive me. I have no right to ask that question. Unless, of course, you wish to sell it.
3: Sell it?
4: Well, isn't that why you came in here? I'm sorry. You thought it might be worth a fortune. If only you know how many bubbles it is my misfortune to burst.
2: He said more, a great deal more, but I wasn't listening. Where did that quarter come from? How did it get into my pocket? I felt completely up against a wall because there was no place to go, nobody to ask. If it was something in my mind, I could see a doctor, a psychiatrist. But here was the quarter. The quarter from almost 10 years in the future. The physical, actual quarter. Who could get around that? How could I get around that? And then, when I got home, another problem.
1: Zach!
3: Huh? What is it?
1: Didn't you check through that new suit when you got it?
3: Well, sure.
1: No, you didn't. I was hanging it away for you when I noticed a stain on the sleeve. Look.
3: Oh.
1: Oh, that's right. Oh. You let them sell you a suit with a stain on it.
3: Well, darling, I didn't notice any stain.
1: That's because you never look.
3: Emma, this is the first time I ever spent so much money on a suit. You can bet I looked.
1: Well, meanwhile, the stain is here.
3: Well, I got off the bus, I went into the store, I put on the suit, and I walked home. It's only 3 blocks. There's no way for that stain to get on there. When I got home, I changed clothes before dinner.
1: Oh, are you going to let them get away with it?
3: Get away with what?
1: People can do anything to you. And you just take it.
3: Now, just a minute. I'm bringing the suit back tomorrow.
5: It's a coffee stain.
3: A coffee stain?
5: No doubt about it. Did you stop off on the way home for a cup of coffee, maybe?
3: No.
5: Are you sure?
3: The stain must have been in the suit when I bought it.
5: That may be. Anyway, we'll take it out.
3: Yeah, well, look, Mr. Plotz, it's just that when I buy a brand new suit, I...
5: Think no more about it. It's a very light stain.
3: Yeah, well, do the best you can, huh?
5: Hmm. This is funny.
3: What's funny?
5: It's an old stain.
3: Old?
5: How can it be an old stain? It's a new suit. See how the stain has set and faded?
3: Well, it just looks like a stain to me.
5: It's black coffee. Also has picked up over the years.
3: Over the years? But it's a new suit.
5: The suit is new. The stain is old.
3: Well, how can that be?
5: I don't know. I'll take out the stain. I'll remove it. You'll never know a stain even exists.
3: Well, how did it get there?
5: That must remain a mystery.
3: Well, yeah, but...
5: Life is so full of mysteries. Will one more hurt anybody?
3: Well, now, look, I'm entitled to know how my new
5: Believe me, I would tell you.
3: Well, are you satisfied?
5: Yes. I'm satisfied.
2: I left the suit at the store. If I'd been feeling peculiar before, it was nothing at all to the way I was feeling now. Something was happening, something was taking place, and it was inside my mind. For the life of me, I couldn't understand what it was. When I got home, I got the scare of my life the minute I saw Emma. Emma!
1: What is it? Zach, what is it?
3: Well, your hair. What did you do to your hair?
1: My hair? Nothing. What would I do to my hair?
3: Well, it's gray. Your hair is gray, and your face.
1: What are you talking about?
3: Well, just look in the mirror. Here, come over here.
1: Oh, Zach, what's the matter with you? There is nothing different about my hair.
3: Yeah, but just before...
1: And my face? What's different about my face?
3: I don't know.
1: What made you say my hair was gray?
3: Well, for a minute, it looked... Maybe it was the way the light struck it.
1: The light?
3: Yeah, the light. It can play tricks on your eyes.
1: Zach, are you all right?
3: Yeah. I'm all right.
1: I think you're working too hard. You better see a doctor.
6: You're working too hard. You better see a doctor. How often do wives say that? If you had a dollar for each time, you'd be rich beyond all dreams. But even though you'd be fabulously wealthy, you'd still be curious to know what was going to happen in Act Two. Well, join the rest of us here in just a few minutes. Dealing here with a set of circumstances, a juxtaposition, as it were, of the old and the new. We have a coin from a date that is still in the future. We We have a stain that is years old on a suit that is brand new. Ordinarily, we could say that the person to whom it is all happening is, hallucinating. But the problem is, he has witnesses.
2: You can get an attack of fever, but what you cannot do is live at fever pitch indefinitely. Okay, the coin from 1986, the stain on the suit. Mysterious, it's puzzling, it's even frustrating, but life has to go on. So the weeks went by, the months, maybe even a year. I forgot all about the coin. And as far as the suit was concerned, well, by now it was a suit that I wore without thinking about. And then one day...
7: Zach?
2: Yeah?
7: Aren't you home early?
2: Yeah, I guess so.
7: Anything happened at the office today?
2: Yeah. I got fired.
7: Oh, that's not... What? What did you say?
2: I got fired.
7: Well, but out of a clear blue sky.
2: Out of a clear blue sky.
7: What did you do?
2: I didn't do a thing.
7: Well, you must have done something.
2: No, I arrived at the office, hung up my hat and coat.
7: Zach, tell me what happened.
2: And Mr. Bistany called me into his office.
7: What did he say?
2: He said, you're fired.
7: But without any reason.
2: And he said, I'm fired, too, if it'll make you feel any better.
7: But why was he fired?
2: We're all fired, every last
7: but
2: one of
7: us. Why? Well, you can't fire everybody in the company.
2: There is no longer a company.
7: What do you mean? It's no longer...
2: It's finished, ended, over, and done with.
7: Will you please make sense?
2: Does any of it make sense? I gave this company 9 years of my life. 9 of my best years. I thought I was building a future. I thought I had some place to go. And where was it? The scrap heap.
7: But what happened?
2: Did you ever hear of the Aurora Group?
7: No.
2: The Aurora Group. You never heard of it? It never heard of you either. And yet it has altered the entire course of your life.
7: You still didn't tell me what happened.
2: Somewhere in Chicago, Illinois, 1,000 miles from here, there's a group of men, maybe women, too. And they play Monopoly. Only it's with real money and for real business. And they say, let's buy Taylor and Cornwell.
7: Well, that's your corporation?
2: And then they say, Taylor and Cornwell have a marketing division called NOLA Research. Let's get rid of it.
7: But why?
2: Look, here. Shh. Right here. On this table, there's a fly.
7: Zach.
2: Shh. Don't make a sound. You'll frighten them. Now, just let me roll up this newspaper.
7: Would you please?
2: Shh, shh. Now, watch this. There. I got him, you see?
7: Look, Zach. We were talking about something important.
2: You don't understand it. This fly, he was minding his own business, right? He was doing what he always does. And in that last split second, when he felt that awful rush of wind, he knew he was going to be killed. Killed before he could even make a move to save himself. Did he know why he was going to be killed? Now, you can say he was killed because he was a pest.
7: Zach, I don't know what to say to all this.
2: But the fly, he doesn't know he's a pest.
7: You haven't answered my question.
2: Oh, yes, I think I have. The Aurora Group got rid of NOLA Marketing for the same reason I slapped the fly. It's a pest, okay?
7: But to do a thing like that...
2: Do you think business operates on generosity and kindness, consideration for other people? No. Every eye turns to the bottom line, the almighty dollar, the basic buck. 9 years. In 9 years, I never missed a day. First to arrive, last to leave.
7: Well, you can get another job.
2: Is that how you dismiss my 9 years?
7: Zach, life goes on.
2: Yeah. Yeah, it's funny you should put it that way.
7: Now, what did I say?
2: Now, that's how you talk after a funeral about somebody who died. It's as if I died.
7: But why don't we just go out tonight? Have dinner, see a show, go dancing.
2: Oh, sure, sure. Look at what we've got to celebrate.
7: Oh, Doc, you're only 34 years old. It isn't the end of the world. You'll get another job.
2: You keep saying
7: but
2: that.
7: It's true.
2: You know what I said just before? Well, maybe I did just get back from a funeral.
7: Zach, I think we'd just better stop this kind of talk.
2: A part of me died, Emma. A part of me died with NOLA Marketing.
7: The worst thing a wife can say at a time like this is, I told you so.
2: Now, why say it?
7: Because maybe it'll teach you a lesson. I always said you just can't give so much of yourself to your work.
2: Oh, yeah, you said it, and I'll give you full credit. And believe me, it'll never happen again. From now on, I'm strictly a 9-to-5 guy. I could tell you more about how things went that day, but why? I was feeling sorry for myself, and I was right. Well, How much do you want to hear about other people's troubles? Besides, I haven't even gotten to the real troubles yet. I found another job after a while. It didn't pay as much as my old one. But as Mr. Stebbins said when he hired me...
4: Your salary around here will depend on what you can show us, Mr. Everhart. Advancement is quick and the money keeps up with it. Provided a man has got the stuff.
2: Sure. I'd heard that before. Well, Mr. Stebbins, for me, you get just what you pay for and not another penny's worth more.
7: Hi, what'll it be?
2: Tea.
7: Okay, I'll pour you a cup of coffee.
2: Wait a minute. I said tea.
7: You're kidding. Did you say tea?
2: Yeah, that's what I said.
7: You know what that proves? It proves we just don't listen. I mean, the average person comes in here wants coffee, so I try to beat him to the punch. Oh, here, let me spill that out.
2: No. It's all right. Yeah, maybe I will have coffee today.
7: Oh, look, you don't have to
2: now,
7: have coffee.
2: Now, once every 10 years, I guess I can enjoy a cup of coffee.
7: No, let me take it from you. Oh, I'm sorry. Oh, did you get any of that on you?
2: No, it's all right.
7: Look, whenever we spill anything in this place, the boss says to tell the customer the dry cleaning is on us.
2: No, it's okay. It's not very much of a stain. It'll come out.
7: Oh, I'm sorry. I never saw you in here before. You work in the building?
2: Yeah, I started yesterday.
7: Oh, well, don't be a stranger.
2: Her name was Stella. She had that real dark, jet black hair. Black hair and black eyes. I mean, shiny, sparkling black eyes. Altogether, she was something to look at. So I looked at her. And I can honestly say it was the first time in the 9 years I was married that I ever looked at another girl. I mean, looked. And I could tell she liked me, too. But I wasn't the kind who fools around. That kind of thing leads into more trouble than you can handle. Anyhow, that's what I told myself at the beginning. Meanwhile, I was getting settled in on the new job.
4: Zach.
2: Yes, Mr. Stebbins.
4: Sit down. The Anderson contract. You remember it?
2: Yes, sir.
4: And you checked it out?
2: I did.
4: Thoroughly?
2: I pride myself that I do my work thoroughly, Mr. Stebbins.
4: The figure was $130,000. Do you remember?
2: Yes.
4: Didn't it strike you that $130,000 was rather low for all the services we would have to provide?
2: Yes, sir. Very low.
4: And why didn't you say so?
2: Well, it wasn't my job, Mr. Stebbins. Mm-hmm. I was required only to examine the basic research elements and requirements. I was not asked to examine the budget.
4: But surely it would go without saying that budgetary considerations would come into it.
2: Well, the proposal was prepared by my immediate superior, George Wood. That was his figure. It may have been part of a strategic plan of his own. And I wasn't going to get into a battle with him over it.
4: We don't battle with each other in this outfit. We work together.
2: Yes, sir.
4: As it happens, the 130 was a typographical error. It should have been 230. Now, in the future, Zach, don't be afraid to be independent. Or aren't you that type of guy?
2: I used to be that type of guy, Mr. Stebbins. But I've learned. Sure, I could have taken that proposal home and burned hours of midnight oil over it. I could have turned it into a real moneymaker for this company, but why? So it could be taken over by the Aurora Group, and I'd be out in the cold again? You know the old saying, Mr. Stebbins, fool me once, shame on you. Fool me twice, shame on me.
7: Zach.
2: What is it?
7: Well, it's stew, if you must know. It's about all we can afford every night for supper. And the meat in it gets smaller and smaller and less. You've simply got to earn more money.
2: Now, look, Emma, I have no illusions about my job. They promised me the moon when I took it. Those companies are all alike.
7: Zach, maybe it's you.
2: Me? What's the matter with me?
7: Well, you look as if you don't care anymore.
2: How can you say that?
7: Your appearance used to be so neat, so orderly. Now you wear the same suit all the time. It's even got a stain on it.
2: Now, what difference does it make?
7: Well, I'll have to go out and get a job.
2: Go ahead.
7: I'm not really trained to do anything. All I studied in school was art.
2: Look, I don't feel too good. I think I'll lie down and take a nap. Stella?
8: Oh, me? I'm great. Oh, what's the matter, Zach?
2: Oh, it's a long story.
8: Well, I got all day.
2: I guess it has a real corny cliche beginning.
8: Oh, like once upon a time?
2: No, no, more like my wife doesn't understand me.
8: Oh, I hear those stories all the time.
2: Well, then I won't bother you with mine.
8: Oh, no, to yours? I'd listen.
2: Oh.
8: I get off at 5, so maybe we could go somewhere.
2: You have to understand, I had to talk to somebody. I wasn't out for love or sex or any of the rest of that. That came later. Just to be with a girl who didn't keep nagging at me, who just was quiet and soft and understanding, especially understanding. Who really knew what I was talking about when I mentioned the Aurora Group.
8: Oh, yes, I know. My aunt, my father's sister, she's very old country, very superstitious.
2: Mm-hmm.
8: Which doesn't mean she's wrong. Now, the Aurora Group is Mephistoph, the angel of evil.
2: The angel of evil.
8: Any man who wishes to succeed challenges him. And therefore, that person must be struck down. As you were.
2: Oh. You know something? I believe you.
8: Oh, so do I. But we'd better not tell anybody. They'd think we're crazy.
2: They're crazy. Crazy to think they can beat what's his name?
8: Mephistoph.
2: Mephistoph.
8: But if you don't bother him, he won't bother you.
2: You may ask if that's how things had progressed between Stella and me. Why didn't I get a divorce? Well, religiously, it was impossible. Emma didn't believe in it, and neither did Stella's husband. He was a merchant sailor, and he was away for months at a time. But Emma was around. Actually, she was doing very well. She had gotten herself a job with a large, important art and antiques gallery. She was doing very well.
9: I got a raise.
2: Oh, really?
9: Mr. Fenris says they've had eyes on me, and I can go places.
2: Well, look out. You don't irritate Mephistoph.
9: Who?
2: Skip it.
9: Are you still wearing that same suit?
2: Well, I can't afford another one.
9: Well, I'm making more money now.
2: No, thank you.
9: Why don't you ask for a raise?
2: If I do, they'll fire me. I'm stuck away in a neat little cubbyhole.
9: Well, then get another job.
2: It's the same thing everywhere.
9: I don't want to start that thing all over again. Besides, I have work to do.
2: Oh, bringing work home? I see you didn't learn.
9: Look at this. Beautiful.
2: All right, what's it supposed to be?
9: What does it look like?
2: Well, it looks like a dagger.
9: It's a fine damascened Florentine dagger. Here, you can read the information on the tag. I brought it home because there's some spots to be cleaned.
2: What kind of information is this?
9: Well, read the tag. It has all the history.
2: Well, it says on this tag, Exhibit A.
6: Exhibit A. Let's see. That's how the various things are marked for a trial. Exhibit A, Exhibit B, and so on. Exhibit A is usually the murder weapon. Murder weapon? What murder? What murder? Are you thinking what I'm thinking? Well, I'm thinking we'd all better be here for Act 3 in just a few minutes. Looking at a beautifully damascened Florentine dagger, the work of an outstanding Renaissance craftsman. Emma Eberhardt, who works for a large art and antiques gallery, has brought it home to be cleaned. Zachary Eberhardt looks at the tag attached to the dagger, and instead of reading the history of the weapon, all he sees is a notation that says, Exhibit A.
9: What do you mean, Exhibit A? I typed that tag myself.
2: Well, Emma, read it. It says Exhibit A.
9: It says nothing of the sort. Look, 16th century dagger, believed to be the work of Caffarello.
2: But Emma, when I looked at that tag just before, it distinctly said Exhibit A.
9: Well, it must have been your imagination.
2: No, it was printed in big letters.
9: So where is it now?
2: I don't know, but it was there.
9: Well, then what happened to it? Why should you see something like that?
2: Now, don't cross-examine, oh.
9: Why don't you see a doctor?
2: Look, I'm not a nut.
9: Where are you going?
2: Out.
9: What's her name?
2: Whose name?
9: Whoever it is you're going to see.
2: I'm just going for a walk.
9: Why don't you see Dr. Salmon?
2: What for?
7: You're coming apart.
10: I'm all right.
7: Oh, Zach. It's been 5 years since you lost that job with Nola.
10: You mean since that Aurora group destroyed Nola?
7: Business is business. You've got to get hold of yourself. Look, what happened to that coin?
10: What coin?
7: Don't you remember? 5 years ago, you found a quarter. It was dated 1986.
10: Oh, yeah, yeah.
7: Well, 1986 is still years away. What did you do with it?
10: Well, I spent it.
7: You spent it?
10: Yeah, I dropped it in a slot somewhere.
7: But sir,
10: it wasn't worth anything. I took it into a coin expert.
7: And it's gone?
10: Yes, it's gone.
7: Zach, somehow I feel that everything that's happened to you since then is tied up somehow with that quarter.
10: What happened to me was I got sandbagged by the Aurora group. That's what happened to me.
7: Well, I made an appointment for you with Dr. Salmon. Please, Zach. Please, keep it.
2: Now, let's straighten this whole business out at the start, Doctor. I don't believe in this entire psychiatry thing. I think it's a waste of time.
11: Why did you come?
2: Well, otherwise my wife would have made me miserable.
11: Your wife told me your problem.
2: Yeah, I'll bet she did.
11: She said you had suffered a terrible disappointment.
2: Oh, really?
11: You had worked wholeheartedly for a certain company that was suddenly taken over by some conglomerate, and that was the end of it. Is that true?
2: Well, that part of it is true.
11: And since then, you've gone completely to pieces.
2: No, I'm just playing it smart, not giving anybody else a chance to use me and throw me away.
11: But don't you think...
2: Don't I think what? That I ought to pull myself together and make a fresh start and... Now, look, I get that lecture from her. Do I have to get it from you, too?
11: I won't lecture you at all. I would merely say you must choose. Choose between a vigorous life and a living death. Mr. Everhart, why are you looking at me like that?
2: Why was I looking at him like that? When I first walked into the office, he had a mustache. And now, he had a beard. And he looked a great deal older. And we weren't in the office at all.
8: Dr. Salmon, you have seen the defendant in the past as a patient.
11: That is correct.
8: And what was your impression?
11: A rightly disturbed person.
8: In what way?
11: To be as brief as possible, there are those people who simply cannot cope with the pressures of society. When they meet with severe disappointment or defeat, it becomes a psychological blow from which they never recover.
8: But why should this have made the defendant kill his wife? Dr. Salmon.
11: Mr. Everhart. What? You seem to be in another world.
2: Dr. Salmon, do you intend to grow a beard?
11: Yes. How did you know?
2: Well, you should. Because you look very good.
11: Mr. Everhart, I'm trying to help you.
2: No, that can't be done.
11: Why?
2: I just saw it, so no one can help me.
11: What did you just see?
2: The future.
11: Well, how can a person see...
2: Now, don't waste time with that. I've seen it. I just realized I've been seeing it all along.
11: What you're saying is an impossibility.
2: No, I'm sure. But that doesn't mean it can't be done. I see the future. It's revealed to me in little flashes, tiny clues. Here, look, I get a coin, a 25-cent piece with a date far in the future. I get a brand new suit that has a stain on it. A stain that it's not supposed to pick up until years later. I see a dagger with the words Exhibit A on it. I see a flash of my wife with white hair. I see you with a beard testifying at a murder trial. My trial.
11: Your trial?
2: Yes, I can see myself, the prisoner in the dock. Well?
11: Well, obviously...
2: Hallucinations. That's what you were going to say, huh?
11: Yes.
2: And that's how you intend to help me, by trying to prove it's all in my imagination?
11: And where else can it be?
2: Well, that's great for you. You want to help me on your terms, help me on mine. I'm headed for a future where I murder my wife and stand trial. Can you stop that future?
11: Why do you want to murder your wife?
2: I don't.
11: Sure, you must have a reason.
2: No, not at all.
11: Another woman?
2: No, I can't marry her anyway, which means Emma isn't in the way.
11: But doesn't Emma object?
2: No. Emma is holding hands with this Fenris guy at the gallery.
11: Maybe you'd want to kill her for that.
12: No, I don't care that
11: much. Envy her success. She's rising in the world. She's going to be made manager at the gallery.
12: No, it doesn't mean a thing to
11: me. And yet you insist you're going to kill her.
12: No, I don't insist on anything. All I know is what I saw in the future.
11: What do you think you saw in the future?
12: Oh, Doctor, have it your way. All I know is I'm going to kill her. I haven't the faintest idea why.
11: Well, then,
12: let me say that I can't imagine why. It goes against my entire grain. I'm not a killer, but I'm going to do it. And there's no way to stop it. I've seen the future. I decided to get out of here. How could I kill Emma if I wasn't around? And so, I decided to drop out. Just disappear. And I did. There was no point in saying goodbye to Emma, who probably wouldn't even notice it. And I didn't feel strong enough to say goodbye to Stella. So the next morning, I just got on the bus, and I kept riding. I went from town to town, from job to job. Things went from bad to worse. I just couldn't get set anywhere. And that went on for almost 6 or 7 years. Not that I was keeping track, but one day, I looked at a calendar, and it was July 1986, and I knew I was going home to where she was. I just couldn't fight it anymore. I didn't even know what I was fighting. And I had absolutely no desire to kill her. Well, what would be, would be.
13: Zach! Oh, Zach, honey.
11: Hello, Stella.
13: Oh, Zach, what's happened to you?
11: Nothing.
13: Oh, you look so...
11: Seedy?
13: Why did you disappear?
11: Well, that's a long story.
13: But you won't do it again. Oh, honey, you'll stay with me.
11: If you'll have me.
13: Oh, Zach. Darling, I never loved anyone but you.
11: Yeah, I can't understand.
13: What?
11: I have absolutely no reason in the world to want to kill her. Oh,
13: don't talk about killing.
11: And yet, if you listen to the scientists...
13: Don't listen to anybody.
11: You know, like Einstein. You see, I studied about this, Stella. Do you know the future has already happened?
13: Oh, honey, what you need is a lot of sleep. Come on, how can the future have already happened?
11: Now, Einstein's theory says the past, present, and future are all intermingled.
13: Oh, honey, you don't want to bother your head with that. Believe me. Look, I'll tell you what, I'll close early. It's 4 now. Let's see, give it another 15 minutes. I own it now. We'll do just great. Look, you drink this nice hot cup of tea, and I'll have to check out the register and read the paper, huh?
11: Yeah, all right.
13: There's news about your wife in it.
11: Emma?
13: Yeah, section 2. Her picture and everything. She's become pretty big since you've been gone.
11: Well, that's the way she wants it. Section 2 where?
13: Oh, bottom of the page. You see your picture? I didn't read the story. What does it say?
11: Mrs. Emma Eberhardt, managing director of the Allenby Galleries.
13: Managing director? Oh, that isn't bad.
11: Has just been named a vice president and member of the board of the parent company, the Aurora Group. Mrs. Eberhardt is the first woman to become a top executive of this vast conglomerate. The Aurora Group. The Aurora Group?
13: Zach, what?
11: Mephistoff.
13: Who?
11: Well, you should know Mephistoff.
13: Zach?
11: She is a member of Mephistoff, the Aurora Group. She has become one with those who destroyed me.
13: Oh, Zach, forget it.
11: Now, I wonder if she's home. I'm going to call her. I want to congratulate her. I don't have any money. Let me have a quarter.
13: Zach, look, what?
11: Just give me a quarter, huh?
13: Oh, sure, Zach. Here.
11: Thank you. Hey, that's a nice, brand new, shiny 1986

0: isn't home. Here's the quarter. That's why I needed the quarter.
1: Jack, where are you going?
0: I knew where I was going. To the gallery. To the gallery that was owned by the Aurora Group. The Aurora Group, which slowly but surely was taking over everything and everybody.
1: Jack, what are you doing here? Where have you been?
0: I tried to stay away because I didn't want to kill you.
1: Jack.
0: But you became one of them. You're a member of the Aurora Club.
1: Well, I'll have to ask you to leave.
0: Here it is on this tabletop, this beautifully damascened Florentine dagger. Do you see? See how it was ordained? How it was meant to be?
1: Jack, what are you doing? Help!
0: Nothing can help you. No one.
1: Help!
0: You joined them. You became a part of them. I always wanted to kill them, and I can do it by killing you. Your face. It's the face of Nefesta. And now, Nefesta is dead. I killed her. I killed the Aurora Group.
2: Well, he didn't. Not really. The Aurora Group is still around, bigger, richer than ever. But just as every man has his price, every man can have his motive. And if you think you're not the type who could kill, well, it all depends on the game and the stakes, doesn't it? More about the game in just a few minutes.

0: There are those who insist that society is also responsible for our crimes. And there's a considerable body of evidence to prove it. After all, we insist on winner-take-everything. We make it intolerable to be a loser. Our cast included Larry Haynes, Ann Williams, Bryna Rayburn, Joe DeSantis, and Leon Janney. The entire production was under the direction of Hyman Brown.
1: This is E.G. Marshall inviting you to return to our Mystery Theater for another adventure in the macabre. Until next time, pleasant dreams.

0: I feel an earthquake when her heart beats, as if struck by some heavenly hand. She sweeps me off my feet. 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She parts her lips and sings melodies in simple conversation that keep me in elation for weeks. So when she speaks, I'm more than excited. Never before was there a more elegant queen, and I fiend for her attention. Parched, I drink from her infinite grace, and for her, I would face thousands of demons. No, millions of angels, just to show her that neither heaven nor hell could stop me. And I want to know her, so I open my chest to show her the vines that grow there. 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
1: I'm the magnificent. I'm back with the shaker of a soul, boss, most thundering, storming.

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0: Come in. Welcome. I'm E.G. Marshall. There is nothing so powerful as the truth, and very often, nothing so strange. The truth. There are those who pursue it, and those who seek to escape it. Those who accept it, and those who deny it. Those who preserve it, and those who distort it. But whether we are at war with it, or at peace with it, blissfully unconscious or uneasily aware of it, the truth is always the central fact of our lives.
1: Give him back the money.
2: But it's my money.
1: Don't touch it.
2: But I want it. Legit, Gussie.
1: Don't you understand, Bones? He wants something from you.
2: What could he want from me?
1: He could want your soul.
2: My soul? Why? What would he do with it?
1: Don't ask me. Ask him. He's the devil.
0: Our mystery drama, Transmutations Incorporated, was written especially for the Mystery Theater by Sam Dan and stars Norman Rose. 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I'll be back shortly with Act One.
3: Once upon a time, there was a couple who needed a car.
4: Honey, we need a car.
5: My shoes have had it.
3: They wanted a sensible car because they were sensible people.
4: We're sensible people.
5: We save strings.
4: We buy bonds.
5: We brush regularly.
4: We hang up our clothes.
3: But they also wanted a car that was fun because they liked a good time.
4: Anybody for a quick game of fish?
6: Oh, cold glass of milk and you're on.
3: Well, knowing how hard it is to find a car that is both sensible and fun, they went straight to their Buick dealer, whom they knew to be a most reliable source for such cars.
4: Say, you wouldn't have...
5: Of course he would.
3: At which point, the dealer introduced them to the Buick Skylark. When the V6 engine, the compact size, and the ample room were pointed out, they were amazed at how much sense the Skylark made.
4: Isn't that amazing?
5: I am bowled over.
3: And when the famous Buick ride, comfort, and road manners came to their attention, they were quick to see how much fun a Skylark could be.
4: Gee, that looks like fun.
6: Oh, you're not just whistling.
3: They were so overjoyed with their Skylark, they stopped the car, ran up to the first person they saw, hugged him,

0: the ancient beliefs, the old superstitions, are they still with us? Our ancestors knew nothing, so they feared everything. As for us, civilized, sophisticated, modern us, we know everything. Therefore, it follows that we should fear nothing. Let us introduce you to Bones Terwilliger. Mr. Terwilliger is even now on his yacht, a waterborne palace. He can also afford a palazzo in Italy, a castle in Spain, horses, custom-made cars. Indeed, if some of his old friends could only see him now, but they don't. As Mrs. Bones Terwilliger, the former Augusta Schultz, puts it,
1: Stuyvesant no longer mingles with the riffraff, thank you.
2: Stuyvesant. Well, what are you going to do? Makes her happy to call me that. After all, if it wasn't for her, I wouldn't have had none of this. You see, Gussie, I can't even call her Gussie anymore. It's Augusta now. Well, she went back to her hometown because her uncle died and left her this diner. I kept writing her to come back to New York, and she kept writing me to come to this place, Rogersville. So finally, I drove down there.
1: I refuse to pander to drunks in a saloon.
3: What do you mean, pander? All you do is check hats and coats and sell cigarettes.
1: I find the atmosphere degrading.
3: But, Gussie, Joe says he'll double your salary. He'll even let you keep 10% of your tip.
1: The answer is negative.
3: But, Gussie...
1: And if you call me Gussie one more time, I shall bust a plate over your head. My name is Augusta.
2: What are we arguing about? Now, come on back.
1: No. Have you breathed the air here in Rogersville? No smoke, no fumes, no pollution.
2: It almost kills me.
1: And everyone is so friendly. Oh, Stuyvesant, darling, settle down here.
3: Here? What, are you crazy? What would I do here?
1: A man of your talents, you could find something.
3: Look, I got information for you. I knew this might be coming, so I cased the town. I figured I could run a dice game. No takers. I can't even get a card game going.
1: Stuyvesant.
3: It gets worse. I can't even book any bets.
1: Look, I was having reference to a legitimate activity. You could help me run the diner.
3: Me? Slide him off the arm in a grease joint?
1: We could even get married.
3: Married?
1: Yes, married.
3: What are you trying to do, ruin our relationship?
1: In other words, you do not love me anymore.
3: Oh, no, baby. I love you more than ever.
1: Oh, and I love you.
3: Look, for 10 years, we've been happy the way we are. How do we know?
1: I have spoken my last and final words on the subject.
3: But, Gussie, you can't just...
2: Hey.
1: Huh?
2: Who's that? What's the matter with him?
1: Oh, who knows? Some bum. He's been sitting at that table all night.
2: That guy looks sick.
3: Hey, buddy, you okay?
4: Yeah, I'm quite improved now. Ever since you came in.
3: What do you mean?
4: Well, you see, you're one of my people.
3: Oh, yeah? Which people?
1: Look, mister, I'm about to close for the evening, so if you'll just pay your check.
4: Hey, the check. How much is it?
1: Let me see. $1.97.
4: Pay it for me, will you, Stuyvesant?
1: Why should he pay it?
4: You see how she worries about your money? Can you imagine what she'll be like after the wedding? And it's only $1.97. We won't tip her more than 15%, so give her a 228.
1: Well, why should he give me the...
4: Because I don't have it.
1: Oh, you don't have it.
4: That's what I said the first time.
1: You mean you came in here and consumed almost $2 worth of food, and you knew you had no money in your pocket? Why?
4: I was hungry.
3: Look, honey, what's the problem? The guy don't have any money. Here, let me get the tab, huh?
1: You know him?
3: No, I don't know him.
1: Well, then, why did he say you were one of his people?
4: It was a metaphorical way of saying...
3: Oh, come on, Gussie. Don't make a federal case. Let me give you the money.
1: There's a principle.
3: But he don't have any money.
1: Then let him work.
3: Work?
1: Yeah, he can wash dishes for an hour.
4: I can't. I'm allergic to soap.
1: I'll call the sheriff.
3: For $1.97?
1: For a principle.
3: Here's the money.
1: Look, you don't understand.
3: Understand what?
1: The work ethic. If you pay his check, I never want to see you again.
3: Okay, Gussie.
1: And don't call me Gussie.
3: And if you don't leave me pay that check, I never want to see you again.
1: Oh, you insist?
3: I insist.
1: Goodbye, Stuyvesant.
5: Hey, there, wait for me.
4: Where you going?
3: Back home.
4: How about a ride, huh?
3: All right, get in.
4: Don't worry about her.
2: Yeah?
4: She doesn't mean it.
3: You don't know Gussie.
4: I know her better than you do.
3: What are you talking about?
4: You see, I know everybody better than you do. I even know you better than you do, Bones.
3: I know my name is Bones.
4: I told you. I know you.
3: What's your name?
4: Apple.
3: Apple what?
4: Just Apple.
3: Where'd you get that name?
4: It's symbolic.
3: Of what?
4: The Garden of Eden.
3: You look like a hustler to me.
4: I am. I am the king of the hustlers.
3: Yeah, is that a fact?
4: Yeah, an accepted fact throughout the world.
3: Accepted by who?
4: Everybody. Even you.
3: Me?
4: Do you accept the fact that the devil is the king of the hustlers?
3: You will.
4: I happen to be the devil.
3: The what?
4: The devil. Mephistopheles. Satan.
3: You mean you're Saint Nick?
4: No, no. Saint Nick is Santa Claus. I'm old Nick.
3: Oh, yeah, well,
4: What are you expecting, a puff of smoke?
3: Okay, live and let live, to each their own. I got my hustle, you got your hustle.
4: You still don't believe that I'm the devil. All right, let me prove it. What do you want?
3: What do I want?
4: Yeah, name it.
3: Okay. I want to be a millionaire. I want yachts, horses, the works.
4: You have got it.
3: I what?
4: I said you've got it.
3: Well, where have I got it?
4: You don't believe me, huh?
3: You didn't even have $1.97 to buy your way out of a hash joint.
4: That's true. You know, there are times when I can snap my fingers and come up with millions. And there are times when I can't even raise $1.97. That's what being the devil means. Yeah, that's the hell of it.
3: Okay, let it pass.
4: No. I insist. You'll get your money.
3: Sure.
4: About my temporary embarrassment just before... You see, it had to do with the town, Rogersburg.
3: Rogersville.
4: The place we just left.
3: Yeah.
4: It's bad for me. They don't believe in me there.
3: You're trying to tell me those people don't believe there's a devil?
4: Oh, they believe I exist. But they don't believe, I don't know, in me. Nobody robs, lies, gambles, cheats on his wife. And you know what happens to me in a town like that? I fall apart. There's nothing to sustain me.
3: Look, why don't we just let it go?
4: When people no longer believe in a God, do you know what happens to him or her?
3: Well,
4: or she just fades away. Oh, I've seen them come and go in my time. A couple of thousand years ago, there was this Zeus. I tell you, it was it. And Juno and Apollo. And up north, they had this Odin. You know, down in Mexico, they had somebody called Texcatlipoca. Where are they all today? Ask me.
3: Okay, where?
4: Nowhere. You see, Bones, just as the gods sustain the people have to support the gods. People are always asking the gods, whichever ones are ruling the roost at the time, for life. But the people have to give life to the gods, too. There's nothing as pathetic as a god who has been cast aside, who nobody believes in anymore. Oh, yeah. It's enough to make even the devil weep.
3: Brother Apple, you've got a good line in this devil hustle. Do you make a buck out of it?
4: I thought I got a bad deal when I got kicked out of heaven, but it was the greatest thing that ever happened. I am more popular today than ever. Except here and there, in little places like Rogersburg.
3: Now, Rogersville.
4: You saved me.
3: Me?
4: That dame, that Gussie, she is so good. I almost dissolved and sank between the floorboards.
6: And then you walked in, one of my own people.
4: You know what? I drew strength from you.
3: Now, look, just what is your hustle, anyhow?
4: And now you are going to get to be a millionaire.
3: Give me the $1.97 plus the 31-cent tip, and we'll call it square.
4: Oh, Bones, you don't believe me, do you?
3: Now, there's got to be a payoff.
4: Rogersville. Why is the name familiar? It's named after this, who is it? E.B. Rogers III, but he doesn't live there. You heard of him, Bones?
3: Oh, yeah. They say he's the third or fourth richest guy in the country.
4: Yeah, that's right. His grandfather started the family fortune right around here somewhere. Rogers. E.B. Rogers III. Let's go see him, Bones.
3: What for?
4: What for?
6: What for? Why, he is going to make you a millionaire. That's what's for.
0: Well, the man says it with a straight face. And you must admit, he's got a most convincing tone in his voice. Supreme confidence in his manner. But we're talking about millions, aren't we? All right. We'll pause just a few minutes, and then Mr. Apple will simply have to put his money where his mouth is.

0: speak the truth and shame the devil? Not really. Certainly not always. Sometimes it seems that the truth is so destructive that it must be the devil's very own music. Well, all that has to do with theory. The basic fact is that when you've got a tiger or a devil by the tail, you'd better not let go. Mr. Bones Terwilliger isn't quite sure what he's got.
1: Well, we finally hit New York City late the next morning. This Apple character and all that talk about him being the devil is beginning to make me nervous. I think I better dump him fast. So I say to him, where can I let you off?
2: The Ritz Plaza.
1: The Ritz Plaza?
2: I used to stay at the Imperial, but I understand that the Ritz Plaza is the luxury hotel this year.
1: Yeah, but you didn't even have $1.97 to pay for your meal.
2: I'll engage a suite there, and you will be my guest.
1: Look, I mean, what are you
2: trying to... Aren't you interested in watching me make you a millionaire?
1: About that, you don't have to. I mean, forget it.
2: Oh, no, I couldn't.
1: But I don't really want to be a millionaire.
2: But you do.
1: I don't want to hold you to a promise you might have made when you weren't really thinking.
2: Now, the difference between me and the other gods is that I always know what I'm doing. You see, they're concerned with being good. That's complicated. I'm involved with evil. That's simple. Now, I promise to make you a millionaire, and I'm going to do it.
1: Yeah, but
2: there's
1: I don't...
2: a principle involved, and it's bigger than both of us. Turn right and head east for Madison Avenue.
1: What, this time of day, the traffic will never
2: Don't worry about the traffic. It was originally my creation. Disregard it. Just turn right.
1: Yeah, but it's all...
2: Don't worry about it.
1: The street was choked with traffic. You know how a street can be. Nothing was moving. But suddenly... it was like a plug being removed from a drain. Everything just started to flow, just like that. Old Apple slipped me a wink. Well, we pull up in front of Ritz Plaza.
2: Just leave the car. The doorman will see to it.
1: Yeah, but he...
2: I don't have any money with me.
1: That I know about.
2: Give him a $5 bill. Make it $10.
1: $10?
2: I want you to develop millionaire habits.
1: Those guys don't tip so great.
2: I am training you myself. You are going to be a millionaire of the old school. Give him the 10. That's it. My man, we will need the car this evening. Come, Bones, let us engage the presidential suite.
1: Do you realize this place costs $500 a day?
2: It's worth every penny. Would you look at that view?
1: Yeah, but a
2: view... Have a glass of champagne and this. Mm-hmm. This is the most delicious caviar.
1: They put that on the bill. That's another $55. Now, look, we're getting in deep here.
2: Why are you so nervous?
1: I am close to $600 into this caper, and I don't even know what it is.
2: How much cash do you have?
1: Uh-oh, here comes...
2: How much?
1: $67.48. Plus a subway token.
2: Well, obviously we require some walking around money.
1: Well, you claim you're the devil, snap your fingers.
2: No, that is not how I raise money. Now, let's see, where's the newspaper? Oh, yeah, thank you. And the entries for today's races.
1: Oh, boy.
2: Here we are. Aha! Dreamy Dolores in the first at Atlantic Park.
1: What, are you nuts? She's 20-1.
2: Bet $100.
1: You can't bet $100 on a maiden filly.
2: Why did I say 100? Make it 1,000.
1: But I don't have 1,000.
2: You didn't have 100 either.
1: You don't know the first thing about horse racing.
2: You must be joking. I invented horse racing.
1: But Dreamy Dolores, I never heard of her.
2: Now, who is your bookmaker?
1: Crush at Lexington.
2: Call him.
1: Oh, no.
2: I'll call him.
1: We can't bet $1,000.
2: Why not?
1: Why not? It's a sucker bet.
2: Only suckers bet on long shot fillies. Hello, Crasher. Yeah, I'm calling for Bones Terwilliger. Yes. $1,000 on Dreamy Dolores in the first at Atlantic Park. To win, naturally. Yeah. Oh, thank you, Crasher.
1: What did you do? What did you just do to me?
2: I have just put $20,000 into your pocket.
1: Yeah, well, what? What if that horse loses?
2: She can't lose.
1: Crusher Lexington is 7 feet tall. He weighs 300 pounds. 5 minutes after that horse loses, he's going to be here to collect his $1,000. When am I going to get a Gino?
3: Dreamy Dolores cannot lose. The race is fixed.
1: Fixed? How do you know?
2: I fixed it myself.
1: When?
2: Just now.
1: Do you realize that in 1 minute they're off at Atlantic Park for the first race, and I don't have $1,000 to pay off if I lose?
2: You know, you are the most negative person I ever met.
1: No. It ends here, now. The hustle, whatever it is, it's over. Fini, done, through. First I call up Crusher Lexington and call off that bet.
2: It's too late. Turn on the radio.
4: They're at the gate.
1: No.
4: Listen. The first race at Atlantic, and they're off.
1: Ooh, I'm going.
4: And it's Merry Mary, first followed by Pretty Polly and Lazy Lily, Silly Sally and Happy Helen.
1: Where's Dreamy Dolores?
4: At the turn, it's still Merry Mary and Pretty Polly.
1: Where's Dreamy Dolores?
3: Don't worry.
1: Now,
4: who's making a great move up from the rear to challenge the leaders?
1: Dreamy Dolores?
4: Kitty Gertrude, she's now taking the lead.
1: You said it was fixed.
3: It's fixed.
4: And coming into the stretch, they're neck and neck, nose to nose. Giddy Gertrude and Pretty Polly, less than 50 yards to go. It's Giddy Gertrude, now it's Pretty Polly. Gertrude, Polly.
1: Oh, I'm dead. I should let you wash dishes.
3: Relax, Bones, relax and enjoy it.
1: Please, save me. Let her win, please.
3: Oh, she'll win.
1: What did you do to me? I'm dead, I'm gone. I'll give anything.
3: That is what I was waiting for. You have got a deal.
4: Coming down to the wire, it's Polly. No, it's Gertrude. And the winner is Dreamy Dolores. Dreamy Dolores? Where did she come from?
2: I told you. It was fixed.
1: She won. Dreamy Dolores won.
3: What do you say now, huh?
1: What do I say? What do you expect me to say? That was the biggest fluke, the all-time craziest piece of luck that ever happened.
3: That's what I mean. That's what the gods have to contend with. You prayed for Dreamy Dolores to win, and when your prayer was answered, are you grateful? Do you give credit where credit is due?
1: I prayed?
3: You said, please, save me. Let her win.
1: I said that?
3: You know you said it.
1: It was just a manner of speaking. But thank God she came home.
3: No, don't thank God. Thank me. God does not answer the prayers of horse players. I do. You'll never know what I had to go through. And on such short notice. The machinations, the permutations, the combinations. That's why I invented the computer. But I didn't have one handy, so I had to do it all in my head. Oh, well.
1: Okay, now let me tell you something. It was a fix, and you were in on it. But the owner of that horse should never use that jock again. He cut it too close. So tell me, what's your cut?
3: My cut?
1: How much dough do you want?
3: Not a penny.
1: What do you mean?
3: I am not in this for the money.
1: Well, then, why did you pass me this tip?
3: I didn't just pass you a tip. I fixed the race.
1: Okay. Have it your way, but why? What did you get out of it?
3: I got you.
1: Me?
3: Didn't you yell, I'll give anything?
1: I'll let
3: you know what anything is at the proper time and in the right place.
1: Okay. You say you're the devil.
3: Yeah. And by now, you should believe it.
1: Yeah, it's crazy, but I go along with a gag. Why do you want to do this for me?
3: Because I take care of my people. If I don't, they won't stay with me. And I'll be tossed out on the cosmic ash heap of broken down, abandoned, has-been deities.
1: Yeah, but why me?
3: I said, you were one of my people.
1: You keep saying that, but I'm not a bad person. I mean, I never really hurt nobody.
3: Oh, Bones, you're the salt of my earth. You just got a little bit of larceny in your heart. That's what I like. Moderation. It's the real heavies, the big villains that give me a bad name.
1: Now, leave us assume that you are the devil. Did I just sell you my soul?
3: Now, why do you ask such a question?
1: Why don't you answer it?
3: Well, let's say that you have just given me a first mortgage.
1: Listen to that. And listen to me. I gotta say that you are the number one hustler of all time. For a minute there, you even had me believing it.
3: Yeah, and that minute was long enough.
1: Now look, you promised me I'd be a millionaire. Okay, I'll settle for the 20 grand.
3: No, I must honor my commitment.
1: Well, I was just thinking
3: I know what you were just thinking. Perhaps you wouldn't be as deeply in my debt, but $20, $20,000, $20 million, it's all the same.
1: Is this how you're gonna make me a millionaire?
5: through betting on the races?
2: No. Horse racing is one of my more primitive inventions. A couple of hundred years ago, I came up with something much better.
5: What was that?
2: The stock market. Let's collect that $20,000 and buy a portfolio of growth stocks.
5: We did that exact thing. And then we took a ride down to Wall Street. I never seen Apple looking so chipper, so in the pink. And when I said so, he answers me...
2: This is my own, my native land, Bones. All these huge, shining buildings are temples to me. These nervous, clattering machines, they sing hymns to me.
5: I should have known better than to say something. Anyhow, we wind up in a broker's office. We sit down across from a very frosty-looking dame, the sign on whose desk reads, Luella X. Margin.
6: We have several extremely interesting growth situations. Of course, increased fluidity on the downside pressures may vary in maturation.
2: I dare say, Miss Margin, I dare say.
6: Well, may I suggest an extremely undervalued, underpriced, solid, brilliantly managed company?
2: No.
6: No?
2: No. I would prefer an overvalued, overpriced, flimsy, horribly mismanaged company.
6: Oh, you can't be serious.
2: But I am.
6: No one has ever asked me to...
2: You see, Miss Margin, you try to find companies that are sleepers. I want one that's fast asleep. You appreciate the considerable difference, I assume.
6: Oh, yes, but I...
2: What do you have that sells for a penny a share?
6: Well, I... may have something for a dime.
2: A penny, my dear Miss Margin.
6: But there's a situation that you can have for a nickel.
2: A penny, or I shall take my business elsewhere.
6: Well, this company, it's on the verge of bankruptcy. Its president and board of directors are all under indictment.
2: Yes, that sounds splendid. At $20,000 at a penny, that would bring us 2 million shares.
6: Yes, but, sir, that would be like... throwing your money to the devil.
2: Oh, yes, that's true, Miss Margin.
6: But then, if you admit it...
2: What's the difference, Miss Margin? In the end, he gets it all anyhow, doesn't he?
0: It's one thing to fix a race, assuming our friend Mr. Apple really did fix it, and quite another to fix an entire corporation. As we see it, there are several fundamental questions. Is Mr. Apple the devil? If Mr. Apple is not the devil, then who is he? And what is his angle? In Act 3, we'll either get the answer or we won't. They say... he must have a long spoon who would eat with the devil. Not all devils. We have a devil here who is most obliging, cooperative, and accommodating. Butter would scarcely melt in his mouth. He's all give and no take, at least so far. And if he controls hell, then what must heaven be like? We've known him for more than half an hour by this time, and we can't fault him yet.
3: So, the company is doing no business at all. It's flat broke. And the president and the board of directors face indictment for fraud. Oh, what a promising outlook.
6: I should warn you, sir, that even at a penny a share, the risk is far too great.
3: Bones, give the lady the $20,000 and we'll take 2 million shares.
5: Give her $20,000?
3: Without delay.
5: Yeah, but these are real dollars. All she's going to give us is just pieces of paper.
3: That's the way the market works. Paper for paper.
5: Yeah, but you heard what she just said. The company's on its last legs.
3: The money, Bones. What is the name of the stock, Miss Margin?
6: Oh, Transmutation Incorporated.
3: Uh-huh. And what does it do?
6: No one's ever been able to find out, which is why it's about to go out of business. That is why I strongly recommend that
3: I know. You recommend that I don't buy it. However... please execute Mr. Terwilliger's order for 2 million shares. Bones the money.
5: Look, I got 20 grand out of this paper.
3: Paper?
5: Whatever it is, I'm satisfied. I want to call it quits. Right here, right now.
3: Oh, you do, Bones. Do you,
5: yeah,
3: really?
5: That's what I want to do.
3: No. Here's what you want to do. Now, you see this newspaper? You see the market page? You see where Transmutation Incorporated is listed? You see what it says? Transmutation Incorporated, selling at 1 cent. Now, you want to watch this page every day. You want to see it go up, up to a nickel, a dime, a quarter, a dollar, $5, $10 a share.
6: Oh,
3: you are one of my people, Bones, one of my people.
5: But I already got
3: $20,000. You've already got what? $20,000? What's that? You don't live for money. You don't care about money. It's how it comes in. It's the thrill, the excitement of winning the bet, seeing the horse make his move from back of the pack and drive to the finish. It's the exhilaration you get of lining up a sucker, feeding him the bait gently, smoothly, so he never even knows he's been hooked. The finesse with which you reel him in. Give her the money, Bones.
5: Yeah, but if we buy this particular stock, we're the suckers.
3: I seem to recall that you thought Dreamy Dolores was a sucker bet, too.
5: All right, you can fix a race, but a whole company...
3: Give her the money!
5: But you...
3: What is there to think about? After all, you are one of my people, Bones. One of my people.
5: One of my people. One of which people? Whose people? The devil's people? Was there such a person as the devil? But if he wasn't the devil, who was he? A con man? Oh, sure. Sure, he had all the patter, all the moves, all the angles. But what kind of con was it? And what was the payoff supposed to be? What was in it for him? What I wanted to do right now was talk it over with Gussie. Like I'd always talk everything over with Gussie. For a dame, Gussie had plenty of smarts. But she was back in Rogersville. Okay. So I could get on a plane and be in Rogersville in less than an hour.
3: The money, Bones?
5: Well, I have to talk it over with...
3: I understand.
5: It could wait for tomorrow, can't it?
3: The stock won't run away from us, will it, Miss Margin?
6: Oh, good heavens, no.
3: Mm-hmm. Well, why don't we all meet here tomorrow at the same time?
5: It's just that I never yet made a big move without discussing it with a certain party.
3: Yes, and I know exactly what she's going to say.
6: No.
5: But Gussie...
6: And don't call me Gussie. Lose him.
5: But why?
6: Didn't you just tell me he's the devil?
5: I could be wrong.
6: No. This time you're right. He fixed that race.
5: Yeah, well, that could have been...
6: An accident? A coincidence? Oh, don't make me laugh.
5: Then, I shouldn't buy a stock, huh?
6: Forget it.
5: Maybe you're right. I'll just keep the 20 grand.
6: No, you won't. You give it back.
5: Give it back?
6: Yeah, you just say, friend, here's your 20,000. And you just walk away.
5: What are you saying?
6: Did I say walk? No. Run.
5: But why? Why?
6: He's the devil.
5: Ah, we're being superstitious. There's no such
6: thing. There is. There is.
5: That's like a little fairy tale they tell the kids.
6: Yeah? Well, you're going to look him square in the eye. You'll say, here's your 20 grand, minus the $2.28 I loaned you. So now, I don't owe you nothing. You don't owe me nothing. We're through. Quit. Finished. Goodbye.
5: Yeah, but Gussie, it's 20 grand.
6: It's your soul, Bones. Your soul.
5: Oh, come on, Gussie.
6: You know what the soul is? I looked it up in a dictionary. The immortal or the spiritual part of the person.
5: So what does that mean?
6: Whatever it means, he wants it.
5: Well, what could he do with it?
6: Don't let him have it.
5: For 20 grand? Why not?
6: Because after you die, you'll go to hell.
5: After I die, what do I care where I go? I'll be dead.
6: No, you won't be dead.
5: How can you say so?
6: If you have your soul, you won't be dead.
5: Look, you'll bury me, won't you?
6: Well, sure.
5: Well, then soul or no soul, I'll be dead anyhow.
6: But if you got your soul, you've got eternal life.
5: Fat lot of good it'll do me in a grave.
6: But you won't be in a grave.
5: I won't?
6: No.
5: You mean if somebody was to dig it open, they wouldn't find me?
6: You, yes. Your soul, no. Oh, give back his money.
5: Because it's not just this 20,000. He says he wants to make me a millionaire.
6: You ain't heard a word I said. You'll go to hell.
5: Oh, you don't believe in all that, Gussie, do you? Them little devils with the pitchforks.
6: That's not what hell is, Bones. It's whatever turns you off. It's tailor-made for each and every customer.
5: Ah, you're nuts.
6: What would be hell for you? Hmm? Holmes? Steady, indoor, 9-to-5 job, right? At a desk, using an adding machine, right? Just adding figures all day long. And so there you are, Bones, at the desk all day.
5: Oh, cut it out,
6: and
5: Gussie.
6: Sitting there just like you, 50 guys to the left, 50 more to the right, 50 in front, 50 in back. All one-time hustlers, con guys, gamblers, all punching the adding machine.
5: No, Gussie, no.
6: Adding them figures all day.
5: What figures?
6: The devil's figures. Keeping a record of every deal the devil makes. Keeping all the numbers straight. Keeping everybody's account up to date. Like yours. Some poor slob has already made a record of your 20 grand.
5: Gussie, you feel okay?
6: And sometimes you just can't stand it no more. Poor Bones, you just can't stand it. Your mind begins to wander. You begin to daydream. Who's going to win the fifth at Aqueduct, huh? And suddenly, there's this noise. Like your whole head's on fire. You scream.
5: Stop it! Stop it!
6: And now he's there. You know who.
7: You've done it again, Bones. Daydreaming.
5: Please, please, please. I promise I'll behave.
7: As punishment, you will work an hour longer today.
5: Anything, anything. Just stop the pain.
6: Another hour of sheer torture. Adding more and more numbers. Oh, please, Bones. Promise you'll give him back the 20. Promise?
5: Yeah. Yeah. I promise. Here's what I owe you. 20 grand minus $2.28.
7: I take it you are giving the money to Miss Margin here for the stock.
5: Sure. You take it. I leave it.
7: And you no longer desire to become a millionaire.
5: I'm happy the way things are.
7: I'm afraid you won't be happy anymore because, you see, you'll no longer be one of my people.
5: That's great.
7: Is it? Only my people can enjoy betting on horses, playing cards, trimming suckers, fleecing marks. You will never do any of those things again.
5: Who's going to stop me?
7: You will. You'll stop yourself. The desire for those things will disappear. The appetite will be gone. You'll become Mr. Stuyvesant Terwilliger, shaping up to a 9-to-5 office job.
5: At least I won't go to hell.
7: Right? You'll go to heaven. And what'll you do there, Bones, huh? Do they have racetracks, casinos, con games? How will you pass the time? What'll you do for eternity? And who will you have for company? All the suckers, the marks, the squares?
5: No.
7: Yes, yes.
5: All right. Buy the stock. Buy the stock.
7: And now, Bones, soon we shall visit Mr. E.B. Rogers III and sell him the stock. First, we shall prepare the ground.
5: Who are you calling?
7: The financial editor at the Daily Press. Hello? Mr. Squinterm, please. Yes, thank you. You see, you have to stir up the cauldron a bit, Bones, huh? Oh, hello there. I'm the same gentleman who tipped you off to Amalgamated Gold Bar. Mm-hmm. You might investigate the recent activity in Transmutation Incorporated. Why were 2 million shares purchased? Well, as I hear it, Transmutation has found a process that can transmute sewage into crude oil.
8: Yeah, that's right.
7: Now, Bones, watch it go up.
5: And it did. Like we were hit by a blizzard. Everybody wanted to buy Transmutation Inc. And I had all the stock. And the price kept going up, up, up.
7: We shall now visit Mr. E.B. Rogers III.
9: So, you own the outstanding shares of Transmutation Inc., Mr. Terwilliger? How much do you want for...
7: He wants $10 a share.
9: Is he?
7: It could easily go to 20, even higher. But Mr. Terwilliger will be satisfied with a profit now.
9: Well,
7: the sky's the limit with a stock like this, Mr. Rogers.
8: 30, 40, 50.
5: There was a funny look in Mr. Rogers' eyes. I couldn't tell what it was. And then I realized... It was the way he tilted his head, as if he were listening. It seemed to me that I heard an adding machine. Was it my imagination? Or was he hearing it too? Was he also one of Apple's people? Mr. Rogers, you hear something? A clicking like an adding machine?
9: Why should I hear that?
5: The way he said it, I know. Well, I took that $20 million and I bought everything I ever wanted, plus a lot of things I never even knew I wanted. I never heard the adding machine, so I figured it had to be my imagination. Until one night, I got a call to come visit Mr. Rogers.
9: Yes, Mr. Turley, I had to see you. And I... As to be expected, I'm old enough and overdue. But I want to answer the question you asked me in my office. Did I hear an adding machine? The answer is yes. And tonight, I hear it more loudly than ever.
5: Well, what does it mean?
9: Give him back the money. You still have time.
6: What?
5: We're giving it all up, Gussie. The boats, the houses, the cars, the clothes. Every cent.
6: Oh, Stuyvesant, why?
5: Why? You're the one who told me. I don't want to lose my soul, that's why.
6: What are you talking about?
5: Don't you remember what you told me about the adding machine and the job I'd have for all eternity?
6: Oh, that.
5: Yes, that.
6: Stuyvesant, it was a joke.
5: Oh, a joke?
6: Well, sure, I made it up. I was afraid I'd lose you. I wanted you to stay with me in Rogersville and work in the diner. Oh, darling, how was I to know you were a financial genius, a wizard of Wall Street?
5: So you made it up, huh?
6: Every word.
5: But every word is the truth.
6: Stuyvesant.
5: And I'm giving it up. We ain't going to have a penny. But we will have our souls.
6: Hey, you are serious. All right, boys.
5: What? Hey. Hey, what's the big idea? Before I could make a move, these two big gorillas in white coats grabbed me, hustled me into a wagon, and tossed me into a padded cell. Things got kind of blurry after that. I can only remember a bunch of guys with eyeglasses and beards.
6: Oh, bones. It's light and bright and clean. And you can play shuffleboard and dig in the garden.
5: And I do. Sometimes I even wear my captain's uniform. All the doctors figure I'm as nutty as a fruitcake because I don't want to live like a guy with $20 million. But that's okay. Because here's what I don't hear. I don't hear that clickety, clickety, clackety, clack. I'll tell you who I think does hear it, though.

Sometimes the sounds you don't hear are more vital than the ones you do hear. Rest assured, the machine is always running, always adding, subtracting. And in the end, shall you have a debit or a credit? Well, I owe you one more appearance in just a short while.

0: keeping track of everything? Who is keeping the score? Who knows where every item belongs? And most important, who is balancing the books? Do you believe that every act is weighed and measured? That every account is balanced daily? If you don't, what's the alternative? Our cast included Norman Rose, Robert Dryden, and Bryna Rayburn. The entire production was under the direction of Hyman Brown. 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
1: This is E.G. 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Until next time, pleasant dreams.

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I know that soon, all too soon, the nonchalant bulldozers will come like the voices of a newfangled doom to steal my adventurously perilous timbered floors, my bridge of Terabithian windows, my crazy red ivory green octuple shotgun romper room. 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But shh. Don't tell THA they lost yet another bid. They already know 54% of us can't afford market rate, so they keep at it, bless their hearts. Click, crack, frickety frack, back and forth I come and I go over the rusty smooth track, my eyes and ears a testament to a change that is as needed as it is readily imposed, my strong but wary voice falling on closed ears of planner types in khakis and sweater vests over hip plaid shirts who don't seem to care that this is my secret East Side playground. My clipper ship, my boxcar, my passage to India, a sanctuary of fleece-clad misfits of sorts, my beloved rat trap. Click-clack trickery track. They sold you in a nice package. Now there's no looking back. What once was for a century will be gone in the blink of an eye, transformed into a sleek but lovely alien creature with seductively long lashes, steady gaze, and penetrating constant smile. All aboard! The conductor is always on the engine, after all. Never the caboose. You lose.

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6: Not many of us rob banks or traffic with the supernatural or commit murder. Yet most of us play our parts in one of the most suspenseful dramas man can experience, the birth of a baby. That's what our story is about. That and the Hollywood Freeway, that swift and terrifying facility built by man not for the convenience of men, but for the convenience of machines. It's the most heavily traveled road in the world. It knows death intimately, almost daily. In a moment, Ivy's a Lovely Name for a Girl by Sam Pierce.
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0: wasn't as though this was our first baby. Robbie was 8, going on 9. It was just that Linda was out of practice that had made her jumpy. We'd planned this thing like Eisenhower planned the Normandy landing. And yet, every hour on the hour, Linda wanted to run down the checklist. If she wasn't so pretty, and if I didn't love her so much, I might have gotten a little annoyed. As it was, well, a little understanding never hurt anyone.
1: I know it's silly, Tom, but is the car full of gas?
0: To the top.
1: And you called

0: Marion about coming over and staying with Bobby?
1: Yesterday, the day before yesterday, and also today. Twice. It's a wonder your sister answers the phone at all.
0: Did you call Dr. King today?
1: I called him. I told him you felt fine.
0: You told him I thought I might have to...
1: I told him your built-in calculating machine said tonight was the night. And he said not to knock it. Mothers-to-be usually have inside information on such things.
0: Please, no jokes.
1: He gave me the phone number where I could reach him if he wasn't at home or at the office.
0: Oh, Tom, I'm sorry I'm such a nag about this, but I just don't want anything to go wrong.
1: Baby.
0: I keep reading about people running out of gas on the way to the hospital or losing their way or getting there and not being able to find their doctor.
1: Baby, I know.
0: I just figured I couldn't take it if something like that happened to me. I guess I'm not much of a mother.
1: Now, you look. You're a wonderful mother. You've done a magnificent job with Bobby, and you're going to do okay with the new one.
0: Say, where is Bobby? If we have to leave in a hurry, I don't want to have to start looking all over the neighborhood for him.
1: Honey, he's just out in the backyard.
0: He isn't climbing the ivy to the garage roof again, is he? Tom, I've asked him not to play in the ivy 100 times, and he says, okay, Mom, and goes right on doing it. I think you ought to speak to him. I mean, you're his father.
1: Now, Linda, listen to me. Bobby is an 8-year-old boy. He's a healthy, normal boy with the urge to climb that every kid has had since boys were invented. Honey, that ivy on the garage is as strong and as safe as a rope ladder. He's not going to hurt himself.
0: He could fall and kill himself.
1: He could fall, and he'd probably bounce right up again.
0: Tom, I want you to call him in. I want you to tell him not to climb on that ivy anymore, and I mean it.
1: All right, honey, I'll call him. Looks like rain out anyway. Hey, you know, I just had a great thought. If the new one's a girl, maybe you should call it Ivy. Yeah, Ivy Peterson. It's a pretty name.
0: It's a horrible name. And I don't think you're funny. I don't think you're funny at all.
1: Oh, baby, come on now. I was only kidding. All right, I'll go out and get Bobby. Bob! Bobby!
2: Hi, Pop.
1: Where are you, son?
2: Up here, on the garage.
1: Well, now, come on down. You're not supposed to play on the garage roof.
2: Okay, what? I'll show you how I can slide down the ivy.
1: Yeah, okay. You better hurry up. It's starting to rain.
2: I can do it in the rain, Pop. I've done it. Watch.
1: Hey, take it easy now. Your mom doesn't like you climbing things.
2: Watch. I can climb right down like a ladder almost. See, I'm down.
1: That's great, son. Only your mom doesn't want you to do it. You might lose your grip and fall, and, well, you could get very badly hurt. You wouldn't want that, son, would you?
2: I fell lots of times, and I didn't even hurt myself at all. I can climb easy.
1: Yeah, well, now, before we go in, I want you to listen very carefully. I don't want you to mention the ivy or the garage to your mother.
2: Okay.
1: Oh, now, look, I'm serious about this. Your mom's a little... Well, she's not exactly herself. She's nervous. She worries about little things because... Well, because... Because
2: she's going to have a baby? Isn't that right, Pop?
1: Yeah, that's right, son. I couldn't have put it better myself.
2: I sure hope it isn't a girl.
1: Well, what's wrong with girls?
2: Oh, they cry all the time, and they dress in dresses, and they can't climb or anything.
1: Well, your mother wants a girl, and well, I'd kind of like one myself. You're enough boy for one family. Now, come on in the house. It's really beginning to rain.
2: Tom?
1: We're here, Linda.
0: Tom, please hurry.
1: Hey, what is it, baby?
0: Tom, I think you'd better call Dr. King. I think it's time to go.
1: Okay. Okay, I'll call him right now. Now, look, Bobby, you can help. You go in your mother's room and get her overnight bag. It's at the foot of the bed.
2: Okay, Pop.
0: You better call Marion.
1: Yeah. Now, take it easy, sweetie. I'll call her. First, I've got to call the doc, and then I'll call your sister. Let's see. It's almost dark. If we can get out of here in, say, 15 minutes, we should get to the hospital by... Hello. Hello, is Dr. King there? Oh, it's you, Doc. Well, this is Tom Peterson. And Linda, my wife. Yeah, Linda. Yeah, oh, well, she's fine, but she's going to have the baby, and... Yeah. Yeah, well, she thinks we'd better go pretty soon, Doc. She says that...
0: Tell him now, Tom. Please tell him now.
1: She says now, Doc. Yeah, I know. I know. Okay. Yeah. I'll drive her over there as soon as we can get away, and you'll be there. Okay, and thanks, Doc. Thanks a lot.
0: Did he say he'd go right over to the hospital?
1: Yeah, that's right, baby. He'll be there. Now, all I have to do is get your sister Marion over here, and we can go.

0: you get Marion on the phone, and that's the first hitch. She says her husband Gus had their car, and it blew a gasket or something, and well, now she's about to have hysterics because she has no way of getting over to take care of Bobby. So you make the only move you can. You tell her to forget it. You'll take Bobby to the hospital with you. Bobby.
1: Yeah, Pop?
0: Now, look. We're going to have to change things a little. You're going with us.
1: Oh, boy. Tom.
0: I can't help it, honey. Your sister got loused up with the car, and she can't get over here. So we've got to do it this way. That'll be all right. Bobby won't be any trouble. Now, will you, son?
1: No, I won't be any trouble. I promise.
0: Okay. Now, you all set, Linda?
2: I think so.
0: Hmm? And Bobby's got the bag?
1: Yeah.
0: The car's out front? Yeah. Oh, I could do without this rain. Well, you can't have everything.
1: Tom, let's go.
0: Yeah, honey. Okay. We're off. And don't worry, baby. There's plenty of time. I know the way to the hospital like a book. You just take it easy and relax and don't worry. Okay? Let's go. You've gone over the route so many times in your mind you could drive it blindfold. But you hadn't planned on a San Fernando Valley rainstorm. A half an hour of rain and the streets are running knee-deep, and your windshield is covered with mud and water before the wipers can clear it. The only thing that's really on your side is time, because you had everything ready to go, and Melinda said she could tell sooner with a second child. Well, that's what she said.
2: Tom, how long will it take to get there?
0: Well, you know we planned it for about 20 minutes, half an hour at the outside.
2: Well, this rain, I mean. How long will this rain?
0: I don't know, honey. Maybe a few minutes longer than we planned, not much.
1: Hey, Pop, that car went through a puddle and splashed
0: us. A puddle? More like a lake. Oh, it won't be like this when we get on the freeway. Water doesn't stand on the road there.
2: You think we should take the freeway in the storm?
0: Oh, honey, do you want me to drive through these lakes all the way to the hospital? Look, we get off this street in about 3 blocks and get up on the freeway. Well, from there on in, it's easy sailing.
2: Well, they drive pretty fast on the freeways.
0: Holy mackerel, honey, will you relax? I drive the freeway to work every day of my life. I know it like a book. We'll get there on time. Relax.

0: 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Now, you've hollered right along with the next guy about the crazy, mixed-up Hollywood freeway system. But right now, it looks great. Four wide, velvet-smooth lanes inbound and four lanes outbound, and a lovely strip divider down the middle. Of course, on this section of freeway, the divider isn't a steel fence like on some. It's sort of a raised parkway. Asphalt on top, about 10 feet wide, with boxes every 100 yards or so planted with shrubs. But it does keep you separated from the cars in the opposite lane. And in a rain like this, with the glare from your headlights mixing crazily with the others, it's a comforting feeling just to know it's there.
1: Daddy, are we almost there?
0: Almost.
1: How much further is it?
2: Stop bothering Daddy, Bobby. It's a little ways yet.
0: Bobby, the Hollywood Bowl's over there on your right. You can't see it, of course, but that's where it is.
2: And those are the lights of Hollywood right ahead of us.
1: Will we get to the hospital pretty soon?
0: Sure we will, Bobby. We go along the freeway here till we get to the Vermont off-ramp. Oh, then we go down Vermont a few blocks. We'll be there.
2: Do you know that we're going almost 60 miles an hour, Tom?
0: I do, honey.
1: Boy, 60. Let's go faster, Pop.
0: Now, son, 60 is the average speed along the freeway. If you go faster, you run into the cars ahead of you. But if you go slower, you get clobbered by the cars in back of you.
2: An awful lot of traffic for this time of night, isn't there?
0: Nothing unusual, honey. They begin to jam up all the way to the interchange. But they all move.
2: I never feel easy driving so close to other cars so fast.
0: Not bad. It's a lot better than that old-fashioned stop-and-go routine. Oh, so long as everybody keeps in his own lane and stays moving, things are fine. How do you feel, honey?
2: I'm all right. But I wish we'd get there.
0: I thought you said the second ones were, well, a little more predictable. This one seems to be in an awful hurry.
2: Well, I'm sorry, Tom.
0: Oh, come on, baby. I didn't mean anything. I was just
2: kidding. Tom, will you see if you can get us there as soon as you can? Please. Please, not yet.
0: Honey, just hang on. I'll see if maybe I can't.
2: Stop! It's a tire, our front tire. Tom, we're swerving. We're going up with a divider.
0: I know, honey.
2: God.
0: You all right, baby?
2: I'm all right.
0: Bobby?
1: I'm okay, Pop. Why'd you drive up here, Pop?
0: Tire blew out. Oh, we're lucky. No one hit us. We didn't go across the divider into a car coming the other way. We're okay.
2: Tom, I can't stay here very long.
0: Now, take it easy, Linda. Hold on. I'll get out and flag down a car, and I'll get them to take us to the hospital. Now, you just sit tight. I'll get out there, okay? Hey! Hey! Hey, slow down, will you? We need help! Hey! Oh, they won't stop, honey. Rather, they can't stop. Everybody's going too fast to stop.
2: What are we going to do?
0: Well, I want you and Bobby to stay right here. I can't get across those four lanes of traffic. I'd never make it. I'll walk down the divider to the next overhead street crossing.
2: Can you get off the divider there?
0: Of course I can. They've got to have some steps up the inside of the cement post or a steel ladder up the outside.
2: Oh, Tom.
0: Oh, honey, they probably even have a phone at the base there, in a box or something. After all, nobody's built a freeway with a divider strip down the middle of it with no way off. They'd be completely crazy.
1: Can I go with you, Dad?
0: No, son. I want you to stay here with your mother. I'll be back before you know it. It can't be too far.
2: Please hurry, Tom. Be careful.
0: Now, don't worry, baby. I'll be back in a jiffy.

0: to walk ahead to the next overhead. But then you remember that you passed one back about a quarter mile. So you walk back along the divider instead. You walk, and you begin to fight a crazy urge. Like the feeling you had when you were a kid and you used to walk the railroad tracks, as if you were balancing on a narrow tightrope and you were going to fall off, step off into space. And then, after what seems like an hour, you're at the overhead crossbridge. You look at the cement pillar rising 60 feet above you to the road bottom, with a decorative vine climbing thinly up the wet cement. And you look for the stairs, for the ladder, for the phone. And there are no stairs. There's no ladder, and there is no phone. There's just you and the raised divider you're standing on, and the cement pillar, and the jigsaw of splashing headlights hurtling by you on both sides, not seeing you or not doing anything about it if they do see you. You've never felt so alone in your life. You've never felt so trapped. You've never been so scared.
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0: You stand on the narrow concrete divider in the rain, and you know you have to get off. You've got to get help for your wife and your son. End the new life that's trying so hard to be born back in the car. Maybe. Maybe if you time it right, you can get across the four lanes and make it up the bank to the street and get help. Maybe. If you watch closely and brake for it just right. Yeah. Yeah, that's got to be the trick. Get a brake and run for it. Now. You don't get 2 feet before they're on you. You make it back, and that's all. And now you know you can't get help that way. So you hurry back through the rain a long quarter mile to the car. Hi, honey.
2: Well?
0: I didn't make it. But I'm going back to the other way and see if there's a way up there. It's the only thing I can do. Where's Bobby?
2: Why, he's with you.
0: No, honey, I left him with you. I told him to stay with you.
2: But I let him go look for you. I thought I was going to have the baby, and I asked him to go and get you. I thought...
0: He didn't get to me. I came back to the car. He wasn't on the divider.
2: He has to be. He went the same way.
0: Back? Back towards Hollywood?
2: No, you said you were going forward to the next overhead.
0: Honey, I didn't go forward. I went back. Oh, Linda, baby. Bobby's out alone on that divider somewhere. I'll go get him.
2: Oh. Hurry, Tom. Please, hurry. I can't hang on much longer. I can't hang on.
0: I'll be back, baby. I'll be back as soon as I can.
1: In just a moment, we'll return for the concluding act of Suspense.
3: Hi. Maybe you'll recall this tuneful reminder of times past.

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1: You start off running now. Running down that tiny strip of wet asphalt as though your life depended on it. And you know it isn't your life. It's Linda's. And a little new one. And Bobby. An 8-year-old. He could get bewildered. He could get dizzy and step out into that traffic. So you keep running till you reach the overhead bridge. And there's no Bobby. There's nothing but rain and concrete and headlights and fear. You're just about to make another try at a run across the traffic when you hear it. A siren. Moving. Coming along the freeway. Maybe you can stop it. Maybe you can jump out in front of it and stop it. But you know, before you even consider it, that you wouldn't live long enough to tell them what you wanted. And now you can see it. A revolving red light on a moving car, coming up the fast lane. You stand there like a madman, waving your arms and screaming, "Stop! Stop here on the divider! Please! Please stop!" And you watch it hurtle by you. And you hate them for not seeing you. And you wonder if there is a way off this strip, this miserable, thin, wet divider. You realize the siren is dying down, not fading away, but stopping. You look down the divider to see the revolving red light on the top of the police car, and it's stopping. By your car, it's stopping. And you run back towards the car, back towards Linda. And now you know the police car has stopped because the cars ahead of you in the fast lane are stopping too. And you run back along that damnable strip. And you run. And you run. And you run. And at last you're there. You're back at the car. And there's a policeman with flares standing behind the police car. And inside your car, there are two policemen with Linda. And Bobby's there, too. Bobby, where were you? Where'd you go?
2: I went up the ivy, Pop. I thought maybe you'd climb the ivy up to the bridge. So I climbed up there to find you. Mom said for me to find you.
1: It's okay, Bobby. It's okay, son.
3: I guess you're the father here. Mother and child are doing fine.
1: Mother and child? Linda. Linda, are you all right,
4: I'm
1: honey?
4: Okay, darling. It's a little girl. Bobby brought these policemen back with him.
3: Yeah, Bobby's quite a boy. Hopped up over the edge of the overhead bridge just as we were crossing. I thought I was seeing things.
2: I wouldn't have climbed it, Pop, but I thought you were up there.
1: Oh, it's okay, son. You did just the right thing.
2: It was easy. The ivy was just like it is on the garage.
1: Linda?
4: Yes, Tom?
1: I couldn't get off. I couldn't find any way off the divider if it wasn't for Bobby.
4: I know, Tommy. I know. And you know something else I know.
1: What, honey?
4: I've changed my mind. I think Ivy's a lovely name for a girl.
1: Yeah. Ivy. Ivy Peterson. Oh, it is a lovely name, honey. Hiya, Ivy.

You've been listening to Ivy's A Lovely Name for a Girl, written for Suspense by Sam Pierce. In a moment, the names of our players and a word about next week's story of Suspense. What is a newsman's first duty? His prime responsibility. It can be summed up in three words. Get the story. Of course, this statement of his responsibility isn't as simple in practice as in the saying. To get that story requires ingenuity and resourcefulness. An indefinable nose for news based on experience. A good newsman files his report only after he's sure of his facts. His integrity prevents him from slanting a story for sensationalism's sake. He has no axes to grind. A good newsman views his responsibility as one which requires him to convey word of the day's events with speed, accuracy, and objectivity. For all three, speed, accuracy, and objectivity, the newsmen and correspondents who staff CBS news bureaus around the world are foremost in the field of broadcast journalism. Theirs is a reputation gained through many years of bringing the news to CBS radio listeners from coast to coast. Today, as for decades, you're always sure of getting the news fast, first, via CBS News on CBS Radio.

0: heard in tonight's story were Phil Meader as Tom, Jane Hazak as Linda, Johnny Spencer as Bobby, and Carl Frank as the cop. Listen again next week when we return with Witness for Death by Ronald Dawson. Another tale well calculated to keep you in
1: suspense. Without further ado, if you're cool, we'll kick it off.
2: Great.
1: All right. 3, 2, 1. Good afternoon. Joe Boma here again with another Grit City story. Today I'm with Katie, the curator of the Museum of Glass. How are you doing today, Katie?
2: Good morning. How are you?
1: I am doing great. It's great to be here at this awesome museum that is it's a very symbolic of Tacoma. You can't see a postcard or a picture without seeing the massive hot shop cone dome on the side.
2: It's true. And if you dig into how we ended up here on the Foss Waterway, it's a really interesting inflection point for Tacoma's like turnaround in the late 1990s.
1: Well, I mean, if you want to dive right into that, I'd love to hear how this place helped turn Tacoma around.
2: Sure, sure. So back in, I double-checked, 1992, Dr. Phil Phibbs, who had just retired as the president of UPS, was sitting with Dale Chihuly, a glass artist you may have heard of from the area.
1: Heard it, you know, one or three dozen times already.
2: Yeah, he's only the guy. But they were having a conversation about why this region in the Northwest is so important to glass as an art movement, and they wondered if the amount of impact the Northwest and Tacoma has had on glass made it worth having a glass museum here. So Dr. Phibbs, the way the story goes is that Dr. Phibbs just invited himself to a city council meeting, expecting to be totally shot down. But he ended up there at a really opportune time because the Executive Council for Greater Tacoma was discussing how to use a federal grant to clean up the Foss Waterway. So back in the early 90s, it was pretty industrial on the waterfront, and Tacoma actually qualified for a Superfund cleanup grant.
1: It was that bad.
2: But they were looking for a way to use that grant to revitalize the downtown core of Tacoma.
1: A
2: new art museum is kind of a nice way to do it.
1: Definitely.
2: So that caught the attention of city council and our other founder, George Russell Jr., who Russell Investments, big family here in Tacoma. and they basically like shoehorned us into the waterfront as a way to connect the History Museum and Tacoma Art Museum with this new revitalized other side of the railway tracks.
1: No, that's essentially so, you got wicked lucky on placement,
2: so lucky.
1: Money.
2: Right place, right time. You just had to sign on to being above toxic sludge. Which they cleaned out happily. And the
1: always a positive.
2: In the late 90s, they secured Canadian architect Arthur Erickson to kind of dream up the icon, like you were saying, the iconic cone shape that makes our museum.
1: Yes.
2: If you haven't been here, on the south end of the building, there's a giant silver cone that is the 7,000 square foot facility that our hot shop sits in.
1: Yes.
2: And it was inspired by the shape of beehive sawdust burners, which were the industrial mechanism that created the toxic sludge that Tacoma was built on. So Arthur Erickson really wanted to honor that industrial history, especially since glass blowing is such a, you know, industrial medium.
1: Yeah.
2: So that hot shop, originally we were going to be a Dale Chihuly inspired museum.
1: Mm-hmm.
2: But he was actually the one that said, hey, no, let's use this hot shop that sits adjacent to your galleries to invite artists here to Tacoma to keep the art medium moving forward, is kind of where we are today.
1: Yes. I say that's pretty incredible. You don't have to hear a famous artist like, no, save my name and bring everyone else in. Like that's awesome.
2: Yeah. If you really wanted to get to why here, like why Tacoma, why the Northwest.
1: Yes, please.
2: That spirit of Dale's is it. And Dale is it in a large way. Yeah. Oh. So he was born here up the hill, I think I've heard like a mile and a half from where we're sitting here.
1: A stone's throw from the sludge.
2: Right. In 1941, yes. So God knows what was in the sludge. But he went to UW, University of Washington, up in Seattle, and he got interested in glass through stained glass. He was there in 1961. He started pursuing ways to learn about molten glass. He actually blew his first glass bubble in his basement with, like, stained glass melted down in a plumber pipe.
1: It's, like, good, well-ventilated, yeah, good technology, super safe. The way you want to do industrial art.
2: Yeah. So he went to University of Wisconsin-Madison, which had just started the first glassblowing program, like, a year before. Okay. And then he went to Rhode Island School of Design back east and helped found their, like, first formal program.
1: That's another feather in the cap.
2: So he's in his late 20s learning how to do all this. And then in 1968, so he's 27 years old, he receives a Fulbright fellowship to go to Murano, Italy.
1: Oh, tough life.
2: Right. Really hard. Well, the crazy thing about Murano is it is an, like, pretty ancient hub of glassmaking. In the 1200s. The city of Venice gets tired of burning down every time there's... No, really, seriously. They get tired of burning down every time there's a fire.
1: Yep.
2: So they banish all of the glass artists to this, like, sub-island of Murano. And because of that, they just sort of percolate into this really protected, you know, uber-elite glassblowing team. So... Back to 1968.
1: I gotta say, that's why I love history. It's little things like that.
2: Yeah,
1: the city burned down too much, and we just said no more glass.
2: Literally, city council was like, if we put them all on an island, they can burn each other down, and we don't have to worry about it. And that's pretty much what happened for 800 years. They just and the factories got so secretive and so protected that they just became insular, and they stopped talking to each other so they could always have the best technique. So
1: that's cool.
2: Dale receives the first Fulbright awarded for anyone to go observe this glassmaking community.
1: Yeah. Oh, wow.
2: And it blows his mind.
1: So did he have to get, like, secret passwords at that point?
2: Yeah, well, he has to sort of earn his keep. So what he observes is this team... collaborative method of glass making. It takes, depending on what you're making, 2 to 6 people to make a piece of glass. And everybody has a specific job that works together like a dance, like a ballet.
1: Yes.
2: And Dale is really inspired by that, and he brings everything he learned to Murano back, first to RISD, and was teaching it there. And then he and some of his artist colleagues in 1971 said, hey, what if we created a place where artists could learn from other artists, and, you know, we could keep that collaborative glassblowing technique going. Yeah. And so he returns home here to the Northwest, and a patron, Anne and John Hauberg, said, hey, come use our farm up north of Everett in Stanwood.
1: Yep.
2: All the space you could want in the forest. And that was the first summer of what is now known as Pilchuck Glass School, which is here in the Northwest and is, if not the best, within the top 3 places to learn glass in the world.
1: Not bad for a farm north of Everett.
2: Right, not bad. And a bunch of hippies with a tent and a furnace, which is pretty much how it was.
1: Yeah.
2: There are photos probably in a lot of archives of the tent and the horses and the mud.
1: Oh, yeah.
2: And the hippies.
1: Yes,
2: oh, yeah.
1: I remember seeing them flipping through and strolling through the museum. Just looks almost like a circus tent, just big circle tent with ovens on the outside.
2: Exactly. So that, though, you know, it gains momentum because there's this community of artists that really want to learn.
1: Yeah.
2: But there aren't very many of them.
1: Mm.
2: So annually they start coming out to Pilchuck in the summer.
1: Okay.
2: I assume because it's the only time you want to live outdoors here in the Northwest.
1: It's not that bad.
2: it's January.
1: I'm sorry, I'm biased. We know.
2: So that in itself is one of the reasons we're here. But the 70s transitioning into the 80s hits a bunch of other really important historical buckets here in the Northwest.
1: Okay.
2: Because of companies like Weyerhaeuser and Boeing and Microsoft, there start to be a group of people here wealthy enough to buy art.
1: Yes.
2: So having those families adjacent to artists like Dale, starts to create this little mini economy.
1: Oh, okay.
2: We have a couple of galleries. William Traver Gallery in Seattle used to have a second satellite location here.
1: Mm-hmm.
2: But they, you know, with these artists and Dale, start to sell glass art, which then means that artists have enough income to make their own private studios.
1: Mm-hmm.
2: And thanks to, you know, Tacoma and Ballard and other industrial neighborhoods, Soto, Georgetown,
1: mm-hmm.
2: there's space to make glass furnaces. So then awesome. You have artists that have enough demand to need their own studio instead of just using Pilchuck or other places. And with that demand, they need help so they can hire people.
1: Mm-hmm.
2: So then they are contributing to new artists, learning the material. Because they need new artists, places like University of Washington and Pratt Fine Arts Center and the Shack and Everett and Hilltop Artists down here start to teach artists because they're needed.
1: Yep.
2: So then it just starts to snowball.
1: Yeah,
2: so
1: this guy literally is single-handedly going from cottage industry to
2: regional
1: much. Industry.
2: And then a lot of it was, you know, right place, right time
1: mm-hmm.
2: type of stuff. But they were just the right amount of factors here in the Northwest to really help grow into what we are today.
1: That is incredible.
2: It's great. And it only has really been, Pilchuck just celebrated their 50th anniversary last year in 2021.
1: Huh, wow.
2: So it's definitely still happening. And what I like about being here is that we get to celebrate that history, but also be, because of our hot shop, what is helping
1: move
2: things forward.
1: Yeah, it's still blows my mind. You look up, you know, famous glassblowing places on Earth, and it's like, as we said, little island in Italy, a couple points in like France and Morocco, and wonderful Tacoma. Like,
2: wonderful Tacoma.
1: Really?
2: And it's weird because all of the places in the U.S.
1: Mm.
2: are in Tacoma-like places.
1: Yeah.
2: Arguably the other even bigger glass museum is Corning mm-hmm. Museum of Glass. And the only thing famous about Corning, New York was Pyrex and Gorilla Glass and nearby Rochester. So just because it has glass as an industrial material, too, it tends to crop up in really practical places like Tacoma.
1: I think that the museum does an awesome job of showing both the industrial history, because I feel a lot of people forget that glass is an industrial material.
2: Right.
1: But it's then everywhere. You also bring it to the artistic side, obviously.
2: Yeah. And a lot of artists themselves work that transition because there's, you know, they have to bring home dinner. So a lot of companies like Glassy Baby, which is a local artisanal glass making shop. But they, like, for all your, I got my mother-in-law one of those for Christmas, like, thoughts, they employ 30 artists that get to do their own personal artwork because there's a company like Glassy Baby that's willing to pay them.
1: Yeah, so you see it everywhere around Tacoma, like especially around the holidays.
2: Yes.
1: It's like our seasonal, you know, pumpkin of 2021, seasonal ornament of 2022. It's like,
2: wow, ornaments.
1: Literally every holiday has a different yearly design.
2: Yeah.
1: And, you know, just you know, checking some of the online sales, like, wow, people are like hunting these from like a decade ago. It is an incredible, I don't even want to say subculture, like major cultural point of Tacoma in this region.
2: Absolutely.
1: General.
2: And if you were to go a little south, another place that I'm excited about that's starting to get some serious like attention as an art form are pipes.
1: Yeah.
2: Like they're incredible.
1: Yes.
2: And a lot of those artists live, you know, between here and kind of Eugene, Oregon. So to have like a functional glass,
1: but
2: to have it really take on its own artwork and have a collector level status is like super crazy.
1: No, that's incredible. Scaling back down a bit from, you know, the region and the history of glass. Can you tell me a little bit more just about what's going on in the museum? Any, you know, favorite exhibits you have?
2: Yeah.
1: Any,
2: I feel like we're still not far enough removed to just say that we're open and very safe. And we're gearing up to celebrate actually our 20th birthday this summer, which is crazy for us.
1: Yeah.
2: It feels like we were just talking about our reopening. so for the interesting part of, well, one of many interesting parts about COVID, which I hope you hope one day have a podcast where you don't have to talk about COVID.
1: It'll be a great day one day.
2: As you can imagine, glass blowing is not an easy thing to do when you share a blowpipe with strangers from around the world.
1: Yeah, not bad for an upper respiratory.
2: No, it's not a great thing. So we are excited, though. It feels like this summer is going to be the point when artists are comfortable collaborating and working together again. So one of the things we're looking forward to is really getting back to business with our visiting artist program.
1: Okay.
2: On a typical, you know, normal year, we have between 30 and 40 artists that come to work in our hot shop.
1: Oh, that's incredible.
2: They come from here, from around the world. Mm-hmm. Like we have an artist on Wallström in March that's coming from Sweden.
1: Oh,
2: and
1: nice.
2: Books 2 weeks in the hot shop every year because they're the only people that can help her her work.
1: Is it just like one artist who comes or do they bring their whole team?
2: It depends on the person. Yeah, they're welcome to bring whoever. But we have a fabulous hot shop team.
1: Yes.
2: Here in the museum, and they are always the core four people that help.
1: Okay. I got to say, that's one of my favorite parts of this museum, just that you have the viewing arena built into the hot shop.
2: So. Man, and a pro tip, we just opened, as a side note, a new cafe in Calmo.
1: Oh, okay.
2: And my favorite thing to do is to get lunch to go and eat it in the hot shop. It's the best.
1: Hey, dinner and a show.
2: Yeah, exactly. But having the rotation of artists and getting to see a different project every week really is the heart and soul of what we do. So we've been missing that energy here a lot in the last 2 years.
1: So glad it's on its way back.
2: Yeah, we've been enjoying mostly local artists who don't have to get on a plane and travel here. So we've been
1: makes sense.
2: I think we've had maybe a dozen residencies since we reopened. So we're there, and in between, the Hot Shop team always has something makes exciting sense. Going on.
1: But, yeah, definitely.
2: We have a couple of new exhibitions coming between now and the summer. We were really lucky to receive a pretty remarkable 300 or 400 object collection from a former board member of ours, his Robert Minkoff, and we are showcasing sort of the biggest, the greatest hits and best and brightest from his collection in an exhibition called Boundless Curiosity, which opens on April 2nd.
1: Boundless Curiosity.
2: And it, what I'm excited, I've been really loving learning about the collection because Robert, our collector, was really tenacious about saying, okay, that's something new in glass. Who's doing it the best and how can I own what they made?
1: That is the kind of collector you want to have.
2: Yeah, and the collection is really diverse. There is, for example, a full Lazy Boy size armchair that's made of this really thin spider web of glass.
1: That's insane.
2: Yeah, and a big, maybe a your height, a more than 6 foot tall glass panel that hangs on the wall.
1: Okay.
2: It's made of a solid sheet of really colorful detailed glass.
1: That's insane.
2: So it's just if you want to see all of the possibilities of what you can do with glass as an art medium, it's going to be in this show.
1: I think that's something that people definitely need to come here to learn about, just because you think of glassware, people think like, oh yeah, there's like bowls and I saw a chandelier once. It's like, no, they can make massive pieces.
2: Totally. We sort of tend to get stuck in the, you know, that's what I got as a wedding gift, the Waterford crystal part, which we actually do have downstairs right now. We have an Art Deco show of works by Renee Lalique that'll be up through the summer.
1: Nice.
2: If you want to like learn more about why what your grandma gave you for a wedding gift is so important. And then the other exhibition, we're going to refresh our permanent collection gallery, and we're doing it along with the music that artists listen to while they work in the hot shop. So asking each artist to make a Spotify playlist for what they listen to while they make the things in the gallery. So just keep it's hard. The hot shop is such a magnetic draw that we're always working on, you know, if you've been to the museum, we have that big grand hall.
1: Yep.
2: So we're working on keeping that environment and that experience happening in the gallery.
1: Okay.
2: So that'll be a fun, twist on what
1: Totally immersive experience.
2: Yeah,
1: like,
2: yeah, yeah.
1: Get the creative juices flowing.
2: I was thinking about it a lot as, you know, all of the articles last year about working from home and reinvigorating your workspace. So having artists do have been working from home forever.
1: Yeah. Sadly, yes.
2: So to sort of take that thing and maybe help people revitalize their, you know, new
1: reality. That's awesome. One of the fun little pieces of the museum that I really enjoy is just seeing all the children's art collaborations in the front hallway. Do you have any favorite pieces of that? Yeah. Are you gonna try to expand that?
2: Yeah, yeah. So those are from our Kids Design Glass program, which we're still doing once a month during the school year, so September to May. And the way those pieces come about is that kids age 12 and under submit drawings with artist statements to our Hot Shop, and they pick one a month.
1: Mm-hmm.
2: And invite the kid and their family to the Hot Shop to be the designer.
1: Oh, nice.
2: While they recreate that drawing as faithfully as they can, which is always adorable.
1: Yeah, definitely.
2: I think the youngest one we have was made by a 2-year-old. It is so cute. So the family gets to come, and then the Hot Shop team makes two. So the kid and the family get to walk away with one, and we keep the other for our collection.
1: Oh, nice.
2: So they're always a big hit. We always have some on display.
1: Yeah.
2: And they're hilarious. My favorite one downstairs right now is Sock Nest Monster, which is the monster that takes the socks out of the dryer and eats them, which is why you don't have pairs anymore.
1: I knew there was something.
2: Yeah.
1: I'm glad they caught him finally.
2: So did 8-year-old Alex.
1: Now, that sounds awesome. And just for those of you who've never actually seen a normal Hot Shop, let alone the massive one here in the museum, it is... The only way I can describe it is like just massive ovens full of what looks like molten magma.
2: It is actually hotter than magma.
1: Oh,
2: so,
1: wow.
2: One of my fun facts is that the lava that comes out of Kilauea on Hawaii is 2100 degrees, and the glass in our furnace is 2300.
1: Bragging rights, no big deal.
2: Yeah, right. So if you can't get to Hawaii, come when we open the door, you'll feel like you're there.
1: Yeah, definitely an awesome thing to see. Thinking a bit outside the museum, are you guys involved with the Chihuly Bridge and overhang and
2: all
1: of those
2: things? Yes and no.
1: Okay.
2: So the bridge of glass is what connects the museum over the railway tracks to Pacific Avenue and UWT and the courthouse.
1: Yes.
2: Dale designed it with Arthur Erickson when we were being built.
1: Okay.
2: And the city of Tacoma funded it. So it was built by the city as a sort of a welcome to the family for the museum. And it is...
1: Not a bad welcome gift.
2: Not a bad welcome. And it is a cool way
1: to
2: get a good cup of coffee from here.
1: Yeah. Oh, yeah. Between the underwater scene and just all the different vases. And I'm drawing a blank on the actual collection names right now.
2: Yeah, there's
1: the Venetians.
2: There's a Venetian wall. Yeah. There's two big... They kind of look like rock candies.
1: Yeah, like
2: except
1: glacier
2: they're like,
1: columns
2: yeah,
1: or
2: they're
1: something.
2: Like 35 feet tall. And then there's the C-form installation.
1: Yes, thank you. I love, just walking that, and especially with out-of-town friends, and, like, there's a lot of, like, weird glass things here. It's like, you realize this is, like, priceless art just over the highway.
2: Yeah, exactly. And
1: real casual.
2: And if you want more priceless art, there's more, if you get into the courthouse, they have a whole bunch
1: it's
2: of
1: like,
2: deals work also. It's everywhere.
1: The Chihuly Trail from the courthouse to over the bridge to the museum.
2: Well,
1: all downtown,
2: like we were saying, he's our celebrated, son.
1: Yeah, absolutely. Absolutely incredible. Do you have any favorite little stories from the Glass Museum or any specific exhibits that come to mind that you enjoy here?
2: Man, so many. A lot of people ask us if you're out in front of the museum between the entrance and Social Bar and Grill, there's a giant pool installation. The story on that, it's called Fluent Steps.
1: Yes.
2: It was designed by Martin Blank, who was a pretty prominent member of Dale Chihuly's team, who then became his own
1: artwork. Not to sound totally random in this, but I've watched a lot of Chihuly's glassblowing videos. Is Martin Blank the famous gray tank top dude with the long hair?
2: That is William Morris.
1: He has a name.
2: He has a name and a legacy.
1: Everyone knows, like, who's gray tank top dude that is always around you?
2: That's
1: Billy Morris. Just gray tank top dude. Okay, well, there's a name to that mystery.
2: Yes.
1: Sorry, go on.
2: I solved it for you. So Martin came to the museum shortly after we opened. Mm-hmm. The pools were originally designed by Arthur Erickson to be art
1: naturally.
2: Insulations. Because why not put glass in a giant pool? So Martin, over, I think, like 64 days of residencies, made Fluent Steps. And that's
1: incredible.
2: Inspired by the steam evaporating off of a cup of coffee. So we got a cool Northwest theme.
1: Yes, and in the summertime, just like the sun hits the water just right, reflecting, refracting through it, it's
2: totally. So it is a cool. You don't even have to come in the building to see glass. What other stories?
1: So I highly recommend you do go in the building, though. There's incredible stuff. Yeah.
2: Oh yeah. The person that really has good stories is our hot shop director, Ben Cobb. There's always with we've been lucky to have Dale and his team come for residencies. Mm-hmm. Throughout the years, those are always kind of crazy, surreal events.
1: Yeah, I believe it.
2: What I've really enjoyed about working here is how many communities are impacted by glass. We had an exhibition a while ago now, maybe 6 or 8 years ago, of engravers from Waterford, Ireland. So the crystal, things you got for your wedding gift, that company's trademark was sold and purchased by a Japanese conglomerate.
1: Mm-hmm.
2: So the result has been the reduction of their factory.
1: Oh, no.
2: So there's this community of master engravers that have had a series of them over for residencies, like the gentleman who designs awards for the Queen or, the Olympic torch, torch.
1: Real casual little items.
2: Right. But they have always worked for Waterford. They've never had any creative space to do their own thing. So Irish artist named Roisin de Boutelier came here and made them blown glass blanks to try to engrave their own stuff for the first time. So display that here and then send it to Dublin.
1: Okay.
2: Yeah. Nice. So there's all sort of around the world, there are communities that are impacted by glass. So it is fun to bring all of those stories here to Tacoma.
1: Yeah, that's awesome that you can serve as that hub.
2: Yeah, it's a lot of fun.
1: For all you listeners out there, that was Katie Buckingham, the curator of the Museum of Glass on the Foss Waterway in downtown Tacoma. Highly recommend you come check out this literal global hub of creativity and beauty. Katie, thank you so much for your time today.
2: Oh, it's a pleasure. I hope you guys will come down and see the museum.
1: Looking forward to it. This has been Joe Boma with another Gritsy

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0: evil lurks in the hearts of men. The Shadow knows.
1: 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The Shadow, mysterious character who aids the forces of law and order, is in reality Lamont Cranston, wealthy young man about town. As the Shadow, Cranston is gifted with a hypnotic power to cloud men's minds so that they cannot see him. Cranston's friend and companion, the lovely Margot Lane, is the only person who knows to whom the voice of the invisible Shadow belongs. Today's drama, Joey's Christmas Story.
2: Was there any particular destination you was wanting me to drive you to, Mr. Cranston, hey?
3: I'm looking for little Joey, the newsboy.
2: Oh, well, if it's a paper you want, I could stop at any...
4: No, we're looking for Joey, Shrevey. We have a special date with him that we keep every Christmas season.
2: Oh, you mean like a rendezvous, huh?
3: That's right, Shrevey. Every year for the past three seasons, we've taken Joey on a tour of the toy sections of all the department stores.
2: Oh, well, now, ain't that nice. You know, this time of year, I get wishing I was a kid again myself. Ain't that silly?
4: No, of course not, Shrevey. We all feel that way.
2: You know, my friend and acquaintance, Big Charlie, of whom you have heard me speak?
4: Yes.
2: Well, him and me used to have some fun at Christmas time when we was kids. That is, till Big Charlie spoiled it.
3: Well, how was that?
2: Well, he got us banned from all the toy departments in the stores.
4: Why?
2: Oh, just on account of one teensy little thing he used to do.
4: Well, what was it?
2: Giving Santa Claus a hot foot.
3: That was a fine thing to do.
4: Oh, look, Lamont. There's little Joey on the corner. Stop your cab, Shrevey, will you?
5: Hey, Mr. Cranston. Gosh, I thought maybe you wasn't coming.
3: Well, how are you, Joey?
5: I'm fine, thanks. Hello, Miss Lane.
4: Hello, Joey.
3: Are you all set for our little excursion, Joey?
5: Well, I still have a couple of papers left.
3: Oh, well, how many papers have you?
5: Let's see. 2, 4, 6, 8, 10, 11. 11 I got.
3: 11, eh? Well, do you think $5 would pay for them?
5: Gosh, $5? Gee, Mr. Cranston, you shouldn't give me that much
3: Now, throw your papers away and we'll hop into the cab.
5: Well, would you mind if I don't throw them away?

0: this being almost Christmas and everything, well, I like to give them away to some certain people who couldn't maybe afford to buy one.
1: Why, sure. Go ahead, Joey.
0: Gosh, thanks again, Mr. Cranston. Hey, Willie, here's a paper. Compliments to Joey.
2: Oh, he's a swell kid. Look at him. You'd think he was giving away $1 million.
3: That's just about what it is to him, too.
4: Yeah, that kid is a regular character. I hope he saves a paper for me, hey?
3: Oh, Shrevey, I don't think you're on his charity list.
4: That's what I get for owning a cab.
0: Ma, I got rid of more but one, Mr. Cranston.
3: Well, good. Let's get into the cab.
0: Okay.
3: That's it.
2: Well, why'd you save the one paper, Joey?
0: Oh, that's me old friend Hobo Sam. He gets a lot of good out of a paper.
2: Really? How's that?
0: Well, when he finishes reading it, he wears it inside his shirt to keep warm. And the Evening Record's the warmest paper in town.
3: They should advertise that.
4: As I says before, that kid's a character, huh?
3: Well, you tell us where Hobo Sam can be found, and we'll stop off there before we go to the store.
0: He's down a street away. Hey, look, there's my pop. Hey, would you please go slow past this corner, Mr. Shrevey?
4: Oh, sure thing, sure thing.
5: Every little bit helps, thank you.
0: Hiya, Pop!
5: Hello, son.
0: Gee, doesn't he look nice, though? I bet you that he's the best-looking street corner Santa Claus in the whole world.
3: Joey, how long has he been doing that job?
0: Oh, ever since the holiday season started. He kind of needed a job, too. You see, he ain't been able to get much work the last couple of years.
2: Well, it's good that he's found something at Christmas time anyway, Joey.
0: Yeah, that's what I told him. But the money he's been making on this job is going out for back rent and bills and things. It ain't really Christmas money.
3: Oh, so your prospects for Christmas are still none too bright.
0: Well, Mr. Cranston, I ain't worried. Pop will find some way for us to have a good Christmas. You see, when he's worried like of anything, me and him take a walk down by the docks. We sit on the pier and watch the water going by. You know, Pop says that watching the water like that makes him all easy inside again. See, I like going down there with him. You know what I mean?
3: I know what you mean, Joey.
0: Well, I figured you'd probably... Hey, look, there's Hobo Sam. Hey, will you stop a minute, Mr. Shrevey?
4: Yeah, to be sure.
0: Hey, Sam, wait a minute. I got something for you. Excuse me, please. I'll be right back.
3: All right.
0: I got a paper for you, Sam. Lots of ads in it, too. It's practically an overcoat.
2: Oh, Lamont. I wish there was something that we could do for Joey's family as well as for him.
3: We will, Margo. We will do something. But it can't be charity. They're much too proud to accept that.
2: But there must be some way to help, though.
3: We'll find a way. Leave it to me.
0: Okay, I'm ready, Mr. Cranston.
2: Well, how did Hobo Sam like the paper?
0: Uh-huh.
2: I say, was he glad to get the paper?
0: Oh.
2: Hobo Sam.
0: Oh, Hobo Sam, yeah.
3: Well, what's the matter, Joey? You seem worried.
0: Well, I just found out something from Hobo Sam.
3: Oh, what?
0: He just told me that the father of one of the kids I run around with was on his way to a house on Water Street to murder a guy.
2: What?
4: A guy murdered, did he say, hey?
3: Did you get the address?
0: Yeah, 18 Water Street.
3: Well, we better notify the police at once.
0: They ain't time for that, Mr. Cranston, but you could help.
3: How?
0: Well, you got a reputation as a gentleman detective, like, and you could do something about this yourself.
3: Well, I...
0: What is a guy being murdered, Mr. Cranston?
3: Very well. Shrevey, 18 Water Street, and hurry.
2: Sure you got the right address, Joey? This is just an old deserted warehouse.
0: I know this is the right place, Miss Lane. A lot of the men come here to play cards and stuff.
3: Well, we'll see what's in this room here. Come on.
2: Lamont, look at this room.
3: Yes. Furniture broken and strewn all over the room. Well, there's been a fight here, all right.
0: Yeah, this must be the place. This must be it.
2: Look, right there. Blood on the floor.
3: Yes, I see it. No sign of a body, though.
0: No sign of a body, though. No.
2: Joey, what are you doing?
0: Oh, just making notes in my notebook. I like to keep a record of how a detective works.
3: This room looks as if a dozen men had staged a brawl here.
0: Looks like a dozen
3: men. More notes, Joey?
0: Yes, sir.
3: I can't make head or tail of this thing. Dozens of clues and no evidence.
2: Come on, look here.
3: Hey, what is it, Margo?
2: Note, I found it on the floor.
3: And what does it say?
2: Hurry to 19 West Street before another disaster occurs.
3: Well, that's a mighty convenient message. They must have been expecting help. Come on. We're going to 19 West Street.
4: Ah, there's the number. 19 West Street. And I am tempted to add in a very unusual neighborhood this address is in.
0: Yeah, it's just an old boarded up tenement house.
3: Well, let's have a look.
0: how can we even get into the place? The doors are all barred.
3: Yes. We may have trouble forcing an entrance.
0: Hey, you think maybe the body's in there, Mr. Chris?
3: I never make predictions in a case like this, Joey.
0: No predictions. Hey, how do you spell predictions, Mr. Chris?
3: Oh, please, Joey, forget your notebook for a moment, will you?
0: Yeah, but it's all in a line of duty, Mr. Chris.
2: Lamont, look up there by that window. There's a piece of paper tacked to it.
3: Oh, yes. Get it for me, will you, Joey?
0: Yes, sir.
2: Lamont, what is all this about?
3: Margot, I haven't the slightest idea.
0: Here you are, Mr. Cranston. It's a note, all right.
3: All right, let me have it. Please come at once to 66 Broome Street. Urgent.
0: Hey, that's my address. That's where I live. Hurry, will you? Hurry! Right on this floor. Up here's a sort of a storage place, like kind of an attic.
3: Oh, I suppose we better look up there.
6: But, Joey, what are you doing home so early?
0: Oh, hello, Mom. I'm working on something.
6: Oh, again,
0: look,
6: eh?
0: Look, Mom, please, please. This here is Miss Lane, Mr. Cranston.
3: How do you do, Miss Lane?
6: How do you do?
0: Can your Pop get home yet?
6: Well, you know he has another hour to work in the corner. And what are you up to now, young man?
0: We think there's a dead man up in the attic.
6: A dead man? Glory to heaven.
3: No, no, don't be alarmed, Mrs. McNulty. It's just a superstition.
6: Well, whatever it is, I don't like it.
0: Oh, don't you really think that there's a dead guy up there, Mr. Cranston?
3: No, I don't think so, Joey.
0: Yeah, but them notes and the blood and everything in the warehouse.
3: What about them?
0: Well, don't that mean somebody's dead?
3: Not necessarily.
0: But it does in all the detective stories.
3: You read detective stories, do you, Joey?
0: Well, sure, sure. I'm surprised at you, Mr. Cranston. I always thought that when a detective saw blood and everything...
3: But I'm not even sure it was blood.
0: It was so blood.
3: How do you know?
0: How do I know? Didn't I cut my own finger?
3: I suspected as much.
0: Yeah, but wait a minute. What I meant to say was... Well, I mean...
3: You mean you staged this whole thing just for our benefit, didn't you?
0: Well, I...
2: Joey, did you do that?
0: Well, maybe I sort of did it that.
6: What did he do? What are you up to now, young man?
3: Just a little game that Joey played on us, Mrs. McNulty. A game that sort of backfired.
0: Oh, gee. And I thought I had it planned so good.
3: You did, Joey. You just made one mistake.
0: Only one? What?
3: Those notes were all in your own handwriting. The same handwriting you used in your notebook.
0: What do you know? Am I a dope?
2: What was that?
3: Joey, is this part of your game?
0: No, no, honest. I don't know nothing about that.
3: Well, we better have a look up here in this attic. Wait there, Margot.
0: Hey, I'm coming with you. That's the door right ahead. Gee, it's Mr. Murphy.
3: Oh, he's been hit on the head. Say, that's a nasty wound. Who is he, Joey?
0: Well, Mr. Murphy's sort of the rich guy here in the neighborhood. And he's the meanest and stingiest one, too.
3: I see. What happened? What happened to you, sir?
7: It's hit on the head.
3: Well, who did it?
7: I don't know. Blow came from behind. Hit me. Robbed me.
0: Hey, look, here's his pocketbook on the floor.
3: Now, let me see it, Joey.
0: Here.
3: Well, there's still some money in it. $10. How much money did you have, Mr. Murphy?
7: $75.
3: Oh, that's strange. If it was robbery, why did your assailant leave you the $10?
7: I don't know. I don't know.
0: Hey, he's passed out again.
3: Well, I wonder how the person who attacked him made his getaway. There are no windows in this room, and we were at the only door.
0: Gosh, then it must have been...
3: Oh. Huh? What were you going to say?
0: Nothing.
3: It must have been who, Joey?
0: I didn't say nothing.
3: Very well. You'd rather not tell me. We better get Mr. Murphy down to your apartment at once. Well, the wound isn't serious, but... It might not be wise to move him until a doctor has had a chance to look him over.
6: I'll phone for Dr. Collins right away.
3: Oh, thank you very much, Mr. McNulty. Thanks. Now, Margot, if you could get me some hot water, please.
6: I didn't know you were home.
0: Hey, Pa!
8: I guess you were so busy cooking you didn't hear me come in.
6: Well, no, Pa. I'd have seen you.
0: Hey, Pop, come on in here.
8: Hello, son. What's going on here?
0: Mr. Murphy, he got hit and robbed.
8: Oh, well, no, that's too bad.
0: These are friends of mine, Pop. Miss Lane and Mr. Cranston.
3: How do you do, Miss McNulty?
2: How do you do?
8: Mighty glad to know you folks.
3: Well, I think we better be getting along, Joey.
0: Yeah, I guess maybe you had.
3: But let's make a date now to go to the stores tomorrow afternoon, shall we?
0: Oh, sure, sure, thanks.
2: Goodbye, Joey, Miss McNulty.
0: Sure.
3: Bye.
2: What do you suppose happened to that man, Lamont?
3: I'm not quite sure yet.
1: There are several things that are obviously not in the up and up.
2: Wait a minute. What do you mean?
1: Well, first of all, why should the crook, whoever he was, leave $10 in the man's purse?
2: Yes, I thought of that.
1: And secondly, how did he make his escape from that loft? And why was little Joey so upset by it? He almost revealed something to me up there, and then he changed his mind.
2: Why do you suppose Mr. McNulty acted so strangely?
1: I'm just as curious about that as you are, Margot. I don't believe his story about coming into the house unnoticed. Tomorrow, Margot, we're going to stop at Mr. McNulty's corner and have a little talk with Santa Claus.

0: The fall of Mont Cranston interviews Santa Claus. Put yourself in his place just a moment. If you had the privilege of a personal interview with Kris Kringle, what would you ask him to bring you? 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But if Santa Claus should bring you a sack full of blue coal, that would bring real Christmas cheer to ladies and gentlemen alike. 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Blue coal and a blue coal automatic heat regulator. 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Phone your friendly blue coal dealer. You'll find him willing and eager to help you with any home heating problem. His name is listed in the Where to Buy It section of your classified telephone directory under the words Blue Coal. And now back to Joey's Christmas Story.
1: Well, there he is, Margo. What's your footing on this snow now? Good afternoon, Mr. McNulty. I beg your pardon. I thought that this was Mr. McNulty's corner.
2: Well, it was till this morning.
3: Well, what happened?
2: Oh, he didn't show up, so I got his uniform and location.
1: Where is he, do you know?
2: Well, they got me, mister. Maybe he's up at the North Pole getting the reindeer ready for the big run. Get the pot
3: boiling. We should stuff him for over the mantelpiece. Well, Lamont, what do you suppose has happened to him?
1: I don't know. Something is wrong, though. I think that the Shadow has a call to make at the McNulty flat.
4: Now, let me see. Is that 2 cups of flour or 1 cup of flour? Oh, dear.
5: Mrs. McNulty.
4: Who is that?
5: Now, don't be alarmed, Mrs. McNulty. I've come here to talk to you.
4: But where are you? Who are you?
5: I'm called the Shadow. Don't try to find me. I'm standing right here beside you. But by my power, I've hypnotized your mind so that you cannot see me.
4: I don't understand. What do you want of me?
5: I've come here to help you.
4: How? How?
5: Where's your husband?
4: I don't know.
5: Please have confidence in me. He's in trouble, isn't he?
4: Yes. Tim is in trouble.
5: Is it about money?
4: Yes. Oh, yes, you do know, don't you?
5: Not the whole story.
4: Oh, Tim's a good man. A good man, believe me. And what he done because... Well, because of me and little Joey.
5: Tell me about it, please.
4: Well, last night, after the doctor come and took Miss Murphy home, Tim made me a present of... $65.
5: Did you know where the money came from?
4: No. I mean, I wasn't sure. I asked him about it. I asked him where he come upon such a sum of wealth, and he avoided the question.
5: I see.
4: All he could tell me was that this Christmas, Joey and I were going to have all the things he couldn't give us in the past.
5: I understand, Mrs. McNulty.
4: And this morning, after he went to work, I found this note from Tim sitting on the kitchen table.
5: What does the note say?
4: It says that he was the one that robbed Mr. Murphy. Oh, my Tim done that. My poor Tim.
5: Did he explain why he did that?
4: Oh, yes. That the money had been owed to him by Mr. Murphy for several years. He tried many times to collect it from him, but Mr. Murphy is, well, a kind of a stingy person, you see.
5: So he chose that way of getting the money. It was rightfully his.
4: Yes, that was it. Oh, but he knew he'd done wrong in doing it that way. Tim knows that now. He knows that he'd acted in desperation just for me and little Joey. That was the only reason.
5: I believe that. It couldn't have been anything else.
4: No, he's ashamed. He's ashamed most of all because little Joey knows he'd done it. You see, there's a back stairway from our flat to the attic, and Joey knows that. and he knew that his pop had used those stairs.
5: Where do you think your husband's gone?
4: Oh, if I only knew. Oh, that isn't my only worry.
5: Well, what do you mean?
4: I'm afraid little Joey's gone, too.
5: Why?
4: He said he'd be home by 2 o'clock, and it's almost 6 now, and no sign of him. And about an hour ago, one of his little friends come by to find out where he was. He told me that Joey hadn't been on his corner all day.
5: Now, Mrs. McNulty, don't worry. Please. I give you my word. They'll return. And everything will turn out all right.
3: Well, what did you find out, Lamont?
1: Joey's father was the one who robbed the man, all right.
3: Oh, Lamont.
1: Now both he and little Joey have disappeared.
3: Oh, how awful.
1: Oh, it's not that bad, Margot. I think I can find them on the docks at Water Street.
6: Why'd you have to do that to Mr. Murphy?
7: I don't know, son.
6: Golly, we didn't need the money that bit.
7: Joey, can't you understand? This year, I wanted you and your mother to have all the things I couldn't give you in the past. I've been a failure, Joey. A failure.
6: Aw, that ain't no way to talk. You've been a swell pop. Whatever you've done, you've done better than anybody in the whole world. Even Santa Claus. You're the best Santa I ever seen. Better even than the real one.
7: Ah, that's nice to hear, Joey, but tain't so.
6: Pop, I don't know what got into you. Don't you remember all the things you told me when we'd been down here by the river before? About courage and hope and the future and all the things you told me I should look for.
7: That was for you, Joey, not for me.
6: Yeah, but I'm part of you, Pop. Whatever you are, that's what I am. And Mom feels the same way. We're all together. All for each other, honest.
5: Joey is right, Mr. McNulty.
7: Who was that? Who spoke?
5: I did.
7: Who are you?
5: Men call me the Shadow.
6: The Shadow? Holy smoke, it's the Shadow, Pop. You heard of him, the invisible guy.
7: Yes, Shadow.
5: If you've heard of me, then you both know that I'm here to help you.
6: Did you hear that, Pop? The Shadow's gonna help us.
7: Yes, but how?
5: I know of the trouble that you're in, Mr. McNulty. I know what you did to Mr. Murphy.
6: Oh, he wasn't to blame for that, honest, Mr. Shadow.
7: Yes, I was. I was, Joey.
6: But Mr. Murphy was a mean old man. He had plenty of dough. And he owed Pop that money for years and years and never paid it to him. That's why Pop done what he's done.
5: I know. I realize that, Joey.
7: Well, what I did was wrong, Joey. And I must pay for it. I'm going to tell my story to the police.
6: Oh, no, no!
5: I don't think that will be necessary, Mr. McNulty. There's another way. A better way.
7: Well, what is it?
5: I want you and young Joey to go to Mr. Murphy's house. Tell him what you've done.
6: Oh, he'd send Pop to jail for life.
5: Wait, now do as I say, please. I'll be there with you. I believe if you explain your reasons to him, honestly and sincerely, tell him why you did what you did to him, even as hard a man as Mr. Murphy will listen to reason on this night of nights, Christmas Eve.
8: I know it. I had a feeling that you'd done this to me from the very beginning, McNulty.
7: But I've come to ask your forgiveness, Mr. Murphy.
8: Yeah.
7: I've come here to ask you to understand why I did it.
8: You robbed me. That was all. That's why you did it.
6: But it was really Pop's money.
8: Makes no difference. Turning you over to the police.
6: We'll tell them it was Pop's money, too.
8: Yeah, I'll never believe you. I'm the only one who knows about the debt. Remember that.
5: That's where you're wrong, Mr. Murphy. You aren't the only one.
8: Huh? Who's that?
6: Oh, boy, the Shadow. He's here just like he said he'd be.
8: Now, where are you? I can't see anyone.
5: I shall remain quite invisible to your eyes, Mr. Murphy. But you're going to hear me, and you're going to do as I say.
8: I don't understand this.
5: I know all about this episode of the stolen money, and I realize that Mr. McNulty was wrong in what he did. But his reason for doing it is one that I shall always admire.
8: What do you mean?
5: Mr. McNulty has a family. A fine family, a wife and son. He loves them both very dearly. Things have not gone too well for that family for a long, long time. You wouldn't know what that means, Mr. Murphy. You can't realize how a man feels when he wants to give everything to his loved ones and he has nothing to give.
8: No, that doesn't justify it.
5: Wait, let me finish. Wait. He never bothered you for that money you owed him, although many times he needed it, very much. Then Christmas time approached. He asked you for the money and you refused. That $65 meant the difference between happiness and despair to his wife and son. And what he did to you, he did for them.
8: I see.
5: Do you know what Christmas really means, Mr. Murphy? It's a time of forgiveness, of man's goodwill to man. You must know that feeling. You must show it by letting bygones be bygones between you and the McNultys.
8: I see what you mean.
5: I want whatever has stood between you to be forgotten. Tonight, that young boy is singing in the choir at the cathedral. I want you to join him and his family. Go with them to the church. Open your heart and your hand in forgiveness.

0: it was so lovely, Lamont. Church, the choir, everything.
1: Yes, it was beautiful.
0: Oh, look, Lamont. It's snowing again. Soft, gentle snow, covering the city with a blanket of white.
2: Gee, that's almost like poetry, ain't it, Pop?
3: Yes, Joey. Poetry. Shall we walk home, Mr. Murphy?
4: Yes. I'd like to very much.
3: Come on, Mother.
0: Of course, Tim.
2: Golly, ain't that swell the way Pop and Mom and Mr. Murphy are friends and everything?
1: Well, Joey, that's the spirit of Christmas. Peace on earth. Goodwill to men.
2: Hey, Mr. Cranston, that's all right. I gotta make a note of that in my notebook.
5: In just a moment, we'll hear once again from the Shadow. But now, a Christmas message from John Barclay, America's home heating expert. Mr. Barclay.
6: Thank you. And good evening, friends. Well, once again, Christmas Day is almost here. As I recall it, our last year's broadcast fell on Christmas Eve. And I'd like to repeat now what I told you then. 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
8: Click, crack, rickety rack. Back and forth I come and I go over the rusty smooth track. I know that soon, all too soon, the nonchalant bulldozers will come like the voices of a newfangled doom to steal my adventurously perilous timbered floors, my bridge of Terabithian windows, my crazy red ivory green octuple shotgun romper room. In the name of progress, as the neighborhood goes from high sheen to sheenier, but in a well-heeled Leroy Jewelers meets Queen Anne sort of way, it works. 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Click-clack, trickery-track. They sold you in a nice package. Now there's no looking back. What once was for a century will be gone in the blink of an eye, transformed into a sleek but lovely alien creature with seductively long lashes, steady gaze, and penetrating constant smile. All aboard! The conductor is always on the engine, after all. 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
2: Hello, my friends, the Heinz Honey and Almond Cream Program.

0: starring George Burns and Gracie Allen, with Frank Parker, Ray Noble and his orchestra, and Truman Bradley speaking. And now George Burns and Hines Honey, our presidential candidate who threw her hat in the ring and forgot to take it off, Gracie Allen.
1: Thank you. Thank you very, very much.
2: Hello.
1: What are you laughing at?
2: Oh, at that sales girl at Bullock's Wilshire today.
1: What happened?
2: Well, I told her I wanted 2 pairs of those stockings, a brassiere and a girdle.
1: And what's so funny?
2: Well, you should have seen her face when she asked who they were for, and I said they're for the President of the United States.
1: Oh, yes. must have been a scream.
2: Oh.
0: Say, your campaign's sure been keeping you busy, hasn't it?
2: Oh, yes, Truman. I've been giving interviews, posing for pictures, appearing on radio programs. Well, last Sunday I was on Jack Benny's program.
1: I heard you, and you as well.
2: Oh, thanks, Don.
1: You're welcome, Mary.
2: You know, Jack called for me in his Maxwell, and it was so romantic. All during the ride to the studio, he drove with one hand.
1: Well, where did he keep his other hand? Around your waist?
2: Well, no, on the fender. It kept falling off.
1: I'd like to see that, Maxwell.
2: Well, they certainly are swanky on the Benny program. As soon as we arrived at the studio, Rochester rushed up and took Jack's hat and coat. And...
1: Did he take your hat and coat?
2: Oh, don't be silly. Mine wouldn't fit him.
1: No, not nearly as well as Jack's.
2: No.
1: Hello, Frank.
3: Hello.
2: Oh, my, but my new Postmaster General looks pretty tonight.
3: Thanks, Prez. Say, Gracie, when you were up there Sunday night, did you meet Dennis Day?
2: Oh, sure, I met him.
3: Well, confidentially, Gracie, what is he like?
2: What is he like? Well, he's got the most beautiful...
3: Well, never mind. Don't tell me.
1: Say. You're not jealous, are you, Pinky?
3: Jealous? Say, what has he got that I didn't have before he got it? And if he has it, where did he get it?
1: Well, I happen to know that he gets hundreds of fan letters every day.
3: Well, he won't get them much longer.
1: He won't, huh?
3: No.
1: You seem to forget that he has a wonderful voice.
3: And you seem to forget that I'm going to be the Postmaster General.
2: Yeah.
1: I think I see what you mean. But, Frank, do you know what you can get for fooling around with the mails?
2: Well, my sister Hazel got a fur coat.
1: Oh, quiet.
2: Well, Dennis Day is cute. He said he has half a mind to vote for me.
1: Well, if you get enough people with half a mind, you're bound to be elected.
2: Yeah, I know. Mary Livingston is going to be Queen of England.
1: Mary Livingston is going to be Queen of England?
2: That's what she said. She says, Gracie, when you're President of the United States, I'll be the Queen of England.
1: But only she'll get there first.
2: Oh, yes?
1: Hello, Ray.
4: Hello. I say, Gracie, I'd like to ask you this. Is San Francisco part of the United States?
2: Well, I wouldn't know, Ray. You see, I was born there, but I left when I was 12 years old, and I never found out.
1: Of course San Francisco is part of the United States. Why?
4: Well, my band is playing there at the Palace Hotel, you know, and the people there are continually asking, how do you like it in this country, Mr. Noble?
1: And what do you say?
4: Well, of course, I try to flatter them, so I say I like their country nearly as well as my own good old USA.
1: Oh. Nice piece of flattery, Ray.
2: Oh, and last Thursday, I met Baby Snook.
1: I know.
2: Baby Snook and her daddy are going to vote for me, too.
1: No, they're not.
2: Why?
1: Vote for you, it's ridiculous.
2: Why?
1: Stop with that, why? Baby Snooks is only 7 years old, and you've got to be 21.
2: Yeah, but she's got to vote 3 times.
1: Well, I never thought of that.
2: Say, you know, it's a funny thing, George. From where I was standing, I could have sworn Baby Snooks looked just like Fanny Bryce.

0: You know, they're slightly related.
1: Oh, that's why.
0: That's why, yeah.
1: Oh.
2: Say, Gracie, I heard you last week on Rudy Vallee's program, too.
3: Oh, yes, and is that Rudy affectionate?
4: Hey, wasn't that Frances Langford on the program?
3: Yeah, did you hear it?
4: No, Frances hasn't got a radio in her car.
0: Oh. Don't cancel your stamps.
2: Yesterday, a motorcycle cop stopped me for speeding, and I said, "You can't stop me, officer. I've just been appointed a Supreme Court judge by our next president, Gracie Allen."
3: Oh, good for you, Truman.
2: Sure, right away, his whole attitude changed. He was very polite.
5: What do you mean by polite?
2: He took his hat off while he was writing out the ticket.
5: I thought so.
3: And last night, I met Fibber McGee and Molly. And Harlow Wilcox, the announcer, made a swell speech all about me.
0: Did he mention Johnson's floor wax?
3: Yeah, he saved that for the finish.
0: Oh, that's a bright finish.
3: You know, Molly's going to get all the girls in Wistful Vista to vote for
0: so
3: me.
0: So what? Three votes in Wistful Vista is a landslide.
3: Well, she said she's going to make her husband vote for me, too.
4: Fibber?
3: No, she's telling the truth.
0: Gracie, don't you know when people are pulling your leg?
3: No. You know, once I thought somebody was pulling my leg, but it was only my girdle tugging at my heartstrings.
0: Did you ever have your knee tapped with a hammer to test your reflexes?
3: Oh, sure, by a well-known psychiatrist.
0: Well, how about the little jerk?
3: Well, he charged me $5.
0: And believe me, it was worth it.
3: Well, anyhow, Molly was very happy to get my recipe for spaghetti a la Rand McNally.
0: Spaghetti a la Rand McNally?
3: Yes, instead of a recipe, I used a roadmap.
0: I see. Sort of a detour to indigestion.
3: Yes. Well, you see, the spaghetti covered with red sauce are the main highways.
0: I do.
3: And the plain white spaghetti are the unpaved highways.
0: Sounds very interesting.
3: Yes, and the meatballs mark the state capitals.
0: Well, with a dish like that, I guess the speed limit would be 15 meals an hour. How's that one, Frank?
4: Cheap underwear.
0: Cheap underwear?
4: It shrinks.
0: It does, Why do I always ask you?
3: Hello,
6: it's you. I said, George, there's something I don't quite understand about politics.
0: What don't you understand, Ray?
6: This mudslinging.
0: Well, what about it?
6: Well, the money that the candidates use to buy the mud with, is that called the slush fund?
0: Yes, Ray, it's the
3: slush fund. See, Ray, how's my campaign doing up in San Francisco?
6: Well, I didn't like the attitude of some of the people at the polls when I went to vote for them for you yesterday.
0: You tried to vote for Gracie yesterday?
6: Oh, of course, yes. I went into the booth and pulled the curtain across the front and turned that jolly little handle, and before I knew it, somebody was pouring water all over me.
0: Ray, that was the shower, and you turned it on yourself.
6: I don't care who did it. It was a dirty trick.
0: Well, the next time you see a voting booth marked laundry chute, step into it.
6: All right, though.
0: Righto, yeah.
3: You know, Bob Hope is going to vote for me, too.
0: All right, so he ain't neat.
3: Oh, George, you should have been with me last night when I was on his program.
0: It's bad enough to be with you on this program.
3: Yeah, isn't it?
0: I mean, I don't like it.
3: Yeah, don't we have fun?
0: Oh, quiet, quiet. What about the Bob Hope program? Did he make a speech?
3: Well, did he?
0: Yes.
3: Well,
0: did you make a speech?
3: Well, I started to, but I stopped.
0: You stopped? Why?
3: Well, every time I opened my mouth, he brushed my teeth.
0: Do that every time. So Bob Hope was going to vote for you, huh?
3: Well, he said he didn't want to see me in the White House.
0: So what?
3: So I met him downstairs in the drugstore.
0: Well, that's nice. Did you meet Brenda and Cabina?
3: What station are they on?
0: They're on Bob Hope's show. The two female Draculas, two girls without shapes or teeth, and they both have beards.
3: Were they on the Bob Hope show?
0: Sure.
3: Oh, I thought I dreamt that.
0: Gracie, did anybody ever tell you that you were a little delirious?
3: Yeah, Dr. IQ Monday night. And he tried to quiz me.
0: He tried to quiz you?
3: Yeah, he put his arms around my waist and he quizzed me a little bit, and then I said I'd
0: never mind, never mind, never mind. Gracie, I've heard enough. The whole thing is absolutely...
3: Oh, it's probably my campaign manager.
0: Yeah, probably.
3: A Hein Funny and Allen cream program. Hein Funny speaking.
0: Yes.
3: Who? Oh, hello. How are you? Fine. Fine. What? Can I recommend a good trucking company to move your things? Well, let me think now. How soon do you have to get out? Oh, that soon, huh? Well, I'm doing a program now, but I'll call you back later. Goodbye.
0: Who was that?
3: President Roosevelt.
0: It was, And now, Truman Bradley with a simple musical handbook.
2: Ever since school days, Anne had a sweetheart named Joe. And when Joe and Anne grew up, they were married and should have lived happily ever after, but they didn't. For Anne started in doing dishes and cleaning house every day and forgot to take care of her hands. She should have used Heinz onion almond cream, you know. So one night, Joe looked at Anne and said,
7: 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They're chapped and red. Just like a man's, rough as sandpaper."
2: Anne Anne cried and cried. 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
4: Thanks, Drew. From the musical show, Roberta, by that master of melody, Jerome Kern, I'm going to sing an enchanting song, Lovely to Look At.

0: Now, Frank, that was the best I've heard that song done. It was beautiful.
1: Ah, thanks, boss. And just for that, I'll let you go through the post office as first-class mail.
0: Well, I'll sit right down and call myself a letter.
2: Oh, boys, I just found out a way to give all the other candidates a terrific licking.
0: A licking?
2: Uh-huh. How? Well, I'll put their pictures in all the stamps.
0: So to make them feel like 2 cents.
2: Yeah.
3: Hello, Gracie.
2: Oh, Bubbles, you're late.
3: I know, but your campaign mail has been pouring in by the bucketful.
2: Oh, good. Dry it off and we'll read it.
0: Yes. Hang it on the line outside.
3: And listen to this telegram. Dear Gracie, your name came up at the polls today. Signed, Admiral Byrd.
2: Aww. Isn't that sweet? He's discovering me, too.
0: Mm. The polls will be about the only place where you'll knock them cold.
2: Oh, George, listen to this one. Atta girl, Gracie. Show them what's in you. Los Angeles X-ray Company.
0: They think you're going to be president, huh?
2: Well, they know it. They've got a little inside dope.
0: You're telling me.
3: And, Gracie, before you do another thing, you better decide where you're going to hold your convention.
2: Oh, yeah.
0: Oh, yeah, the surprise party convention, huh?
2: Yeah.
0: Well, I think you ought to hold it on the water, and if nobody calls for it in 30 days, you can keep it.
2: Well, that ain't the way I heard it, Johnny.
4: Oh, quiet, quiet.
2: See, convention. Oh, Bubbles, take a letter to Boston.
0: Boston?
2: Oh, yeah, they've got swell baked beans there.
0: Well, I don't like baked beans. I like a good stew.
2: And my brother likes you, too.
0: Well, thanks.
3: All right, I'm ready.
2: All good. Boston, now, dear sir.
0: I guess Mississippi would be dear madam.
2: Dear sir, in answer to the letter that you're going to write me, tear it up, Bubbles. I'm too busy.
0: Yeah, she's busy. I mean, dizzy.
5: Gracie, how about holding your convention in Topeka? What do you think, George?
0: Well, I think the whole thing is silly. It's like the fellow who owned a restaurant and had a lot of rye bread that he couldn't sell.
5: Oh, pardon me, George, but if Grace is elected, what are you going to do?
0: I'll take it easy. This fellow owned a restaurant.
5: Well, of course, if she's not elected, don't you take it too hard.
0: Yes, I'll kill myself. Or just kill myself.
2: And, Ray, I'm going to invite you to the White House for the Easter egg hunt.
5: Oh, you'll never regret it. I know how to color those eggs for you.
2: Do you? How?
5: Just put me on the dyes committee.
0: Oh, go.
3: Your convention in San Francisco. What do you think, George?
0: I think it's silly. It's like the fellow who owned a restaurant and had a lot of rye bread that he couldn't sell.
1: Ah, good old San Francisco.
0: He had a lot of rye...
1: Good old San Francisco, yes. I used to know a model there. She had blonde hair, blue eyes, a gorgeous figure, and boy, could she wear clothes.
2: Beautiful, huh?
1: Beautiful? Well, I went with her for 6 months before I found out she was a wax dummy.
2: Oh.
0: Yeah, she probably melted in your arms.
2: Say, Bubbles, I think I will hold my convention in San Francisco.
0: All right, hold it in San Francisco.
2: Well, what's the matter with Omaha?
0: There's nothing the matter with Omaha.
2: And why shouldn't I hold it in Omaha?
0: Nobody said that you shouldn't hold it in Omaha.
2: Well, then what's all the argument about?
0: There's no argument.
2: Oh. Well, when I make up my mind where to hold my convention, I make up my mind. Bubbles, take a letter.
3: All right, ready, Gracie.
2: Kalamazoo, Michigan.
0: Oh, nuts.
2: Dear Cal. Tear it up. She's too busy.
0: Bubbles, if I were you, I'd write with the eraser.
5: Gracie, how about holding the convention in Cleveland?
0: I think the whole thing is silly. It's like that man who owned a restaurant and he had a lot of rye bread that he couldn't
5: sell. You know, I agree with George. And that's where we ought to hold it.
0: Where?
5: In that restaurant.
0: What restaurant?
5: Who's that man who has all
0: Ray,
5: that
0: Ray, will you leave bread? Me alone?
1: Say, Gracie, how about Atlantic City?
2: Oh, Atlantic City would be wonderful.
0: Sure.
2: That's where the Elks hold their convention.
0: Yeah, but you're not running for the Elks.
2: No, but the last time I was there, 2 Elks ran for me.
0: Mm. Well, Gracie, you remember that old saying, a rolling elk gathers no moose. Well, I kind of like that, Truman, huh?
5: No.
2: No.
0: What are you laughing at?
5: George, imagine Gracie elected and me a Supreme Court judge sitting on the bench selling Heinz honey almond cream.
0: Yeah, I can see you now within that long black robe.
2: Yeah, and me alongside him holding his soft white hand.
5: Yeah. George, it'll sound something like this. In the case of the people versus Rough Red Hands, I find that the defendants, Old Man Winter and Old Lady Housework, did willfully and intentionally inflict upon the plaintiffs bodily harm in the form of dried, chapped hands.
0: Well, he's another Lawton.
5: The evidence shows that your hands can thrill some of the people some of the time, some of the people all of the time, but for hands that thrill all the people all of the time, use Heinz Honey and Almond Cream. Case dismissed.
2: Oh, that's wonderful.
0: Well, I get it, Truman. The Supreme Court is the dollar bottle.
5: Comical and economic.
0: Thank you.
2: Say, Bubbles, that settles it. I'll hold my convention in Omaha. Take a letter.
3: All right.
2: Omaha, Nebraska. Dear Neb.
0: Dear Neb.
6: Well, Miss Allen, you know our party emblem, the mama kangaroo with a baby kangaroo in the pouch?
2: Yeah, what about it?
6: Well, the baby is lost.
2: Well, how did that happen?
6: Mama's got a hole in her pocket.
0: Get out.
5: I say, George, what is a kangaroo?
0: Kangaroo is an animal that lives on mountaintops.
5: Really? What a strange diet.
0: Ray, do you know that you and Gracie are nuts?
2: That's what Jerry Colonna keeps telling them down at the office.
0: Oh, now what do they say?
2: They say, we know,
0: and so do we.
3: Gracie, your letter.
2: Oh, yes. Omaha, Nebraska, dear Neb. You know, George, I love Omaha. I'd even live in Omaha except for one thing.
5: What's that?
2: Too far from the White House.
5: Yes, yes.
0: Be too long of a walk to the office every day.
2: Yeah. Letter. Omaha, Nebraska. Dear Neb, I will see you...
1: Hey, Gracie, at your convention, are you taking a straw vote?
2: Yes.
1: Well, then I'd better not take my felt hat.
0: Oh, stop. I can explain how silly this whole thing if you... Just listen to me for 1 minute. It's like a fellow who had a restaurant and he had a lot of rye bread that he couldn't sell.
2: Now, please, George, Bubbles is writing. Bubbles, read back the letter.
3: Omaha, Nebraska. Dear Neb, it's just like that fellow who had a restaurant and he had a lot of rye
0: bread. Wait a minute. That's the letter?
2: Yes.
0: Doesn't make sense. It's ridiculous. It's stupid.
2: Well, then why are we trying to tell it?
0: Oh, come on.

0: That was beautiful. Isn't that composition from your Indian suite?
1: Yes, darling.
0: Oh, go away.
2: Oh, come on in, Charlie. Boys, this is Charlie Henderson.
3: Hello, Charlie. How are you?
2: Charlie Henderson, Judge Burns.
1: How do you do, Mr. Henderson?
0: You're Mr. Henderson.
1: Oh, excuse me. I'm a little nearsighted. You mind if I sit down?
0: No. Chair is over there.
1: Oh, pardon me. I washed my eyes this morning, and I can't do a thing with them.
0: Gracie, where did you find this guy?
2: I got him in a raffle.
0: In a raffle?
2: Yeah, I lost.
0: Lost? You were framed. What does he do?
2: Well, he's a songwriter. He wrote my campaign song.
0: Campaign song?
2: Mm-hmm.
0: And he wrote it?
2: Yes.
1: If you don't believe me, I'll play the piano for you.
0: I'd like to hear it. You're supposed to open the piano first, you know.
1: Oh, gee. I washed my ears this morning and can't hear a thing with them.
2: Well, he's a great songwriter. You know how a songwriter needs a partner? One fellow writes the music and one writes the words?
0: Yes.
2: Well, he has two partners.
0: Two partners?
2: Yes, one writes the lyrics and the other writes the melody.
0: What does he do?
2: He turns the pages.
0: Smart as a whip.
1: Gracie, shall I play the campaign song on the bass fiddle?
2: Oh, sure, Charlie.
1: Boy, this is a beautiful bass fiddle. Well, here I go.
0: That's Bubbles, and get away from her.
4: Mind your own business, Mr. Burns.
0: Look, Charlie, will you go and sit down in the audience until we're through?
1: Okay. Mr. Burns, where are the steps?
0: Right over there, right here.
1: Never mind, I found them.
0: Probably washed his feet and couldn't do a thing with him.
2: Oh, Judge, you'll be crazy about my campaign song. You see, every president had a campaign song. Even George Washington had a campaign song.
0: Well, what was it?
2: The song of the cherry tree.
0: Song of the cherry tree?
2: Yeah, well, chop, chop, chop.
0: Well, all right, stop.
5: How about sailing along on Moonlight Bay?
0: For a campaign song?
5: No, to look for a place to hold Grace's convention.
0: Yes, Ray, we'll go right now.
5: Oh, then I'd better run home and pack my rowboat.
0: Yes, do that.
2: You know, George, it's not easy to write a campaign song. Charlie was 6 months doing this song.
1: Why?
2: Well, they wouldn't let him out any sooner.
0: That's a smart kid.
2: Yeah, Charlie wrote this song by ear.
0: By ear?
2: Well, how else can you hold a pencil when you're in a straitjacket?
0: Well, he could hold it in his mouth.
2: Well, where would he put his fountain
0: pen? I don't know. You brought him in here.
2: Well, he's a fine composer. He writes for strings and for brass. One time he even got money.
0: Well, yes, that was when he wasn't looking.
6: Say, speaking of campaign songs, the Postmaster General ought to have a little number. George, do you know Margie?
1: Yes.
6: Has she got a phone?
0: What about Edna?
6: Temporarily disconnected.
0: Get it.
2: Judge, I must tell you about Charlie.
0: I'd rather hear your campaign song.
2: Well, in a minute. You see, Charlie learned to play a saxophone by mail.
0: By mail?
2: Yeah, he didn't have a saxophone.
0: So what'd he do?
2: Well, he used to blow his lessons into an envelope and send it to a friend who had a saxophone.
0: Well, I've heard enough about him, Gracie.
2: Well, very few people know this, but Charlie played the Flight of the Bumblebee on the piccolo.
0: How did it leak out?
2: Through the hole.
0: Oh, it did. Well, I'm glad to hear that.
2: And now I'll introduce my new campaign song. Sing it, Gracie.
7: Vote for Gracie, vote for Gracie. She's the best little skipper in the land. Vote for Gracie.

0: Well, thanks. Would you like to hear Frank Parker sing my song?
1: Oh, Gracie! Oh, Figaro! Figaro! Say, Gracie!

0: Peter Jarrett sing a chorus.
1: Thank you.
2: I'll vote for Gracie, so I can be by myself. Please vote for Gracie, so I'll be happy on the shelf. If she's elected, I'll be neglected, so I can stay home and play solitaire and keep that silly dame out of my hair.

0: as fun?
1: Boating all day long.
2: Well, we're certainly having winter with a vengeance. Daily reports of freezing temperatures, sleet storms raging from coast to coast. Now, sleet and bitter cold wind can chap your hands severely. If you must go outdoors in this weather, be sure to lotion your hands first with Heinz Honey and Almond Cream. Take a tip from thousands of outdoor workers who use Heinz regularly. Telephone linemen, cross-country truck drivers, farmers, men whose jobs keep them out in the worst weather. 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
3: Thanks, Truman. Well, Gracie, say goodnight.
0: Well, good night. 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
0: The Vice President.
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The City Rock Collection, an installation, boulders in a nest of rose bushes and thorn shrub, appears in the usual grassy patches, once held down by crows and cackling human bodies, fidgeting with rolling papers and radio dials. Wrapping in the respite of sunshine and branches, the silhouette, an echo of Cascadian skyline, falling and rising in curves and points at flashes of mockery, a landscape crushed by the albatross landing of stones thrown at the already stoned. A traveling carnival of attempt interrupts the green horizon in tragic monument to misspent intent. From amidst the parable of bramble on edge rises an idea. We are all rolling and smoking and high, looking down on smokestack and barge. The whole story tells itself. Our reflection in the signs of the deaf economy, an unyielding and aloof parabola, obvious in the geography of rocks and hard-won graces.

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0: 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Tonight, Autolite brings you the story of a man who tries to commit the perfect crime. 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
0: And now with Overdrawn and the performance of Mr. Dick Powell, Autolite hopes once again to keep you in suspense.
4: The next time you walk into a bank, notice the guy behind the window. For 17 years, I worked in a bank, took it in and doled it out. And there was never a day that I didn't feel like a dead ant in a jar of honey. When the feeling got hard to handle, I'd blow a week's salary on a blonde or a new suit. But it didn't help. Expensive things are like eating peanuts. You can't stop. Sure, you can push them away, but what do you accomplish? You just have to reach a little farther. Mr. McPherson, the president of the bank, valued my efficiency at a premium. Whenever a new man was hired, I was elected to show him the ropes.
5: Mr. Graves, this is Mr. Robert Farley, our most experienced and conscientious teller. He'll see that you get off on the right foot.
4: He'd pat me on the back and leave me to explain the rules and regulations to some wet-nosed kid fresh out of college.
6: Hope you don't mind me hanging over your shoulder, Mr. Farley.
4: Oh, hang anywhere you want.
6: Huh?
4: Nothing.
6: Mr. McPherson tells me the procedure here is pretty strict. I wouldn't want to make any mistakes.
4: It's not too bad, Graves. Pretty much the same as any bank. Just make sure you write your figures clearly and... the old man has one particular fetish. Be sure your initials are legible.
6: Sure.
4: A few years ago, we had two tellers with the same initials. There was a deposit error, and nobody could tell which one made it. They both got fired. Like some coffee?
6: Well, I don't like to leave before I...
4: Oh, I always bring a thermos. Hand me that briefcase, will you?
6: Oh, sure.
4: Grab yourself a paper cup. That drugstore gives me indigestion. Hope you like it black.
6: Yeah, black's fine. Thanks. Been here long, Mr. Farley?
4: Started as a messenger boy when I was 18.
6: Watch out, it's hot.
4: Makes sense. Who wants cold coffee? Get the picture? As monotonous as 50 miles of dirt road, unless you've got patience. I had it. And for 17 years, I bet my patience on the longest shot in the world. If it happened, I was ready for it. For 17 years, I got up in the morning, filled my thermos with coffee, put it in my briefcase, and went to work. And every day, I sat there with my hands full of money, waiting and hoping. Then one afternoon, as the minute hand on the big bank clock jumped from 2:59 to 3, it paid off.
7: I'd like to cash a big check.
4: How big?
7: How much have you got?
4: What?
7: Don't move an inch or I'll blow your head off.
4: He was a big man in a trench coat, and he held a gun pointed right at my chest. I looked down the line of windows. An armed man covered each one.
8: Will anybody move? This is a holdup.
7: Hurry it up, buddy. All the money you got in the drawer.
4: I reached for a stack of thousands and watched him rake the money into a leather bag. I kept handing him money, praying someone would get to the alarm.
7: Come on, let's have it faster.
8: Get that guy another four!
4: Fast. Everything happened fast. Pete Johnson was the guy who turned in the alarm. Now he was down on his face, his life running out all over the floor. Everybody was crowding around Pete, everybody but me. I remembered those patient years and moved like a machine. I grabbed my briefcase, stuffed it with the rest of the money from the cash drawer. Tens, twenties, hundreds.
9: It was a matter of seconds.

0: while the hysteria kept everyone else too busy to notice. Then I closed the case, put it back under my counter. I took a deep breath and joined the crowd standing around Pete Johnson.
1: What'd the guy look like?
0: Well, officer, he had on a trench coat and a hat.
1: What color was the hat? What color the coat?
0: Well, the coat was tan, I think. The hat green or gray.
1: Did you get a good look at his face?
0: No. I was too busy looking at his gun.
1: Well, we got pretty good descriptions. You can send everybody home.
2: They got about 80,000. Your window took the biggest loss, Farley.
0: Oh, well, he cleaned me out. I'm sorry, Mr. McPherson.
2: Can't be helped. Certainly nothing for you to worry about. I'll see you in the morning.
0: Yes, sir.
3: Mr. Farley.
0: Huh? Oh, what is it, Graves?
3: I just thought maybe you wanted a lift home.
0: No, thanks. I'm still a little shaky. I think I'll walk it off. Thanks just the same.
3: Sure, Mr. Farley. Anytime.
0: So far, so good. About a 50-foot walk to the front door, and I'd be on the street. Easy street. But I took my time. Too close to look anxious. Too close to attract attention. I closed the drawer, reached down, and stopped. My fingers inches away from the leather handle on the briefcase. At the front door stood two policemen. They'd stopped one of the tellers and were questioning him, asking him about a lunch pail he was carrying. They made him open it, and I got sick. I'd never make the street with that briefcase. Suddenly, everything seemed mixed up, confused. I grabbed my coat, headed for the door. I had to get out, run, forget the briefcase, and save myself. All the way across the bank, I kept telling myself, relax. Slow down.
1: Hold it, mister.
0: What's the matter?
1: Just checking. No packages, huh?
0: No.
1: Okay, good night.
0: Good night.
4: Mr. Farley?
1: Hey, you.
0: What?
1: Guy calling.
3: Mr. Farley, I forgot your briefcase. You wouldn't have had any hot coffee in the morning.
0: Oh, yeah, thanks, Graves.
1: That your briefcase?
0: Yeah, why?
1: What's in it?
0: Oh, an empty thermos.
1: Better have a look.
2: Mr. Farley?
0: Yes, sir?
2: I hope you weren't upset about your window.
0: Oh, this officer wants to check my briefcase.
2: Your briefcase? Oh, don't be ridiculous, Sergeant. I'll vouch for Mr. Farley. Been with me 17 years.
1: Okay, Mr. McPherson.
0: Thank you, sir.
2: Can't trust you. Can't trust anybody. Oh, that's all I wanted to say. See you in the morning.
0: Yes, sir. I'd made it. A briefcase full of money, and for a bonus, can't trust you, can't trust anybody. I went up the steps of my apartment like a kid on his way to a taffy pull. Once inside, I locked the door and opened the case. I walked to the bed and dumped it. House Beautiful should feature it, a crazy quilt of money. I counted it, $28,311. I counted it again and took a nap. I looked at the clock on the nightstand. 7:10. I'd been out about a half hour. Somebody was knocking at my door. I shoveled the money back into the briefcase and put it under the bed. Who is it?
4: Graves, Mr. Farley. Can I see you a minute?
0: Oh. I'll be right there.
3: Oh, you've been asleep?
5: Yeah.
3: Didn't mean to wake you up.
5: That's okay. What's on your mind?
3: I stopped off at the corner market. Bought a fifth.
0: I thought they only sold milk and quarts.
3: Oh, I thought maybe you'd want a drink.
0: Now, why did you think maybe I'd want a drink?
3: Well, I'm sorry. I just wanted to talk. I'll see you in the morning.
0: No, wait a minute. Come on in. Come on. I could use a drink. I'll get some glasses. Make yourself comfortable.
3: Thanks.
0: Now, what's the occasion?
3: Oh, just thought you might still be a little upset after that holdup.
0: Upset?
3: Yeah. You were pretty nervous.
0: Oh, I guess I was. You're a nice kid.
3: Thanks. This okay? It's a blend.
0: Sure. No soda. Water all right?
3: Yeah, fine.
0: Well, cheers.
3: Cheers. Mr. Farley.
0: Yeah?
3: What are you going to do with all that money?
0: What?
3: That money you put in your briefcase, what are you going to do with it?
0: You out of your mind?
3: I saw you. If you haven't figured out what you're going to do with the money, I could sure use some of it.
0: He sat across the table from me, smiling like a young rattlesnake in a rabbit pen. He took out a cigarette, leaned back in his chair, and lighted it. He blew the smoke across at me in a long, thin stream. I could feel the panic again. The smoke spread out and hung over the table.
3: 50-50, Mr. Farley. I think that's fair.
0: Half of 17 years. He was asking for half of a lifetime, and I couldn't spare it.
3: What do you say, Mr. Farley?
0: No.
3: Okay.
0: Oh, wait a minute.
3: Yes, Mr. Farley? Change your mind?
0: Yeah.
3: Well, good. Let's have another drink.
0: Sure. Say when.
3: Hold it. That's fine.
0: Cheers.
3: Cheers.
0: You're too young to drink anything.

0: Autolite is bringing you Mr. Dick Powell in Overdrawn, tonight's production in radio's outstanding theater of thrills, Suspense.
1: Howell, I'm happy as a pennant winner now.
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1: Oh, you bet I did. 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
1: You bet he did. 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
2: 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Autolite spark plugs are ignition engineered to pitch perfect performance and catch the praises of smart motorists everywhere.
1: You know, Hollow, I'm going to tell all my players to have their cars checked regularly by their Autolite spark plug dealer.
2: Yes, Stan, and have worn-out spark plugs replaced with either standard or resistor-type ignition-engineered Autolite spark plugs, because, even as the umpire knows, you're always right with Autolite.
0: And now, Autolite brings back to our Hollywood soundstage Mr. Dick Powell in Elliot Lewis's production of Overdrawn, a tale well calculated to keep you in suspense.
3: For a minute, nothing was real. Then gradually, I started to think clearly again, more coolly and smoothly. I got the keys to Graves' car out of his pocket, packed a bag, and grabbed the briefcase with the money. I carried them out to his car and locked them in the trunk. Then I went back for him. It was dark. I got him over my shoulder and went out the back door to the alley. I got him into the car, propped him up at the seat beside me. He looked like a college boy after a big game celebration, like he'd wake up any minute and say, "Stop the car, I don't feel so good." A few miles outside of town, there was a reservoir. I pulled up a few feet from the edge and sat there a minute, smoking a cigarette. I didn't dare go too fast. Had to know the next move. Suddenly, the kid's body slipped a little and leaned against my shoulder like he wanted to hurry and get it over with. It was the least I could do. I grabbed my briefcase and bag, took the brake off, and shoved. The car slid into the water in a slow, smooth glide.
4: Leaving at gate 3 for Ventura, Santa Barbara, Monterey, Palo Alto, and
5: San Francisco. Yes, better hurry. That's your bus he just called.
6: Thanks.
3: It was dark in the bus, and too many people were using the air. A baby in the back somewhere didn't like it either. I put a cigarette in my mouth, and as I struck a match, the glow lit up the face that leaned toward it from the next seat.
7: Hold it, will you, honey? Thanks. Oh, stuffy in here, isn't it?
3: Yes, it is. Going far?
7: San Francisco. I got a cousin there. He runs a restaurant. One of those fish places on the wharf, you know.
3: Well, I've never been there, but I've heard about them.
7: You never been to San Francisco? Oh, you got a kick coming. It's not much when the sun's out, but at night it gets enough like New York to be just great. You'll love it. Of course, I don't know anything about you, but...
3: Oh, you don't have to. We're starting even. What's your name?
7: Betsy Clark.
3: Mine's Adams. Arthur Adams. I'm a used car salesman from San Diego. I'm taking my first vacation in 5 years. And I'm glad to know you, Miss Clark. There were times during the trip when I shied away from her. I couldn't possibly be lucky enough to pick up a right girl in such a wrong place. But she got to be important to me just by being there. I didn't want to be alone. We got to San Francisco about 8 o'clock the next morning, and I felt panic again. She'd leave me now and go to her cousin. Leave me in a vacuum to hold hands with a briefcase in the past.
7: Where are you going to stay, Arthur?
3: I don't know. Some downtown hotel, I guess. Any suggestions?
7: Well, there's a little place on Geary. It's clean. The price is right.
3: Sounds fine. What's the address?
7: 354 South. Come on, we'll take a cab.
3: We?
7: Well, unless you want to walk. It's a good 10 blocks.
3: Oh, I thought you were staying with your cousin.
7: I changed my mind. Besides, you're liable to get lost without me. These San Francisco streets can be very confusing.
6: Oh, hello, Miss Clark.
7: Hello, Pop. You got a couple of rooms?
6: Sure. It's good to see you again. It's been nearly...
7: This is Mr. Adams, Pop. Give him one overlooking the bay. He's never been here before.
6: Hey, he can have, 411.
7: Okay. How about me?
6: 409?
3: That'll be fine.
6: I'll take you up.
7: You call me when you're freshened up. There's a wonderful restaurant that serves stuffed grape leaves. We'll begin the tour with something exotic, huh?
3: Oh, great. Let's keep it that way. I'll be ready in an hour. I got settled in my room and had Pop bring me a paper. The bank robbery story was there, but that's all. In a day or two, there'd be more. I dressed for dinner, filled my pocket with enough money for a couple of big weeks, then took the briefcase downstairs to the desk. Can you put this case in the safe for me, Pop?
6: Oh, sure, Mr. Adams. Just a moment, I'll give you a receipt.
3: Is this the house phone?
6: Oh, yeah.
3: 409, please. Hi, I'm downstairs. I had to put something in the safe. Okay.
6: Here's your receipt, Mr. Adams.
3: Cigarette?
7: Mm-hmm.
3: Oh, wonderful, Denny. Would you like to dance?
7: I'd love to. You having fun?
3: Mm-hmm.
7: Arthur?
3: Yeah?
7: How long's your vacation?
3: 3 weeks. Why?
7: I just wonder. You're a good dancer.
3: We kept dancing for the rest of the evening, holding her close with her smooth face next to mine and her hair smelling fresh and clean. Ever play king on the mountain? Scrap your way through a dozen kids and finally make the top? You feel bigger than anybody, standing up there battling to keep them from pulling you back down. The top of the mountain was mine, and she was dancing with me up there. And nobody was going to pull me down again. I thought about Graves lying at the bottom of the reservoir with his head broken. They probably wouldn't find him for weeks. The next night, we went to the top of the mark.
7: Gee, I'm sorry it's so foggy. We'll have to come back again so you can see how pretty it is.
3: Oh, I like looking at the fog. It's like watching smoke in a fireplace. Look how it curls around the buildings. Cold smoke. Oh, I'm glad it's out there.
7: Why don't we go home now, huh? Arthur?
3: Hmm?
7: Why don't we go home now?
3: No, not yet.
7: Well, I don't think I want another drink. Hey, what happened to you all of a sudden? You miss your used car a lot?
3: Sorry, I was thinking about somebody.
7: A girl? Maybe you're married. I never even asked you that, did I? Who are you thinking about?
3: Oh, it's not important. Just a guy who wanted me to sell out to him. I kind of wish I had. Had fun?
7: Oh, fun, fun, fun, fun.
3: Come here.
7: Arthur?
3: Yes?
7: I think you're wonderful.
3: I think you're wonderful, too.
7: We better go in.
3: Yeah. Steady she goes.
7: see it. I'm a little tight.
3: Want the papers?
7: Mm-hmm.
3: Give me your arm.
7: Love it. What a wonderful, wonderful evening. What's in the papers?
3: Well? Oh, nothing much. Another investigation in Washington.
7: I want to be investigated. What else?
3: The police want some man for murder.
7: Oh, shame on him. Fourth floor, garden supplies, camping equipment, lingerie. I used to run an elevator once. In a department store, I ran an elevator once. Well?
3: Hmm?
7: You got my key.
3: Oh.
7: Wonderful evening.
3: Good night, honey.
7: Oh?
3: I'll call you in the morning.
7: All right. Good night, Arthur. Arthur?
3: Yeah?
7: You didn't give me my papers.
3: Sorry.
7: Is something wrong?
3: Wrong? Don't be silly. I'll see you in the morning.
7: You do that.
3: Betsy,
7: Good night, Arthur.
3: I stood there in that lonely hall with the world coming down around my head. It was all in the papers. They had found the car with my fingerprints on the door. They had my description right down to the color of my eyes. They had even checked the bus station. The ticket seller had remembered me. The last paragraph read, "It is believed that Farley is somewhere in the vicinity of San Francisco." Pop. Pop.
6: Oh, yes, Mr. Adams.
3: I'd like my briefcase.
6: Oh, all right.
3: Come on.
6: Yes.
3: Oh, hurry, will you?
6: Hurry. Here you are, Mr. Adams.
3: Thanks.
6: I'll have to have your receipt.
3: Well, there you are.
6: Just initial it. Hotel policy so we can show you got your case.
3: Okay. There.
6: Thank you, Mr. Adams.
3: I went up to my room, tossed the briefcase and the couch, and went into the bedroom to pack. Had to get out, clear out of the city. I thought about Betsy, and I wanted to take her with me, but I couldn't. How could I explain running, hiding? Sooner or later, she'd find out, and I couldn't take that chance. I closed my suitcase and went into the other room.
7: Hello, Arthur.
3: There she was, sitting on the couch, the open briefcase in her lap.
7: So much money, Arthur. You must sell an awful lot of cars.
3: How'd you get in?
7: You left the door unlocked. It's all right. I locked it. Where'd you get it?
3: I sell a lot of cars.
7: While you're working in a bank? Thank you for buying me the papers.
3: All right, Betsy.
7: Is that why you killed him, Arthur, for all this money?
3: What do you want, Betsy?
7: Must have been awfully rich.
3: He wanted to get that way. How much, Betsy?
7: Well, I guess I'm the only one who could really tell the police.
3: How much?
7: How about all of it?
3: Well, I'll need some to get out of town.
7: All right, Arthur.
3: You can call me Bob.
7: I liked Arthur better. Here's $20. Think you better hurry.
3: You know why I killed that man, Betsy?
7: Because he had all this lovely money.
3: No. Because he wanted to take it away from me.
7: No, please. Arthur.
3: He wanted to take it away from me. He wanted to take it away. You hear me, Betsy? He wanted to take it away.
8: Come on, open up! Where is he?
9: Oh, why, Miss Clark,
8: are
9: you all right?
8: Hey, you, stop! Stop!
6: Did you get him?
8: Yeah, call an ambulance. How'd
3: you find me?
10: Pop called. He recognized you from the description in the paper. He got suspicious when you initialed that receipt.
3: What?
10: You were registered Adams or something. You initialed that receipt RF, and he got to thinking. You made a big mistake, mister.
3: Force of habit, officer. That's what happens when you work in a bank for 17 years.

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0: Suspense is produced and directed by Elliot Lewis, with music composed by Lucian Morawek and conducted by Lud Bluskin. Overdrawn was written for Suspense by Blake Edwards from a story by Robert Platt. In tonight's play, Mary Jane Croft was heard as Betsy and Dick Crenna as Graves. Featured in the cast were Norman Field, Ed Max, Benny Rubin, and Joseph Kearns. 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

My name is Abe Ulloa. My poem is called East Side Tapestry. Can you see what holds me together? Is my fabric pleasing to your eye? Would you take a chance and warm yourself with me? Look deep and see that I am beautiful. Hidden for so long, do not be afraid to find me. I am the color of courage, hope, dignity, and peace. Rest within my loving arms and become a piece of my woven cloth that is the East Side Tapestry. It is this beautiful fabric that tells the story of life on the East Side. How far can a taco soar? Does the color of my skin prevent me from reaching unknown heights? Or is it just me wrapped in a brown excuse? How much can a taco learn? Does the color of my skin teach me that higher learning is for those other people? Or is it just me wrapped in a brown excuse? How far can a taco climb a corporate ladder? Does the color of my skin keep the door closed? Or is it just me wrapped in a brown excuse? I've peeled away my skin and found how beautiful the human soul can be. What is left is the vision of what can become. The human spirit is alive and well. It only requires honesty of myself to flourish. I can fly. I have learned. I am succeeding. I do belong. I am Taco Brown. You are black. You are white. It is our human spirit that makes us beautiful. It is our soul that allows us to find each other. It is our love that gives us what we all need, a better way.

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0: From New York, this is Democracy Now.
1: I left my business and decided to be here at my home to protect it from the settlers to steal it and raising the American flag to send a message to the American embassy and the U.S. officials that I am currently under siege and I need a protection.
0: In the occupied West Bank, Israeli settlers continue to lay siege to homes in the village of Kusra. We'll be joined by one of the homeowners, Louis Reedy, who is Palestinian-American. Then, Israel has admitted for the first time that its soldiers fired into the car where 5-year-old Palestinian Hind Rajab

0: to fight anti-Semitism, but it was to decimate academia.
1: All that and more coming up. Welcome to Democracy Now! Welcome to Democracy Now!, democracynow.org, the War and Peace Report. I'm Anjali Kamath. Treasury Secretary Scott Bessent said Thursday the U.S. will impose the toughest sanctions in history on Iran after President Trump promised to wage, quote, economic warfare and isolation on an unprecedented scale. Bessent told CNBC that U.S. economic pressure would eliminate the need for return to direct combat with Iran. He said tough new sanctions would collapse Iran's government and warned other nations could face severe economic penalties if they continue to trade with Iran.
2: We are going to all of our allies, and this is going to be the greatest coordinated economic isolation in the history of the world. And we are going to them and saying, you are either with us or against us.
1: Iran's foreign ministry condemned the threat of new sanctions as illegal and inhumane. Meanwhile, the USS George Washington aircraft carrier has arrived in the Middle East to relieve the USS Abraham Lincoln, which has now been plagued by low morale, faulty plumbing, poor quality rationed meals, and shortages of basic supplies. The Lincoln is reportedly heading home to San Diego after a record-setting deployment of more than 270 days at sea. In Yemen, Houthi fighters and government forces have traded dozens of attacks, raising fears that Yemen is sliding back into full-scale civil war for the first time since a UN-brokered peace deal in 2022. Government forces claimed 81 attacks over 24 hours, while Houthi fighters said they'd successfully used drones to strike an airport and an oil facility in Saudi Arabia. Sudan's humanitarian crisis is deepening as more than 200,000 people have been newly displaced across the Kordofan region due to intensifying attacks between the Sudanese army and paramilitary rapid support forces. Drone strikes have targeted critical water and power infrastructure in the city of El Obeid. Mass floods in North Darfur have also compounded the displacement crisis, with torrential rains damaging hundreds of homes. In Tunisia, hundreds of protesters marched through the streets of the capital, Tunis, on Thursday, calling for the ouster of authoritarian President Kais Saied, the release of jailed opposition activists and journalists, and the restoration of democracy. The protests come as Tunisia faces deteriorating public services, an affordability crisis, and a shortage of some basic supplies and medicines. Many of the protesters chanted, "The people want the fall of the regime," a popular refrain during the Arab Spring uprising that ousted longtime dictator Zain al-Abidin Ben Ali in 2011.
3: We have gone back to a state where people are afraid to speak the truth or to defend their rights. We fear differences or opinion. We fear debates and discussions. Personally, I'd say we have returned to the same concepts that existed during Ben Ali's regime. It's the exact same story. We've returned to the concept of people fearing the ruler, and we've gone back to many ideas that led absolutely nowhere.
1: In Mali, a Russian-controlled paramilitary force faces accusations that it carried out the summary execution of 9 civilians, including 4 children, during a raid on a village in the central region of Mopti in July. According to Human Rights Watch, about 100 fighters with the Russia-backed Africa Corps, accompanied by several Malian soldiers, broke into homes, dragged people out, and separated men and boys for beatings and interrogations. They've reportedly killed 6 civilians who tried to flee and detained and executed 3 others. Since 2021, Mali's military junta has relied on Russian mercenaries in its fight against Islamist armed groups. In the occupied West Bank, large groups of armed Israeli settlers stormed Palestinian homes in the town of Sa'ir, northeast of Hebron, earlier today, killing a young Palestinian man and leaving a 70-year-old with serious gunshot wounds. Survivors say the settlers set fire to at least 1 home. Elsewhere, Israeli settlers set fire to a quarry in the South Hebron Hills overnight, causing severe damage to excavators, bulldozers, and stone-cutting equipment. The United Nations reports attacks by Israeli settlers and Palestinians have reached an all-time high in 2026, with an average of more than 6 attacks per day, as the Israeli government continues to approve new illegal settlements. After headlines, we'll go to the Palestinian village of Kusra to speak with Louis Reedy, a Palestinian-American who flew to the occupied West Bank on Monday to help his relatives defend the family home, which Israeli settlers have surrounded for more than a week. In California, progressive Democrat Aisha Wahab has won a special election to fill the congressional seat vacated by disgraced Representative Eric Swalwell, who quit

0: Ahmed's sexual misconduct claims. In 2018, Wahab became the first Afghan-American elected to public office in the U.S. She'll now be the first Afghan-American U.S. Congress member representing parts of the East San Francisco Bay until the new Congress begins in January. This is Aisha Wahab speaking to supporters on election night.
1: We saw a lot of negative ads distorting our record.
2: Shame.
1: Talking about us in a negative way, that we're not good enough or we're not American enough. And the fact that because I'm an Afghan American, because I'm a Muslim American, because I'm a woman of color, because I'm relatively young, that we don't belong. And the voters of this district spoke out. And
0: Aisha Wahab won with 53% of the vote against Democrat Melissa Hernandez. Polls had showed Wahab with a double-digit lead in early August before AIPAC, the American-Israel Public Affairs Committee, poured over $6 million into negative ads and mailers targeting her. Meanwhile, AIPAC and its super PACs channeled at least $3 million to Hernandez's campaign, according to Politico. They will face off again in November to decide who will represent the district in the 120th Congress beginning in January. In related news, FBI agents seized a cell phone and laptop from former Congressmember Eric Swalwell after he was stopped at the San Francisco airport Saturday. The following day, federal agents also searched Swalwell's home in Washington, D.C. as part of a civil rights investigation into allegations of sexual assault. Swalwell is also facing probes by the Manhattan District Attorney's Office and Los Angeles Sheriff's Department. CNN reports at least four women who've accused Swalwell of serious sexual misconduct have been contacted by the FBI as part of that investigation. In more election news, Reuters reports a handful of billionaires and companies are driving record levels of spending on congressional contests ahead of November's midterm elections, with crypto, gambling and artificial intelligence firms fueling a flood of campaign cash. So far, U.S. corporations have spent over $500 million on U.S. House and Senate races. That already exceeds the previous record of $461 million spent by corporations during the entire 2024 election cycle and does not include millions of dollars in additional contributions made by dark money groups that hide the identities of their donors. Meanwhile, President Trump is in Myrtle Beach, South Carolina today to support the campaign of Republican Senator Darlene Graham, who was appointed to fill the vacancy left by the sudden death of her brother, Lindsey Graham, in July. Darlene Graham faces Republican Congressmember Ralph Norman in a special Senate runoff on Tuesday. Critics have called Graham dangerously unqualified after her poor performance at a debate earlier this week.
3: Senator, are Taiwan and the South China Sea national security issues for the United States? If so, why?
4: I'm sorry, could you repeat the question?
3: Are Taiwan and the South China Sea national security issues for the United States? And if so, why or how?
4: I'm just going to be honest here. I'm not on national security. I'm not that informed on national security, so... But I do support the military.
0: The Trump administration has deported 20 immigrants to Liberia as part of a new third country agreement that will help see the West African nation receive up to 1,200 immigrants with no ties to Liberia, removed from the United States. The first group arrived at the Roberts International Airport outside the capital, Monrovia, on Thursday. As part of the deal, the U.S. has reportedly agreed to extend visitor visas for Liberians from 12 to 36 months, according to The Guardian, and pledged some $124 million in assistance. Immigrants deported to Liberia will include people from Latin America and the Caribbean. In related news, the Atlanta Journal-Constitution reports ICE is seeking to deport an Iranian woman to the Central African Republic, a country to which she has no ties, and which the State Department has deemed too unsafe for travel. She's currently detained at the Stewart ICE jail in Georgia. Meanwhile, in Texas, a minor league catching coordinator for the San Diego Padres was detained by ICE at an El Paso airport as he attempted to travel back home to Arizona. Oswaldo Pirella is originally from Venezuela and has a pending asylum claim and valid work authorization. Pirella lives in Phoenix with his wife and two U.S.-born daughters. He previously played for the Texas Rangers minor league team. His brother, Jorge Pirella, wrote on social media, quote, "The people who have worked and lived alongside him can speak to his character, his work ethic, and the positive impact he's had on those around him." The Department of Homeland Security is defending harassment tactics deployed against people who've criticized the agency's deadly crackdown on immigrants. That's the claim at the center of a First Amendment lawsuit filed by David Strever, a U.S. citizen who was on a trip to Finland when two ICE agents showed up at his home in Rochester, New York in June. The agents reportedly presented his wife with a warning notice due to an email Strever had sent months earlier to former ICE acting director Todd Lyons, comparing him to a Nazi and calling him, quote, a monstrous human being. And the New York Times is reporting that the owner of a major Dominican sugar producer accused of forced labor at one of his plantations has close ties to President Trump. Central Romana's owner, Jose Fanjul, a Cuban-American businessman known as Pepe, donated to Trump's 2024 campaign and his White House ballroom. Just weeks after Trump returned to the office, the Trump administration lifted a measure that had prevented the company from shipping its product to the U.S. On Tuesday, the Corporate Accountability Lab, an independent nonprofit, issued a report finding the company is still responsible for abusive conditions. The report found many of the plantation's workers are of Haitian descent. They face poverty wages, excess overtime, and intimidation and threats from management. And those are some of the headlines. This is Democracy Now!, democracynow.org, the War and Peace Report. I'm Anjali Kamath. Amy Goodman will be back next week. Coming up, Israel has admitted for the first time that its soldiers fired into the car where 5-year-old Palestinian Hind Rajab and her 6 family members were killed in Gaza in January 2024.

0: This is Democracy Now!, democracynow.org. I'm Anjali Kamath. On Wednesday, Israel's military admitted for the first time that its soldiers opened fire on a car carrying 5-year-old Palestinian Hind Rajab, along with her aunt, uncle, and 5 of their children, as well as Palestine Red Crescent Society medics dispatched to rescue them. Israel's army fired more than 300 bullets in the attack in January 2024. In Gaza City, Hind Rajab's grandmother responded to the announcement.
1: We, as Hind Rajab's family, do not trust the judiciary of the State of Israel. We hope that justice will be delivered from the entire world. We appeal to the international justice system as a whole.
0: The Israeli military said it would also investigate the killing of 15 Palestinian paramedics whose bodies and crushed emergency vehicles were recovered from a mass grave in Rafah in March 2025. This is Ghada al-Attar, the widow of Anwar al-Attar, one of the 15 medics. She spoke while holding the couple's young daughter.
1: The truth will not come, and the wound will keep bleeding. The pain is still the same. The loss grows day by day. Every time this girl gets older and asks me where her father is, and I can't answer her, the wound grows deeper. He was the pillar and support of the family. He's gone. The investigation won't achieve anything.
0: Israel said it would not investigate 3 other attacks on Gaza that killed 8 workers from World Central Kitchen and Doctors Without Borders. And Israel made no mention of thousands of other incidents where Palestinian civilians were killed by Israeli forces. For more, we go to Los Angeles, where we're joined by Sharif Abdul Quddus, award-winning journalist and the Middle East North Africa editor at Dropsite News. He was correspondent on the Fault Lines documentary, The Night Won't End, on Al Jazeera English, that investigated the killings of civilians in Gaza by the Israeli military. Sharif, welcome back to Democracy Now! Can you talk about why these investigations have been announced, why these 2 particular cases, and why now?
2: Well, so firstly, these were 5 incidents out of apparently 150 that were reviewed by the Israeli military. I think it's not a coincidence that all 5 of these were among the most widely covered incidents of the war. They were documented in real time, and they were very prominent cases, mostly massacres. We don't know what happened to the other 145 incidents that they apparently reviewed. Now, the 2 incidents that you mentioned that are being referred to military police for criminal investigations, this seems to be nothing more than political theater, to be honest. As numerous Palestinian and international human rights groups have documented for years, Israel's internal investigations into the criminal conduct of its own soldiers are fundamentally flawed, and they can't be regarded as credible mechanisms for accountability. And they instead function primarily to shield Israel from international tribunals or prosecution abroad, rather than delivering any kind of justice. The Israeli human rights group B'Tselem has called these investigations a sham. It's called them, quote, a legal iron dome to protect Israeli soldiers from international accountability. And let's remember that since the genocide began, Israel claims to have referred over 1,000 incidents involving its soldiers to its fact-finding assessment mechanism. And, it says it's opened dozens of criminal investigations. There is no comprehensive public accounting of the status or outcome of these investigations. There was a review by the NGO Action on Armed Violence of over 50 reported Israeli military probes. It found that 88% had been either closed or that a finding of wrongdoing had been closed without a finding of wrongdoing, and they remained under review. Only 1 of them resulted in a prison sentence. So, I think this is a lot more political theater, and it may be coming as Israel is coming under increasing international scrutiny, international criticism for the genocide in Gaza. And finally, I'll just say, it doesn't matter what Israel says or what its investigation concludes in these 2 incidents. The responsibility for the murder of Hind Rajab and her family was well established long ago through multiple in-depth investigations by the media, by human rights groups, and the evidence is overwhelming. We know that an Israeli tank fired at least 335 rounds at a civilian car at Hind Rajab, a five-year-old, and six members of her family, from a range of just 13 to 23 meters away. The Red Crescent, which had Hind on the phone for close to 3 hours, was waiting for approval to try and go rescue her. And finally, they get approval from the Israeli military. The Israeli military issues an approved route with a map. Two emergency workers with the Red Crescent go in an ambulance along that route. When they reach the destination, Israel fires a tank shell at them. It's a direct hit and kills both of them and destroys the ambulance. Then the Israeli military continuously lied afterwards. It repeatedly denied it had any tanks operating in the area, even though there's clear satellite images that show multiple tanks in the area on that day. Even though we hear a recording of Hind's cousin, Leanne, 15-year-old Leanne, saying there's a tank right next to her right before she starts screaming as a hail of bullets from the tank murders her. And then we have 5-year-old Hind, hours of recordings of her, saying also that there's a tank right next to her before her voice eventually fades away and she dies. So we don't need to wait for an Israeli investigation to know what happened here.
0: Sharif, you've set that up so movingly. I want to turn to an excerpt of your Al Jazeera English documentary, The Night Won't End, which takes an in-depth look at these attacks on civilians by the Israeli military in Gaza, including on Hind Rajab and her family. Let's go to a clip.
3: Eventually, relatives were able to reach the Red Crescent in Ramallah to see if their team in Gaza could send an ambulance.
4: We received an appeal that the car had been targeted in Fares gas station in Gaza City.
3: When Omar called, it was Leanne who picked up.
4: Hello, dear.
5: They are shooting at us.
4: Hello.
5: They are shooting at us. The tank is next to me.
4: Are you hiding?
5: Yes, in the car. The tank is next to us.
4: Are you inside the car?
6: Hello?
4: A girl dies while she's on the phone with you. I disassociated. I reached a stage where I was just mentally cut off. I'm trained for situations like this, but when it involves a child, your emotions get all mixed up. After calling back the same number that Lian answered, the voice sounded different this time. So I asked her, the girl that was speaking with me, where is she? She told me, she's dead. Who am I speaking with now? Hind?
3: After a few minutes, Omar asked other colleagues to help and speak with Hind.
5: The tank is next to me. The tank is where? Next to me. The tank is next to you? Yes. Is it moving or still? Did anyone come out of it? It's moving. It's moving? Okay. Is it moving next to the car, behind the car, or in front of the car? In front of the car. The tank is coming towards you from the front of the car? Yes. Is it close? Very, very. And it's moving? Yes. Come get me.
3: As the Red Crescent dispatchers spoke with Hind, colleagues were trying to get an ambulance to her, something that would require coordination with and approval by Israeli authorities.
7: Usually, ambulances in the whole world, once they got the call, they directly dispatch the ambulances and send to save people's life. Unfortunately, this is not the case in Gaza.
5: Come get me.
7: any area that there is Israeli occupation forces, Israel considered as it is a military zone. That means even if there is wounded people, people who are killed and need to be evacuated, we are completely denied access to these areas. And if any ambulance try to reach, it will be targeted. That's why, in order to be able to save Hind, we had to coordinate our safe access.
0: That last voice was Nebel Farsakh, the spokesperson for the Palestinian Red Crescent, explaining how emergency medical teams in Gaza need to get clearance from Israeli authorities before going in to rescue Hind. They eventually do get clearance. Let's turn back to the documentary, The Night Won't End, to see what happened next.
3: Finally, nearly 3 hours after requesting clearance, the Red Crescent says Israeli officials gave the approval for the ambulance to go to the scene and provided this map with an approved route.
7: We had to wait almost 3 hours until the green light was given. So they sent a map with a route, which means it identifies exactly which route the ambulance should take. And once we received the green light, the ambulance was dispatched.
6: Oh, أحلى خبر في الدنيا من عم عمر.
8: هند. هنود هي دقيقة واحدة بتكون السيارة عندك بس بتمشي شوي شوي
9: محطة فارس وين وصلت؟
3: The two paramedics who started driving to the scene were Ahmed Al-Madhoun and Yusuf Zeno. By the time they left, the sun had set.
10: Can you see the car?
11: I can't see a thing here.
10: Do you have your siren and flashing lights on?
11: Just the lights, not the siren. Oh, there it is.
3: The connection to the ambulance was lost right after that loud noise.
9: Hi, Zeno.
6: In hand.
12: They had to ask her, did you hear a bomb now? Did you hear anything around you? And she said, yes, yes, I heard it. Her yes means our colleagues who went to rescue her had died.
0: That clip from the award-winning documentary, The Night Won't End. Sharif, as you said, so much about this case is very well known. Hind Rajab is one of the most visible victims of the genocide in Gaza. There's even a feature, there's even a film made about her, the voice of Hind Rajab. Why now? What is so significant about, what is new about this new investigation? And how much does it have to do with the International Criminal Court's investigation?
2: I mean, it's unclear why now. I think it's because Israel is coming under more international scrutiny. There's more criticism of the genocide. There is more political pushback from its backers in the United States and Europe, or from some corridors of power within those countries. And also, when a state says that it's investigating itself, this shields it from international law accountability if those investigations are found to be credible. So it may just be a push around that. And again, as you mentioned, these are, the Red Crescent massacre, the aid worker massacre, and Hind Rajab are among the two most high-profile incidents. And I think we should talk about, the massacre of the aid workers, the other case that they're looking at. This was 15 Palestinian aid workers from the Red Crescent, from civil defense, that were massacred in Rafah in March of 2025. And their bodies were buried in a mass grave. The ambulances and the fire truck and the vehicles that they arrived into the scene were flattened and buried alongside them. And in the aftermath of this, the Israeli military again lied about it and was forced to change its story several times following the discovery of the bodies and the vehicles in this mass grave and the emergence of video and audio recordings taken from the bodies of the dead aid workers from their phones. The group Forensic Architecture and Earshot did an incredible report around this just a few months ago, using video and audio recordings about the incident and open source material, as well as satellite imagery and interviews with the two of the survivors. And they reconstructed what happened. And essentially what happened was an ambulance went to a scene, they were fired on, and then a five-vehicle convoy of ambulances and a fire truck and the rest of the aid workers went to go and try and find them and rescue them. And Israeli soldiers, over the course of a couple of hours, fired nearly 1,000 bullets. 1,000 bullets at these aid workers. And the findings show that they were slowly approaching the vehicles on foot, the Israeli soldiers, walking while they were shooting, until they were as close as 1 meter away and essentially executing these aid workers in cold blood from point-blank range, essentially. As I mentioned, the Israeli military lied about it. They claimed initially that the vehicles advanced, quote, suspiciously towards the troops without their headlights on or without their emergency signals on. Then the video emerges, first published by the New York Times, showing the vehicles with their lights on. So they backtrack. They admitted that their soldiers from the Golani Brigade did fire on these aid workers, but they said that they had approached suspiciously and that they blamed it on poor night vision or something, that they couldn't really see them. And then they doubled down and said that 6 of the 15 aid workers were found to be Hamas terrorists. You know, just kind of ridiculous statements. And then it said, you know, it buried them in a mass grave to prevent harm and clear the vehicles to prepare for civilian evacuation. I mean, I don't know how people are supposed to take this seriously. And as you mentioned, again, these are just two of the most high-profile incidents out of countless war crimes in Gaza. We're talking about over 20,000 children killed. We're talking about starving Palestinians being gunned down as they're searching for food, of an unprecedented number of journalists killed, over 270, many of them, you know, openly assassinated. We're talking about displaced families being bombed in their tents, of hospitals, nearly every hospital being attacked, of mass graves being found in the courtyards of the hospitals afterwards, of the torture of prisoners, of sexual assault. I mean, we could go on and on. So I don't think that these investigations that were announced are anything more than political theater, and I don't think anyone's really taking them seriously.
0: Sharif, last week was the one-year anniversary of the killing of Al Jazeera journalist Anas Sharif, along with five of his colleagues, and a collective of media workers called the Writers Against the War in Gaza have launched an online memorial to Anas and over 250 journalists who have been killed. It's called The Living Record and includes testimonies from Palestinian journalists in Gaza remembering their slain colleagues and friends. As we talk about accountability and the possibility of it within Israel for Israel's crimes in Gaza, your final thoughts on, you know, what is going on in terms of investigating the deaths of journalists in Gaza?
2: I mean, very little is going on. What we're seeing, and as was the case of Anas Sharif, one of the most prominent journalists to be openly assassinated, is that Israel has keeps killing them in actually a more brazen way. Israel has reached the point where it is preemptively targeting journalists. So it put Anas Sharif, for example, who was murdered on August 10th of last year, in a media tent along with five of his colleagues outside of Shifa Hospital. It put Anas Sharif on a hit list in October of 2024, along with five other journalists from Al Jazeera, including our colleague at Dropsite News, Hossam Shabet. And it said that these are not journalists, these are terrorists, these are militants, and we're going to kill them. And it has killed two of them. And after it killed them, it bragged about it. It bragged about killing this prominent journalist and said that this wasn't a journalist. It said, don't let the press vest fool you. It did the same with Hossam Shabet. It just killed, during a so-called ceasefire, two brothers working for Al Jazeera at different times. One a correspondent, one the cameraman. Killed them both, called them both Hamas terrorists. So it is not, there's not even a semblance of an investigation. There is open bragging about the killing of these journalists. And let me just say that tribute site that was put together by Writers Against the War in Gaza is very moving. I would encourage many people to go to it. You can click, I think there's over 50 now journalists who are profiled there, and you can listen to their colleagues, their mentors, their family members, talk about them and discuss who they were and talk about their importance and what they meant to them. And so it's a very fitting tribute to these journalists in Gaza, Palestinian journalists who have performed the most heroic act of journalism in our lifetime and should be remembered for their bravery.
0: Sharif Abdul-Quddus is an award-winning journalist and the Middle East North Africa editor at Dropsite News. Sharif, please stay with us. Coming up, we'll look at how Israeli settlers are laying siege to the village of Kusra in the occupied West Bank.

0: Tama, Greed, by the Palestinian oud musician Huda Asfour, performing in our Democracy Now! Studio. This is Democracy Now!, democracynow.org. I'm Anjali Kamath. We turn now to the occupied West Bank, where Israeli settlers are continuing to lay siege on homes in the village of Kusra, south of Nablus. The siege has attracted international attention, in part because one of the homes is owned by a Palestinian-American. The U.S. ambassador to Israel, Mike Huckabee, surprised many when he recently described the siege as a, quote, horrific act of terror being committed by, quote, Israeli terrorists. Louis Reedy, who lives in Ohio, spoke to Reuters before he flew from the United States to the West Bank to protect his home there.
1: I have a lot of emotion in Kusra. I was born and raised in Kusra. My mother, 83 years old, is still in Kusra. My sisters, my brothers, my nieces, my nephews, my cousins, my friends.
0: Shortly after Louis Reedy landed at Ben-Gurion Airport in Israel, he received a video showing Israeli soldiers shaking the hands of the Israeli settlers laying siege to his home.
1: When I landed, my brother sent me this video. That's terrifying. That just happened like an hour ago. And they meet the soldier. They're shaking hands with the soldiers. That's just happening today. I'm going to stay in this house tonight. So I'm terrified. I'm asking the U.S. official, the embassy, to provide me protection, and they'll move the settlers permanently from our village and my area.
0: Then, after Louis Reedy arrived back in the village of Kusra and reunited with his brother and other relatives, he raised an American flag on the roof of his home.
1: I came here to be present with him. I left my my luxury home in America. I left my luxury vehicles in America. I left my wife, my two daughters. I left my business and decided to be here at my home to protect it from the settlers to steal it and raising the American flag to send the message to the American embassy and the U.S. officials that I am currently under siege and I need a protection.
0: Despite Louis Reedy's return, settlers have continued to confront the family. In this video, a settler is seen approaching and harassing Reedy on his own property.
1: You are a terrorist settler. You know that? You are a terrorist settler. It's garbage. You know what that means? You stink. Move. Don't touch me. Terrorist. You are a terrorist.
0: We go now to Kusra, where we're joined by Louis Reedy. Welcome to Democracy Now!, Louis. Thank you so much for joining us. How are you doing right now? Describe the scene. Do you still have settlers coming into your property?
1: Thank you for having me. This is my fourth day here in Kusra, in my house that is still under siege by the IDF and the settlers. The settlers still manage every day to pass by my house, and the IDF present and not doing anything to them. They're not arresting them whatsoever.
0: Your reaction, Louis, to the comments by U.S. Ambassador to Israel Mike Huckabee describing the settlers as, quote, Israeli terrorists?
1: Well, I appreciate Mike Huckabee condemned it and called them terrorists. And I've been in contact with the embassy that nothing has been done on the ground. And actually, I asked the U.S. embassy to send me a team to see themselves what's going on here in my own house so themselves can see what's going on.
0: And what kind of protection have you gotten?
1: None. I'm not getting no protection here. I still feel for my life. I still feel for my family's life here. The IDF not even making it better here. They're not allowing us to leave the house. They're not allowing anyone to come to my house freely. If we need to bring food, we have to do coordination through the mayor of Busra, and he has to call the Palestinian Authority, and then they have to call the Israeli Authority. It takes hours, if not days.
0: Louis, this area of Kusra has been under siege for months, and your home specifically for at least a week, if not longer. And you've had, when you reach out to the U.S. Embassy, I mean, you have the ambassador to Israel speaking out about this. You are, what are they saying in response when you reach out for help? You have an American flag on your home.
1: That's right. This house has been under attack by Israeli settlers since January this year. It's been under siege for 13 days. We have reached the U.S. member of Congress local office. I have reached multiple times to the U.S. embassy that I need help. Yes, I raised the American flag to send my message to the American people, to the government of the United States, that there is an American under siege by the Israeli settlers. Needs help.
0: I want to bring into the conversation Oren Ziv in Tel Aviv. He's a reporter and photographer for Plus 972 magazine and the independent Israeli local news site, Local Call. His most recent article is headlined, Kusra is where Israel's lies about settler violence hit a wall. Welcome to Democracy Now! Can you talk about what are these lies? What did you see in Kusra?
2: Yeah, thank you for having me. I've been to Kusra twice in the recent week. First, a week ago on Friday, with a group of activists tried to march to Reedy's house to bring food and water and medicine, and were blocked by the Israeli army and border police, the same army and police who allow for months the settlers to attack, to murder their, to injure Israeli human rights activists who were severely injured there a few months ago. Houses were attacked and vandalized. Amir Ode, a young Palestinian, was shot there during the war against Iran. And this is all happening, of course, with the active support of the army and the police. So the first time I was there on Friday, and we were blocked as journalists, also the activists that were coming, bringing the food, and the police and the army just let the activists leave the food near a few meters from the house. And later, MK, Parliament Member Ofer Kassif, managed to bring it in. The second time I actually managed to go in after waiting for a long time outside and talking to the army. And what I could see is the same reality that Roy is describing. Despite all the international attention, the media attention, the Americans speaking about it, the Israeli army and authorities are doing barely nothing to control the situation. The house is still under siege. Settlers are roaming around. And, you know, myself as a journalist and many people are asking, doesn't want to do anything, or under the political current situation in Israel, they can't do anything. They don't control the situation in the West Bank. And, you know, and I think it's a hard question, but either way, the situation on the ground is that the house is under siege. You know, the army cannot deal with this 20, 30, 40 settlers that are acting very violently, attacking this property and others. And I think this is happening because of the, of course, the support from the Israeli extreme government, but because of the perception that any settler, 10 years old, 15 years old, 20 year old, can do anything that he wants in the West Bank, putting an outpost, putting a siege, killing, attacking, going to all these tours or trips and harassing Palestinians. And soldiers are just not, they don't think about the option to put a limit to that. And even though that the chief of staff talk about it and the commander of the West Bank, and I think this story gained a lot of attention because it shows the current situation of the Israeli army, that they cannot deal with 5 or 10 settlers. But this kind of perception that settlers can do whatever they want and the army just have to support it is very, very strong.
0: And Oren, can you talk about this argument that, you know, Bibi Netanyahu is making, also to some extent Mike Huckabee, U.S. Ambassador to Israel, that there's some sort of distinction between the settlers here, I believe Mike Huckabee called them unsettlers, and the vast majority of other settlers. And there also seems to be a distinction, you know, so sort of good settlers and bad settlers.
2: Exactly. This is something Netanyahu doesn't give interviews to local media. He talks in American media. And when he's asked about this, he always said this is a group of troubled youth. You know, sometimes he says 70, 150. But it's very, very clear they can act like this because of the active support from the Israeli government that gives them weapons, gives them ATVs, like the ones they raid Reedy's house in Kusra and other houses. Because of Smotrich and Ben-Gvir, the establishment of more and more outposts that are kind of a front basis for this terror attacks. And they could not stay one day without the active support of the police that is completely controlled by Ben-Gvir, by the army that is controlled by the settlers and by the extreme government. We did a story a few months ago about how the settlers, after since October 7th, they managed to ethnically cleanse dozens of Palestinian communities in Area C, mostly farming and herding communities. They just moved on, and they said openly to Area A, to Area B of the West Bank, sieging houses, villages and town, and taking over them. And according to our investigation a few months ago, they already took over tens of thousands of acres inside Area B and A that, according to the Oslo Accord, and even according to official Israel, are under Palestinian control. So all this is happening with, like, this example. It's happening in 100 other locations in the West Bank. The thing is here, because even next to Abu Ridi's house in Jalud, the same tactic from the same violent outpost happened a month ago, that the Tubasi family was forced out. And the only difference here is that this brave family managed to slow down the process a bit with the decision not to leave, even with they had barely no food and water, with the violent attacks, the fact they're under siege, they insisted to stay. He came from the U.S. and managed to get media attention, including mainstream media, even local mainstream media.
0: Oren, I just want to go back to Louis Reedy, Palestinian-American, whose home in Kusra is under siege by settlers. Louis, why did you return from Ohio to your home in Kusra?
3: Well, I've been watching all the attacks on my house, on my brother and his son, on the life, on my security cameras. I couldn't sleep anymore. I have to stay up all night. And the situation reached into a dangerous way when they completely blocked him off from food on August 9th. And I was talking to my brother, and I told him, you know what, I'm going to come, and I will do whatever it takes to provide you food and supplies and end the siege and trying to protect you.
0: Louis Reedy, thank you for joining us. We will continue to follow the settler siege on your home in Kusra. Thank you also to Oren Zeev of 972 Magazine. We will link to your new piece, Kusra is Where Israel's Lies About Settler Violence Hit a Wall. This is Democracy Now!, democracynow.org. I'm Anjali Kamath. We turn now to new revelations from a former Justice Department attorney who's filed a whistleblower complaint claiming that the Trump administration task force charged with investigating anti-Semitism pushed universities into massive settlements despite turning up little to no evidence of anti-Semitism on campus. Haley Van Arum, a former career attorney in the Justice Department's Civil Rights Division, said in her complaint that the government's probes into schools like Harvard, Brown, and Columbia were, quote, an unlawful process designed to achieve predetermined political goals. Brown University settled for $50 million, Columbia settled for $200 million, Harvard refused to settle, and a judge threw out a case against the university. Democratic Representative Jamie Raskin, the ranking member of the House Judiciary Committee, has launched a probe into the whistleblower allegations. He wrote in a statement, quote, "It has been apparent that its investigations have been structured deliberately to harass and intimidate rather than protect anyone from discrimination." For more, we're joined by Marianne Hirsch, professor emerita at Columbia University, whose work has focused on the transmission of memories of violence across generations. She joins us from Norwich, Vermont. Welcome to Democracy Now! Professor Hirsch, your reaction to these revelations from this whistleblower?
4: Well, thank you so much for having me. It's what we've been saying all along. So I'm so grateful for this whistleblower report. We are also grateful because it restores a sense of reality and a sense of truth and trust in human decency and in justice to expose what we've known all along, that these were not probes into anti-Semitism accusations, but they were efforts to dismantle higher education brick by brick. It couldn't have come at a better time at the beginning of a new school year when, as you've just reported in your last two segments, the genocide in Gaza, the expropriations in the West Bank are going on. And this is what our students have been protesting over since 2023. And these protests have been squashed. They've been silenced. Pro-Palestinian voices have been silenced, all under the guise of protecting Jews. And then with the establishment of the anti-Semitism task force by the federal government, they've been used as a ruse and as a pretext to enact major funding cuts. They've also encouraged our universities to settle, to concede some of these accusations, to concede that they haven't done enough to combat anti-Semitism, when that is absolutely untrue. I don't know how they could have done more than they've already done, certainly at Columbia. And I feel that certainly at Columbia, which is the university I know best, Columbia affiliates from the Board of Trustees down have actually collaborated with the federal government in these sham investigations.
0: So, Professor Hirsch, what happens next? Will these universities get their money back?
4: Well, I think that by the time the settlements were reached, the anti-Semitism accusation was no longer the major one. As far as I know, a lot of other infringements were found in order to extract the money from our universities. In fact, some of the research funding was returned, but in exchange for, at Columbia, the $200 million settlement, and then a $21 million fund to compensate Columbia affiliates who claim that they've suffered anti-Semitism on campus. But there were Columbia, when it settled, did not admit wrongdoing. So I don't know where that leaves the $200 million settlement. On the other hand, they did not need to admit wrongdoing because they had already done so. I think they laid the stage for this sham investigation from the fall of 2023 on in multiple ways.
0: And Professor Hirsch, can you describe the impact of these investigations and the kind of climate of fear that it's created on campus and the repression that students like Mahmoud Khalil have felt? You know, professors have been forced out at different universities. Talk about what you've experienced at Columbia.
4: Well, I think Columbia is just a shell of what it was before all this started. I think there's tremendous fear and suspicion across the campus. I think there's certain topics that cannot be discussed, and this is an academic community where academic freedom is the cornerstone. We no longer have that. People are afraid to discuss certain topics in class for fear of being reported on by students, by fellow faculty members, and that's happened. There have been very similar kinds of sham investigations by the Office of Institutional Equity at Columbia against faculty who've been reported on by students for anti-Semitic infringement, for infringements of Title VI. I think there's an atmosphere of unfreedom and of silencing. At the same time, there have been much more dire consequences, which is that some of our students have been named and arrested and slated for deportation in ways that I think the tactics that have been used for this are very much aligned between the university and the Trump administration. For example, if you will allow me one example, the Gerald Rosberg, who was the senior executive vice president of Columbia at the time, when two student groups, pro-Palestinian student groups, were suspended in the fall of 2023, he said they had engaged in threatening rhetoric and intimidation of pro-Israeli bystanders. That was the reason that was used. Now, that was exactly the same phrase that was used against our student Mohsen Madawi, who was arrested and slated for deportation, used by Marco Rubio to say that he was a threat to U.S. foreign policy. These alignments are extremely troubling, and I think there's a lot more that we need to find out about how the revelations of the whistleblowers aligned with what happened at Columbia itself, with Columbia's own anti-Semitism task force, which just recently issued its fourth report with equally unfounded, non-evidentiary findings that were predetermined just as the ones for the Justice Department. Now, when that happens inside the university as well as outside, where is the trust that makes education what it's supposed to be? System of free inquiry, an atmosphere of trust where we can meet with each other and discuss some of the burning issues of our moment. There is, you know, it's very, very difficult to find a space at American universities and at Columbia to discuss what's going on in Gaza and the West Bank, according to your last two segments. And there are pockets in the university where we find these spaces, but we it's very difficult to do so openly without setting ourselves up for major harassment and then also the Trump administration's threats.
0: Marianne Hirsch, Professor Emerita at Columbia University, thank you very much. You know, part of the $200 million settlement with Columbia included a $21 million fund, and you have, along with other Jewish faculty members, filed claims to say that your support for Palestinian rights was part of the anti-Semitism. And that does it for today's show. Happy birthday, Kouros Ismaili. Amy Goodman will be back hosting next week. She'll also be speaking at Middlebury College in Vermont on August 28th. Visit democracynow.org for more information. I'm Anjali Kamath. Thank you for joining us.

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2: From Feature Story News in Brussels, I'm William Denslow. French President Emmanuel Macron and Saudi Crown Prince Mohammed bin Salman are holding a two-day summit in Paris. The visit, the Crown Prince's first to France since 2023, is expected to produce bilateral agreements on energy, transport and health. Ross Cullen, a reporter in Paris, says the talks will also touch on a new defence pact between Saudi Arabia, Turkey and Pakistan, as well as efforts to find alternative routes to the disputed Strait of Hormuz.
3: So far, fruitless attempts to have a ceasefire and a formal end to the conflict between the United States and Iran. There will also be a chance for Emmanuel Macron to dig a little deeper into the new defence pact signed by Saudi Arabia and Turkey, along with Pakistan. And so there'll be a chance for discussions about those issues, along with energy, transport, healthcare, a range of agreements set to be signed between Paris and Riyadh during the Saudi Crown Prince's state visit here in France.
2: US President Donald Trump's posted on social media that Canada wants the benefits of being a state without being one, signalling no retreat after 50% tariffs on Canadian goods came into force this weekend. Canadian Prime Minister Mark Carney has announced retaliatory tariffs targeting American steel, dairy and electronics from the 8th of September. US Trade Representative Jameson Greer says there are no new talks planned with Ottawa. Jagruti Dave has more from Washington.
4: They don't go back to negotiations, we're going to probably see an escalation of a continuation of these tariff escalations. It's September the 8th is the date to watch to see if Canada's retaliatory tariffs

0: of the response effort. They have said that they have to increase laboratory testing, surveillance, infection prevention control measures, safe and dignified burials, and they have to step up contact tracing, a major pillar of the response to the Ebola outbreak.
1: And the UK and European Union have pledged fresh support for Ukraine as the country marks 35 years of independence from the Soviet Union. British Prime Minister Andy Burnham's in Kyiv and is co-hosting a Coalition of the Willing meeting. From bureaus worldwide, this is FSN.
2: With FSN Spotlight, I'm Simon Marks. Today, the US and Canada restart their trade war after the collapse of negotiations between the two countries late on Friday. Prime Minister Mark Carney told reporters the Americans asked too much and offered too little. We got attacked, he claimed, after he walked away from the table and announced Canada will match 50% tariffs now being imposed by the US on $20 billion of Canadian exports. Sam Lowe is a partner at Flint Global, specialising in trade policy.
3: Well, at this moment, there's still a lot of detail that's coming out, so we don't know precisely what single issue it was that triggered the decision to walk away from the discussions. The suspicion is that the US tried to push in a load of new commitments at the last minute. So, for example, there are some rules in Canada that say there's a certain amount of television programmes that are on should be in French. The Americans said, well, they didn't like that rule. There's also some suspicion that the US was trying to get a veto of sorts over any other trade agreements Canada might do with other countries. And the Canadians said, well, no, that infringes on our sovereignty. So it sounds a bit like the US maybe pushed a bit too far at the death and put some things on the table that Carney just couldn't swallow.
2: For President Trump, the talks' collapse may pose fresh short-term political difficulties, with the new tariffs likely to stoke American inflation, just as voters are preparing for November's midterm elections.
1: The main news again. The UK and European Union have pledged fresh support for Ukraine as the country marks 35 years of independence from the Soviet Union. British Prime Minister Andy Burnham's in Kyiv and is co-hosting a Coalition of the Willing meeting. Doctors Without Borders has warned that communities in the DRC are still not receiving adequate support to contain the country's Ebola outbreak. And US President Donald Trump signalled no backing down amid a growing trade dispute with Canada. And that's the latest feature story news. William Denslow reporting.
4: Hey, this is Becky from the KTQA production team. 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
6: Today we find the Burnses sitting in a booth in the Brown Derby restaurant. It seems their old friend, Jack Benny, has invited them to lunch, and they're waiting for him to arrive.
8: Gracie, I wish you hadn't told me, Jack, wish you hadn't arranged for us to have lunch with Jack. It's always so embarrassing.
5: What do you mean?
8: One of those lousy tips he leaves. He's been eating here 5 years, and he's yet to tip more than a dollar.
5: Well, a dollar isn't a bad tip.
8: That's for the 5 years.

0: Besides, if we're his guests, he'll make us order crackers and milk. The cheapest thing on the menu.
1: Well, Judge, I wish you wouldn't talk that way about Jack. He's always been awfully nice to me. Did you see the birthday present he sent me?
0: Why, no.
1: Well, it's a coupon which entitles me to a year's subscription to Hopper's Bazaar.
0: From Jack?
1: Mm-hmm. All I have to do is fill it out and send it in with $7.
0: Hopper's Bazaar is $6.
1: Well, Jack gets a dollar commission.
0: Jack, then, he hasn't put his hand in his pocket. January will be 80 years.
1: What can be keeping him? Doesn't he know what time it is?
0: No. He's too tight to buy a watch. Tells time by the sun.
1: Oh, George, tells time by the sun.
0: I'm not kidding. Shh. Here he comes.
2: Oh, hello, George. Hello, Gracie.
1: Oh, hello, hi, Jack. Jack.
2: I'm sorry I'm late, kids. These cloudy days throw me.
3: What did I tell you?
2: Oh, waiter. Waiter, we're ready to order.
3: Yes, sir. Would madame like to start with a cocktail?
1: Oh, no, thanks. I never drink.
3: I meant a shrimp cocktail.
1: No matter how small it is, I never drink.
0: Mrs. Burns will have a steak, and I'll have a broiled lobster.
2: Steak and broiled lobster? Well, they're both very good here, but as long as you're in the Brown Derby, you really should order the specialty of the house. You see, crackers and milk.
1: Oh, I've changed my mind. I won't have a steak.
2: Good, good.
1: I'll have lamb chops.
2: Well, the crackers are very crisp here. They put the crumbs in a sack so you can take them home.
3: Madame will enjoy the lamb chops. We serve them with little paper panties on.
1: Well, don't your legs get cold?
0: That's our order, waiter. How about you, Jack?
2: I'll have crackers and milk.
0: That was a delicious meal, Gracie. Where did Jack go?
1: Well, the waiter refused to give him any more crackers, so he went to complain to the manager.
0: Oh, my gosh. He talked them out of extra milk.
1: Yeah, wasn't that clever? He kept handing his glass of milk to the waiter and saying, put a head on this.
0: And mark my words, we'll get stuck with the check as usual.
1: Well, George, that's your own fault. When the check comes, Jack always says, here, I'll take it. But then you always speak up and say, no, Jack, I'll get it. So he lets you get it.
0: That's right. He knows I'll say that.
1: Well, sure.
0: Well, today when he says, here, I'll take it, I'll just keep my big mouth shut.
2: How do you like this place? They refuse to give me extra crackers. Just wait till they ask me to put more bluing in their tablecloth. I'll show them, you know.
3: Excuse me, gentlemen. Here's your check. That'll be $10.30.
2: Here, I'll take it. Well, somebody say something.
3: It will be $10.30.
2: You shut up! Look, George, if you want the check, I won't fight you.
0: I don't want the check.
2: In that case, we'll fight.
0: Jack, you're the stingiest man who ever lived.
2: Oh, is that so?
0: Yes, that's so.
2: Well, don't act so proud. You're not the first one who ever said that.
1: Now, please, don't get into a fight. There's no point to it.
0: No point to it?
1: You're the only two men in the world who couldn't hurt each other.
0: Well, I'm not paying this check. After all, Jack, you invited us to lunch.
2: Sure, I make a nice gesture. This is a thanks, I guess.
1: Well, George, let's not make a scene. Go ahead and pay the check.
0: All right, but I just want to say this. Jack, if you let me pay this check, you're a low, miserable, tight-fisted, conniving miser. You're a disgrace to our profession, and I'll never speak to you again as long as I live. Laugh.
2: Now, Mr. Burns, if you've finished, I have a few words to say.
0: What are they?
2: Here's the check.

0: Come now, calm down and forget about Jack Benny.
1: I can't forget about him. How a man can go through life letting someone else pay his way, I'll never know.
0: Well, now, don't let it make you so nervous. My goodness, when you paid that check, you were so upset you could hardly get my purse open.
1: Gracie, Jack didn't used to be this way. When we were in vaudeville with him, he was an altogether different fellow.
0: Say, now that you mention it, he was. What people used to call him Generous Jack the Plunger.
1: Yes, in those days, he spent money like water.
0: I wonder what slowed him down to such a drip.
1: I don't know. Maybe it was the disappointment of you marrying me instead of him. He was pretty sweet on you in those days.
0: Well, I liked him, too. You know, Jack was awfully good-looking.
1: Yeah.
0: Of course, that was a long time ago.
1: Now he has to use makeup. Tell me something, Gracie. Jack Benny was a big star, young, good-looking, talented, loaded with money and a big spender. I was just a struggling young song and dance man. Why did you marry me instead of Jack?
0: Oh, George, you don't have to ask that, do you?
1: Oh, I guess I don't.
0: Well, good, because I haven't got an answer.
1: Oh, fine.
0: You know, I can't get over the change in Jack. When he was courting me, he was the most generous man in the world.
1: He certainly was.
0: Remember the night you both proposed to me?
1: Sure. We got into an argument, and I hit Jack over the head with his violin.
0: I'll never forget that night. That was 16 years ago, but it seems like yesterday. I remember Jack arrived at my house first. He brought along his violin to serenade me, and when I went to...
2: Hi, Gracie.
0: Why, Generous Jack.
2: That's me, baby. Here's a couple of dozen orchids for you.
0: Oh, Jack, they're so excited.
2: What do I care? I always say money is made to be spent. I mean, you can't take it with you. Hey, Gracie, let's go out tonight and have a big champagne party. I've had a dozen cases of the most expensive champagne flown in from France.
0: Oh, I'm sorry, Jack. I don't drink.
2: But, Gracie, Mum's extra dry.
0: Well, then let her drink it. Besides, we don't want to be gone when George Burns gets here.
2: George Burns?
0: Mm-hmm.
2: Will he be here tonight?
0: Mm-hmm.
2: I thought he was playing Altoona.
0: Well, he was, but he got into an argument with the manager. He said he'd never play that theater again as long as he lived.
2: What'd the manager say?
0: That was the manager talking.
2: Oh, well, Gracie, I had hoped we'd be alone tonight. There's a question I plan to. I'll tell you what. Let's go for a ride in my new car.
0: You bought another new car? What happened to your stuffed bear cat?
2: The man in the filling station admired it, so I gave it.
0: Jack, what kind of a car did you buy this time?
2: A Maxwell. But I probably won't keep it long either.
0: Well, Jack, I can't be gone when George gets here. He's in love with me.
2: Yeah, so am I, Gracie. Will you marry me?
0: Oh, Jack, get up off your knees. You'll ruin your new suit.
2: So what? I'll throw it away. It's old anyway. I've had it since yesterday. Well, Gracie, look, I'm...
0: Oh, that must be George. Come in.
2: Hello, Gracie. I just... Jack Benny, what are you doing down on your knees? I'm proposing to Gracie. But, Gracie, I want you to marry me. You? How could you support her? Who's planning to? Look, Gracie, don't marry this broken-down vaudeville hooper.
0: Well, I think George is a very good dancer. You ought to see him do that adagio dance with his girl partner. It isn't easy to throw a person 10 feet in the air and then catch them.
2: You said it.
0: But that girl hasn't dropped George once.
2: But, Gracie, what future has George got dancing in vaudeville? Vaudeville is dead. It's been killed.
0: Is that true, George?
2: Well, you don't expect him to confess, do you? Hey, look at I'm a violinist. I can go in that new business called radio.
1: Yeah? Well, listen to this. I love you, love you, love you, I do. You're the only girl that I adore.
0: Oh, offend you.
3: Yeah, but not far enough. Now, if you want to hear some real music, listen to this. You know, this is called The Flight of the Bumblebee. I've been told I play it very realistically.
0: Oh, you do, Jack. When you play it, actually sings.
3: You did say sings.
1: S-T-I-N-K.
3: Oh, yeah?
1: Oh, yeah.
3: Well, here's my violin. Let's see what you can do with it.
1: Okay. Here's what I can do with it. Oh.
0: Oh, George. You knocked him unconscious with his violin. Oh, you shouldn't have done that. He might have broken a string.
1: I'll teach him to try to steal my girl. Oh.
0: Oh, look, he's coming too.
3: What happened? Where am I?
0: You're at my house, Jack.
3: Who are you?
0: I'm your girl, Gracie Allen. You brought me these orchids, remember?
3: I bought all those orchids?
0: Yes.
3: I must be nuts. They cost a fortune.
0: But you're generous, Jack, the plunger.
3: Plunger, schmunger. Money doesn't grow on trees.
0: But, Jack, you always say you can't take it with you.
3: Sister, if I can't take it with me, I'll find a way to send it. And you'll get a bill for these orchids tomorrow. Good night.
1: It all comes back to me now, Gracie. From that night on, Jack Benny was a tightwad.
0: Yeah, it was that blow in the head that did it. George, do you realize what this means? It's our fault that Jack is stingy.
1: Yeah, I guess you're right.
0: Well, then it's up to us to change him back. Yeah, I've got it. Hit him over the head with his violin again.
1: Yeah, that might do it. But I can't do that again.
0: Why not?
1: Well, we were young guys then. I can't hit a man with gray hair.
0: We'll take it off.

0: a beautiful morning. And really, friends, what a beautiful, wonderful morning it is when breakfast starts with fragrant, cheering Maxwell House coffee. 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
0: America's favorite brand of coffee, Maxwell House. Always good to the last drop.
2: Gracie, I had a talk with Dr. Miller, the psychiatrist. He says the blow on the head might turn Jack Benny into generous Jack the Plunger.
3: Oh, wonderful.
2: But he says we'll have to create the same situation we were in 16 years ago.
3: Oh, but George, he was proposing to me when you hit him. He can't do that now. I'm married to you.
2: Well, you'll have to pretend that we've split up and that you're single again. You get Jack to give you a date.
3: Well, maybe he won't do it. I'm not as young and pretty as I used to be.
2: Oh, Grace.
3: Huh?
1: Gracie, you haven't changed since the day I married you. You're young, lovely, sweet, desirous.
3: Oh, thank you, George. You haven't changed either.
1: I haven't?
3: No, you felt the same way about me then.
1: Yeah, well, run along and see Jack.
4: Yes? Oh, hello, Gracie.
3: Hello, Jack.
4: I suppose you came over to apologize for George's behavior at lunch yesterday.
3: Well, no. Why should I care what my ex-husband does?
4: Ex-husband?
3: Oh, didn't you know? It was in all the columns.
4: Well, I haven't been getting the paper lately. The Colemans have it brought right into their house now. So you and George have called it off, huh?
3: Mm-hmm. I'm single again. I'd even have a date if a very attractive man asked me.
4: I'd love to ask you, of course. I'm not as attractive as I used to be. Huh?
3: Ah, yes, you are, Jack.
4: Oh, go on. I'm much older than I was then.
3: Oh, no, you're not. You're still 39. You've never married Jack.
4: Oh, I guess I've been waiting for you, Gracie. Is there still a chance for me?
3: Well, maybe. You used to say that the girl you married would have everything. Mink coat, Cadillac, diamonds, and all the money she could spend. Do you still feel that way?
4: Certainly. That's why I want to marry you. You've got all those things. Gee, Gracie, we were meant for each other. Now, how about it?
3: Oh, I don't know, Jack. You have to court me first.
4: Again?
3: Uh-huh. Call on me tonight and bring the orchid.
4: But I did all that.
3: That was 16 years ago.
4: Well, didn't you save them? You know, they keep forever in the icebox.
3: Well, as a matter of fact, I do have a lot of the things you gave me. I keep them pressed between the pages of books. You brought me such nice flowers.
4: I used to bring you candy, too.
3: Yeah, I wish I could get that book open.
4: Well, I'll see you tonight, Gracie.
3: Yeah, well, it's a date, Jack. And be sure and bring your violin.
4: Okay. Can we have an evening with Beethoven?
3: No, come by yourself. Oh, it worked, George. Jack Benny will come courting me tonight, just like he did 16 years ago.
1: That's great.
3: Now, we want to duplicate that night exactly, so you arrive after Jack has been here for a while.
1: Just a minute. I like the idea of leaving you alone with that old gray wolf. Might try to kiss you.
3: Oh, George, relax. He's bringing his violin.
1: So what?
3: So by the time he carries that over, he'll be all tired.
1: Well, okay. I'll go down to the drugstore. See you later.
3: Oh, kiss me goodbye.
1: Okay.
3: George, have you been carrying violin?
1: No, just the rosin. I'll see you.

0: I am, Gracie.
1: Oh, Jack, how nice to see you.
0: Gee, this is just like old times. Do you still like flowers?
1: Love them.
0: Well, here you are, baby. Here's enough flowers to fill this room.
1: Oh, how nice. A package of seeds.
0: I mean, after all, it's spring. You know, half the fun of flowers is watching them grow and seeing them raise their tiny green heads. Which reminds me, George won't be around tonight.
1: Yes, Jack, he might drop by later.
0: Well, I better get down on my knees and propose to you right now before he gets here. Darn it, I'm too late. I heard a door open.
1: That was your knee. Come in.
2: Hello, Gracie. Oh, Jack Benny. What are you doing down on your knees?
0: Never mind. Just help me up.
1: Jack was about to propose to me, George.
2: Well, Gracie, I want you to marry me.
0: You married her once. Give somebody else a chance.
1: Well, George, if you're proposing, get down on your knees like Jack.
0: Okay.
1: Oh, isn't this thrilling? Two fiery lovers bidding for my hand.
0: George, does this cold floor bother your rheumatism? It's murder. And I found some stuff that's awfully good.
2: Really? What is it? I've tried everything.
0: It's a new liniment. Works wonders.
2: That's for me. My knees have been killing me.
0: Isn't the rainy season just torture?
2: Awful. I must get that liniment.
0: I'll let you try some of mine.
1: Oh, some fiery lovers. We'll have to honeymoon at the Mayo Clinic. Boy, you're proposing to me, remember? Oh, come in.
2: Hi, Gracie. Where's the... George and Jack Benny down on their knees? What goes on here?
1: Well, can't you guess, Bill?
2: Somebody dropped a penny, huh? Guess again, comedian.
0: Bill, we happen to be proposing marriage.
2: Well, I hope you'll be very happy together. Would you like to drop back in about 2 weeks?
0: Oh, not me. I want to stick around and see who asks who what and what the answer is. Bill, look, Dimples, we're proposing marriage to Gracie. You see, George and Gracie aren't married anymore.
2: Gracie, is this true?
1: Well, yes, Bill. I'm single now, but George wants me to marry him again and go to Jack Benny. I can't decide between them.
2: Can't decide between them? Gracie, this is your chance to marry one of the biggest stars in the country, a man with a great future in television.
0: Yes, I was good, you know.
2: Not only a great talent, but loaded with personality, charm, good looks.
0: And blue eyes, don't be a fellow.
2: Gracie, you lucky girl. This is your chance to marry me.
0: You?
2: You're lousing up everything.
0: Pay no attention to him, Gracie. I'm asking you to be the mother of my children.
1: How many have you got?
0: None yet, but in a couple of years or so, I'm sure we'll hear the patter of little feet.
2: Well, marry me, Gracie, and we'll hear the patter of little feet tomorrow.
1: Tomorrow?
2: Sure, you'll be running back and forth to the kitchen bringing me Maxwell House coffee. Think how happy we'll be, Gracie, with rich, delicious, mellow Maxwell House coffee from morning till night.
0: Well, if you're going to get commercial about this, you can marry me and feel her level best.
2: Oh, you serve Maxwell House coffee too, huh? Isn't it great, Jack? You know, Maxwell House is a blend of choice Latin American coffees, radiant roasted to the peak of flavor perfection.
0: Bill, I meant that if Gracie married me, we'd have plenty of lucky.
2: Lucky?
0: Yes, what do I work for?
2: Darned if I know. You got all the money in the world. Gee whiz, you can buy Maxwell House by the carload. And Maxwell House is America's favorite coffee. Always good to the last drop. How about it, Gracie? Will you marry me?
1: Well, I'm sorry, Bill, but it's between George and Jack. But don't feel bad. Whichever one I choose, you'll be the best man at the wedding.
2: Well, obviously. Don't lie.
0: How about it, Gracie? How about it? Will you marry me?
2: No, she's going to marry me.
0: But, Gracie, George has no future. I mean, radio's passé. I'll be a sensation in that new business, television.
1: Well, so will George. In fact, I've heard lots of people say the television would collapse without him.
2: They said it would collapse without George?
1: That's right. They said that George single-handed is holding up television.
3: I wonder how they meant that.
2: Look, I know how to settle this, Gracie. I'll serenade. George, hand me my Stradivarius. This violin is a Stradivarius? Certainly. I got it from Sam Stradivarius, the pawnbroker.
3: Oh, Sam.
2: Now, let me have it.
1: Well, you heard him, George. Let him have it.
3: I'll be glad to.
2: Ooh.
1: Well, it happened just like it did 16 years ago.
2: Better. This time I hit him before he played. Where am I?
1: Well, you're at my house.
2: Who are you?
1: Well, I'm your girl, Gracie Allen. You brought me these seats, remember?
2: I brought you a package of seats? What a cheap thing to do. I'll call the florist and have him bring you $100 worth of orchids.
3: Gosh.
2: And a potted plant for your father here.
3: George Burns.
2: Oh. Well, let's all go to Ciro's and have a champagne dinner on me. Mum's extra dry.
1: Hasn't that poor old lady had a drink yet?
2: What's happened to me? I'm spending money like crazy, and I can't stop.
3: That's right. You're Generous Jack again.
2: Again? You mean I've been this way before?
1: Well, sure. You used to be Generous Jack the Plunger. Then George hit you over the head with your violin, and you stopped spending money.
2: Getting hit over the head with my violin made me stop spending money?
3: That's right.
1: Jack, put down that violin.
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4: 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Instantly good to the last drop. Until next Thursday, when we'll have as our guest Robert Montgomery. 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
7: One of these days, you will face that hill with the engine you have, older tires, a rattling driver's seat, and not nearly enough light to see the potholes waiting for you, like bad children with eggs in their hands. One of these days, you will be shocked at how nice the road was crossing that bridge. Smooth, multi-lane, newly paved, painted line, bridge that promised more of the same, and then you will cross Pacific. And while it is but one main road, it is actually an ocean separating your younger infrastructure from rapidly aging pathways, which dare you to learn them and test your suspension, rock your Detroit seat as if this was one used carnival ride. The railroad tracks will come. Tough and unexpected. The holes will stretch out like craters in the Jamaican bush, and you will learn that the third world and the first world are still only one road apart. That anything worth reaching is usually uphill. That your engine is stubborn, and that your tires will do, and your muffler can hold out. So get your encouragement in the perennial flower bed halfway up this steep reason. McCarver Elementary is nearly home, so look left and be grateful. Your hilltop is the reward, and if you can keep shifting, you will earn the next adventure on the way back down.

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7: Good afternoon, everybody. On behalf of the Tacoma Historical Society, my name is Joe Boma, and we are here with more Grit City Stories. Today I have a very special guest for me. It is the 37th mayor of our fine city of Tacoma, Mr. Bill Bosma. How are you doing today, sir?
8: I'm doing well, thank you.
7: It is great to have you here. Thank you for coming out on a lovely fall day of rain and overcast.
8: My pleasure.
7: So, getting right into this, you were the 37th mayor from 2001 to 2009, early 2000s.
8: Mm-hmm.
7: Very transitory time with technology and development, and you kind of spearheaded some major projects through Tacoma, it looks like. What were some of your favorite things that you worked on over your time as mayor?
8: That's a good question. I was most fortunate in that I was kind of in the right person at the right time, so to speak. First off, I have real strong support for historic preservation. That's always been a top priority for me, and there were some projects that were in limbo that could have gone one way or the other, depending upon the outcome of the mayor's race.
7: Mm.
8: One is the preservation and restoration of the Murray Morgan Bridge, which is iconic to the story of Tacoma, built in 1913, really a tremendous engineering feat at the time. It's a cantilever bridge built at an angle, first time that ever been attempted by engineers.
7: Oh, wow.
8: We were told repeatedly when I was back as a city council member by the state that it had to come down. The city brought in some, under the leadership of city manager Jim Walton, the city brought in some engineers that took a second look at that bridge and concluded that it was overbuilt and for trolleys. And as a result, it could be restored and could last another 100 years.
7: Same.
8: And so that happened, and I was pleased to see that. It's an important link to the Puyallup River Peninsula connecting downtown. Secondly, Albers Mill, again, the last vestige of the way the city waterway once was, a brick building that was again destined for the wrecking ball. And I worked hard to restore that and maintain that. And that was another accomplishment that was important. And then the Seaport Museum, the old Balfour Dock building that was on shaky pins, so to speak, and was problematic.

0: people saying that there was a hopeless cause to restore the Elks Lodge, which had been occupied by vagrants, and much of the inside had been ripped out. But the brothers made a commitment, and so we have that as well. There were some disappointments. I was hoping that I could put together a project that would restore the Winthrop Hotel to make it into Tacoma's version of the Davenport, which is in Spokane.
1: Yep.
0: And I think in many respects, the Winthrop even had greater potential than the Davenport, but I wasn't able to make that happen. And that was one of my great disappointments in terms of historic preservation. It's now used for low-income housing, which is fine, but it could have been a showcase historic hotel. And we came very close on that score and didn't quite make it. I think the economy was a factor there. So those are all historic preservation projects that I was intimately involved with, worked for, that I take satisfaction. I think that if there were, projects that hinged on the outcome of my race in 2001, those would be it.
1: Those are definitely all incredible to this day. The bridge looks gorgeous, obviously, and McMenamin's. Have you visited all 8 bars and restaurants?
0: Well, of course, there's a room named after me.
1: Yeah,
0: the Bill Barsman room, which I've been to. I haven't stayed there yet, but that's on my agenda. Sorry, at some point in the future, that my spouse and I will stay in the Bill Barsman room.
1: Well, that would be
0: with a bottle of champagne.
1: I feel if it's named after you, you get a bottle of champagne.
0: Yeah, absolutely.
1: On check-in. I hope that's how it works. Well, you spoke briefly about the waterway there. You also spearheaded the Foss Waterway cleanup and just the whole development of that area, which personally I am thankful for because I lived in one of the new developments down there. So seeing the state it was in beforehand, I'm very thankful to the man who, a few of us would honestly say, got rid of the Tacoma aroma that Seattle kept wanting to make fun of us for.
0: I give credit to Simpson that invested, Mount Westrock, that invested nearly $100 million in upgrading their facility to mitigate the impact of the Tacoma aroma. But the cleanup of the Foss Waterway was a huge project, and the original idea was that the city was prepared to take all this gunk up that had been accumulated over 100 years, a toxic gunk, put it on a barge and dump it in Commencement Bay and cover it. That's when I was a council member, and I was vehemently opposed to that scheme. And so we were approached by Simpson, and Simpson said, look, we have this waterway, St. Paul Waterway, that is of no use. So rather than dumping all this toxic gunk in Commencement Bay, why don't we work with the city? Why don't we work with you and put a berm across the St. Paul Waterway, which, again, is of no use, drain it. And you can use that as a depository for all of this gunk, and then we can cover it with five feet of clean earth, restore that area, and even create some waterways, some streams adjacent. So it's a win-win.
1: Yes.
0: We can take care of the Foss Waterway without dumping all this crap into Commencement Bay. We can restore some property for us, and you can win. Now, interestingly enough, we had a challenge with the Environmental Protection Agency that had signed off on this scheme to dump it in Commencement Bay, and when we changed our approach, which took a little more time, they were essentially saying to us that we're going to fine you for doing this other alternative approach because, it's contrary to what we agreed to. So I had to make a call to my good friend, Congressman Norm Dix, and some calls were made to Environmental Protection Agency to work out an arrangement where we could make that happen and at the same time not be fined for doing the right thing.
1: Yes, I'm glad you weren't fined for making it better for all parties involved.
0: Well, thank you.
1: Cleaned up the Foss. It was absolutely gorgeous to walk up and down now, especially on the residential side, restaurants, museums. You were also key in putting those museums there, correct in my research?
0: Well, I was certainly involved. I was on the city council when we first discussed. In fact, let's go back further.
1: All right.
0: And that's a good question you asked. Things now are popping into my memory. So when I first got on the city council, when I was elected to the city council in 1991, I was teaching at the University of Puget Sound, and I approached the president at that time, Phil Phibbs, and asked if it were all right with him for me to run and maintain my position as a faculty member, and he encouraged me to do so. So with his blessing and his approach and his essentially approval, I filed and ran and served two terms as a city council member, winning in 91 and then being reelected and being termed out in 99. During that time, Phil was convening a group of people in the top floor conference room of the Russell Building with representatives from Dale Shihuly.

0: and other notables, representatives from the executive committee for Greater Tacoma, David Allen and others, and to talk about what should be done with the waterway, how the private sector could participate in the restoration of that and beautification of that, west side of it.
1: Yep.
0: And he wanted me to be the city's representative. And I checked with the city manager, Ray Corpus, and I said, I have this invitation, and is it all right with you? I'd be involved in these conversations. He said, by all means. And so we met on a semi-regular basis at that time, talking about what can be done. And first idea was a kind of a hot shop down on the waterway. The Shuhuli people, again, were there present in the conversation. And that continued to evolve. Phil Phipps taking the lead, a close friend of Dale's. And out of that came this concept of a world-class glass museum and hot shop.
1: Yes.
0: And so then the question was, you know, we need a world-class architect to come up with the design. And one was hired, Arthur Erickson. And out of that came, and then on top of it, George Russell. He's no longer involved, but at the time he was. Worked closely with Phil as well, and was a good friend of Phibbs and a benefactor at the University of Puget Sound. And so it was, George said, I'm going to go out and I'm going to raise the money for this world-class museum. I'm a great fan of glass art. I'm going to travel the world and we'll make the, you know, get support from all my contacts. Some of that came to pass, but not all of it. Finally, George wrote out a check for $52 million, and they were able to build that. The garage under it, which was a way in which we could mitigate the impact of the uplands, was built by the city, owned by the city, and then the museum, the air rights were sold to the nonprofit, which then built the museum, and of course it's world class. There isn't a hot shop like it anywhere in the world, I will say, because I've visited Murano and I've visited Biot, and there aren't hot shops there that can compare to what we have here, and world-class artists come here.
1: Yes.
0: People aren't aware of this. The greatest glass of art, not just Dale, he arrived, he shows up from time to time, but no, Arthur Perini and others, just incredibly talented artists from France, Italy, and you name it, come to Tacoma simply because of that. It's amazing.
1: I got to say, moving to Tacoma in the past year, that was one thing I never knew about the city, and then when I found out, I kind of like you mentioned, when you think of world-class glass artists, you think of Italy, of France, of, you know, North Africa, Morocco.
0: Right.
1: And Tacoma is actually leading the charge. That is, I feel, an incredible hidden gem that, you know, especially with this museum and with the help of artists like Chihuly, it's getting out there that Tacoma is this hub, creativity and this medium.
0: You know, and it is interesting, at the same time that this was going on, there was an effort to raise money to build the Tacoma Art Museum.
1: Oh, okay.
0: And Anton Predock, another world-renowned architect, was hired, and I think a lot of the people who were involved in that effort were advised by consultants that it would be very difficult for a city of our size to construct two world-class museums employing two of the greatest architects, among the top 10. And it was a never-say-no attitude. We can do it. We'll make it happen, and folks were able to raise money to build that. And then Evan Hobb, who was a German billionaire, now deceased, whose sons were born here in St. Joe's, he had an affinity for Tacoma. He became very interested in the Tacoma Art Museum and said to the director of the art museum, this is kind of after I left the scene, but you know, I was still keenly interested, said to the director, you know, how would you like to have my collection of Western art, one of the most expansive collections, privately held collections in the world. And Stephanie Stubeck, who was the director at the time, said, well, that's fine, we'd love to have it, we have no space for it. And he said, well, I will build you a wing. And he wrote out a check for $13 million so that they could build a wing to hold his Western art. And then another wing has been built as well for another collection. That's an incredible success story. And then, finally, I am not through. It's not over. Finally, of course, there's the May Car Museum.
1: Oh, yes.
0: And the world's greatest car museum. And that one was an interesting storytelling. LeMay's were interested, Harold LeMay, prior to his passing, and Nancy, his spouse, were interested in something, some kind of world-class museum, and came to the city when I was council member. Brian Ebersole was mayor. And I had actually gone out to his, and I still remember this, I'd actually gone out to see his collection, which is, you know, he's got thousands of cars.
1: It's quite expensive.
0: it's the largest privately held collection of cars in the world. And And I said, you know, and he was in the council chambers at that dais, and I said to him, I said, Mr. LeMay, I said, I've seen your collection, but gosh, there's one car that's missing. Mm-hmm. I wasn't able to see it, and I think you know what I'm considering. And he kind of nodded because I was referring to the Tucker, and there were only 43 of them made.
1: Oh, wow.
0: And Preston Tucker. There's actually a film about Preston Tucker and the car. Mm-hmm. It was so ahead of its time. It was built in the 1940s. And there are 43 of them still out there, and he was out searching for one. In fact, he was bidding on that one. And finally, from what I understand, is that as he was, you know, quite ill, his spouse Nancy assured him she would find a Tucker in his name, and they have one of the finest, and it's been in the museum. It has one of the finest Tuckers, and it's just the car museum includes more than just his collector. Mm-hmm. There are cars there that are on loan from all over the world, one of a kind cars.
1: Yes.
0: that are literally priceless. They can't put a price tag on them because there's only one of them.
1: I think one of my favorites in the car museum is the Flintstone mobile.
0: Oh yes,
1: always
0: oh,
1: classic. Yes. Just kind of stands out between the Model T's and the classic fire trucks.
0: Yeah.
1: another interesting thing about the car museum that just kind of blew me away when I first went there is the fact that the I guess dome, engine hood, whatever you want to call the structure of the building, is made out of lumber. It looks like a big sheet metal creation. I don't know how else to describe
0: it. It looks like a fender.
1: Exactly. Oh, yes, yes. Much, much, much better way to describe the car museum. Yeah. I'm struggling here with my automotive terminology. But when you go inside, it's beautiful lumber.
0: Yeah, and that was a very complicated project. It took a lot of permutation. They had a grand design initially.
1: Mm-hmm.
0: It was going to be up on the upper parking lot. And they weren't able to put that together because the economy collapsed.
1: Yep.
0: And so they were struggling to find a way of making it happen. So then they came up with kind of a plan B interim, which would be kind of essentially a building that would allow car owners to kind of work on their cars there as kind of an interim.
1: Oh, wow.
0: So, you know, people who owned Corvettes and so on could bring them in. And then they decided, we're going to come up with another design, a third concept, which is what you see now,
1: okay.
0: Which was not quite what the original idea was.
1: Mm-hmm.
0: Plan A or Plan B, but a tremendous success. Another $60 million museum just built. And the city, of course, contributed the land,
1: mm-hmm.
0: which sits adjacent to the Tacoma Dome.
1: Yes.
0: Which is another story.
1: They are, three world-class museums in such a confined space as well. I'm not just saying the city's small,
0: right.
1: But they're all essentially walking distance from each other. It's absolutely incredible.
0: I do have to also mention that the Washington State Historical Society Museum is also here and designed by another world-renowned architect, Charles Moore. And he looked at the adjacent Union Station.
1: Yes.
0: And created a design that would have the grand arches so that mm-hmm. as you entered Tacoma on Pacific Avenue, on one side you'd see these grand arches entry at an entry point. And the other side, of course, is the University of Washington Tacoma.
1: Yep.
0: Which also was a part of Charles Moore's effort, which is another story. University of Washington Tacoma, which, you know, when you build a branch campus, which mm-hmm. was originally the idea, the model, the business model, so to speak, is you tear down all the old buildings and you build these towers of glass and steel.
1: Oh, wow.
0: And rather than do that, the decision was made to use buildings that were built by the railroad back in the 1880s when Tacoma was selected as the terminus of the second transcontinental railroad. And so to restore those historic buildings, to bring them up seismically and to take the wood outside and remill it and then build classrooms and faculty offices in those buildings.
1: Yep.
0: That was an incredible accomplishment. And during my term as mayor, that was all before I was mayor, but during my term as mayor, I led the effort to convince the legislature to grant a four-year college. Prior to that, University of Washington Tacoma was junior, senior, graduate level.
1: Okay.
0: And so through efforts of mine and others, good people, we reached out to legislature and people that I knew in Olympia from my high school days.
1: Yeah. Right?
0: And we convinced them that it would be appropriate to convert that into a four-year college. So now you have university. So now you have 18-year-old students coming in from high school. A huge change in organizational culture.
1: Exactly.
0: And that happened during my watch. And that's something I'm very proud of.
1: That is, it sounds like over here, your time both as council and mayor, you secured the city's past, the future development, and enshrined the cultural heart of it. So I would say that is a pretty much the best job you can do as as someone leading this town. So thank you very much for
0: efforts there. There are other things too, but far away.
1: I'll say, do we have any more German billionaires trying to add wings to museums right now? Do you know?
0: No. actually, the family, of course, his family is very supportive of our efforts.
1: Mm-hmm.
0: And there was another wing, and I'm going to, the name escapes me now, the contributor. It'll pop into my head, but that took place after I left as mayor, the second wing that was built by a benefactor.
1: Mm-hmm.
0: And, you know, and the people up north, quite candidly, look with considerable envy as to, they don't want to admit it. They don't want to admit it. And the reason for all that goes back to when Tacoma was selected as the terminus and not mm-hmm. Seattle. And that tension between the two cities.
1: The old rivalries.
0: It started right back then.
1: Oh, the building's absolutely gorgeous. The exhibits are gorgeous. And having studied German culture and German language over all of my degrees, I am just thoroughly entertained because this is total non sequitur, but for some reason, a lot of Germans are obsessed with the American West. So the fact that a German billionaire is like, I want to show off my collection of American Western paintings, like, That's the guy who I'd expect to own this. I don't know why they love the... I think it's just because it's so different from anything Europe had. But for some reason, every museum in Germany, massive Western art collection. It's amazing.
0: I didn't know that until you just shared it with
1: me. Fun little facts. But back to you and not just my, barroom trivia. Do you have any favorite, I guess, history of Tacoma that you learned while you were mayor or that you knew about beforehand living
0: here? Well, this is something that, of course, it's a dark day. But it was something that was another priority of mine as a council member and as the mayor, and that is trying to redress what had happened to our Chinese residents back in 1885.
1: Yes.
0: The fact that through the Tacoma Method, led by the then mayor,
1: mm-hmm.
0: Jacob Weisbach, the remaining Chinese who were living here, that built the railroad that transformed the city, were rounded up and driven out by gunpoint to the railhead, where McCord Field is, to take the train to Portland.
1: Mm-hmm.
0: That was a dark day. And, of course, we have the Chinese Reconciliation Park that I was involved with as a council member, and I served on the board after I retired for a while. And during the time that I was mayor, very supportive in securing funds for it and supportive of the construction of the Chinese Ting, which came from Fuzhou, the hometown of the current president of China, President Xi, president for life. Anyway, so that was an important part. Now, I always felt, and it turns out that when I was a council member back in 1992, the council passed a resolution expressing our regrets. And so it turns out that I had the opportunity to visit Qingdao, Sichuan Province, and in particular the capital, with Lieutenant Governor Brad Owen. And there were guests there from Beijing. And I had with me that resolution, copy of that resolution, because I wanted it to take it to China so that I could hand it to the Chinese and express verbally our regrets and apologies for what had happened in 1885. And that was kind of a high point for me. Now, they weren't quite sure, when I began my comments, they weren't quite sure what I was getting at, because I referred to Abraham Lincoln.
1: Yep.
0: They weren't quite sure, where is this guy going? Abraham Lincoln granted the franchise for the Northern Pacific Railroad that the Chinese pretty much built. And then they finally understood. And I had a copy of the resolution, so I was able to give it to officials in China. And that was kind of a high point. And, you're talking about the history and the current situation and the future. And that, to me, was the point in which we could finally close the door on that particular episode when I handed that apology for what a former mayor did back in 1885.
1: Now, like you said, that is
0: a big deal.
1: Definitely heavier on the emotional scale, but very, very positive overall for both reconciliation and international relations.
0: Absolutely.
1: And I just out of curiosity, Fuzhou, is that one of the sister cities of Tacoma?
0: It is. Yes. Well, I went to Qingdao. I've never been to Fuzhou. I went to Sichuan Province because of province is the state of Washington's sister. And I was hoping that Sichuan would participate, providing us a Chinese gate for our reconciliation park. So that was the purpose of my visit. And the governor of Sichuan invited me to actually go to Mingyan, which had just opened up. It has a university there, 30,000 students, and to meet with the officials. And I brought with me some engineers and so on. We had the plan. And then I went to Shenzhou, which is where the pandas are,
1: mm-hmm.
0: and later, and that's the capital of Sichuan, to present a copy of the resolution. So it looked like, it looked promising. I'll get to Fuzhou here in a minute. Looked promising. And Mingyan was going to be not a sister city, but a friendship city. Because mm-hmm. you only can have one sister city from a particular country, but you can have other friendships. And so Mingyan was designated as a friendship city. And I think it would have happened. They wanted to have something in exchange, and I was going to approach Dale Shihuly to see if Dale would be willing to donate a piece of art to make this happen. And I think he would have, if I'd asked him personally. But then the earthquake hit.
1: Oh.
0: And, then that pretty much that all came to an end.
1: Understandably
0: so. Lord only knows how many thousands of people died in that earthquake. We sent supplies and money and donations there, and they appreciated that. They were modest, but that was an expression of goodwill.
1: Yeah.
0: So that never really came to be. Now, in terms of Fuzhou was negotiated as a sister city through the efforts of our port and port director and port commissioner, Connie Bacon. Mm. And they wanted that, and we have sister ports as well as sister cities. So, So it was, the idea was to do both, to have a sister port and a sister city in Fuzhou. And it was at that initial meeting where the papers were signed, the agreements were reached. Current president of China was present at that and was a signatory to that.
1: Wow.
0: And so after he became president, of course, the fact that Tacoma was Fuzhou's sister city became a big deal.
1: Yes. I would say so. That's
0: One other thing I did want to do. Another thing that was kind of cool. So the representatives from this university in Mingyan, 30,000 students or more, besides the University of Washington. They sent a delegation to the United States to visit various campuses. And so they went to, Caltech and Cal Berkeley and Stanford and so on. And they were, going to Carnegie Tech in the East. And on their schedule was the University of Washington Tacoma, the Technology Institute. So here this entourage of 13 faculty and staff members from Mingyan University come to the city of Tacoma to meet with people in our Technology Institute at the University of Washington Tacoma campus. Not the big main campus in Seattle, but that was cool.
1: Getting our name out there.
0: Yeah. That was
1: cool. Kind of alluded to with all the stories that you've had about China so far. As mayor, did you have any other international work? Or?
0: Yeah. Of course, I visited a number of sister cities.
1: Mm-hmm.
0: I visited Gunsan.
1: Okay.
0: In South Korea, and established
1: well.
0: A relationship with Mayor Moon. He has a couple PhDs, and he was very gracious. In fact, I was quite taken. My spouse and I and some staff people visited. He actually invited us to his home.
1: Oh, wow.
0: Which was quite an honor for dinner. And so the four of us went to his home and met his family and, of course, had the grand tour. They have a major, most significant public works projects in the world has ever seen. They are in the process of draining this inland sea to turn it into agricultural land. And it's a major environmental issue, needless to say. And so they have this huge dike that goes for miles. It's almost like draining Commencement Bay.
1: Yeah.
0: In fact, it is. It would be comparable to draining. It's not as deep as Commencement Bay, needless to say, but in terms of square miles.
1: The scale is...
0: And so that was kind of an amazing thing to see. And then in Taiwan, mayor there was Mayor Jason Hu, no longer mayor.
1: Yep.
0: Talk about that in a minute. And he had been the former foreign minister of Taiwan. And he was a part of the Blue Party and the party of Chiang Kai-shek. And Taiwan's deeply divided, very polarized, kind of like this country. And you have the Greens and the Blues. And the Blues maintained... Ironically, together with the party of Chiang Kai-shek, maintained a relationship with mainland.
1: Oh, wow.
0: And in fact, they established direct flights from Taipei to Fuzhou and back. And through the efforts of, to a large degree, of Jason Hu, who had all sorts of contacts in mainland. And much of what you see that comes from the containers that come through the port of Tacoma from China are on ships owned by the Taiwanese.
1: Huh.
0: Interestingly enough, but they don't talk about that. There's no government-to-government relationship.
1: Exactly.
0: It's indirect through NGOs. And so there was this part of the... Oh, and I did want to mention, too, that in this regard, something that I learned. There was a city official who was Taiwanese,
1: mm-hmm.
0: Li Wong, who was with me in my visit, my second visit to Taiwan, and we had just gone to the top of what was at one time the tallest building in the world, Taipei.
1: Oh, yes.
0: No longer, but yep. It was at the, and we came out, and I noticed that on the sidewalk, there were all of these protesters protesting the terrible conditions in the prisons. And the prisoners had their organs harvested, and just terrible things. I turned to my friend from Taiwan who was with me, Li Wong, and I said, what is this all about? You know, they're kind of wanting to preaching to the choir, so to speak. He said, no, he said, Bill, he said, we're surrounded by people from the mainland. That's coming out of the building. These aren't Taiwanese people. These are people from the mainland. These are tourists.
1: Oh, wow.
0: And I said, well, how do you know? He said, I can tell by the way in which they speak that they're from the mainland. I said, God. And he said, yes, that because of the relationship to people like Jason Hu, literally millions of tourists from the mainland come to visit Taiwan. Unfortunately, now the Blues lost in the last election. The Greens now are in control. And they're very hostile towards it. So that's why the tension. And so this is affecting, I'm sure, tourist visitation and the relationship between the two. It's, I think, unfortunate.
1: Yeah. Wow. That is quite some connections you have
0: there. And there was one other thing, too. It's kind of cool. You know, mayor to mayor in a sister city is kind of cool. So when I was meeting with Jason Hu, he was talking about the former government. We're talking about the former government.
1: Mm-hmm.
0: Obviously, that Taichung, our sister city, third largest city in Taiwan, is much larger than Tacoma. Mm-hmm. And they actually consolidated with the surrounding county, so they're even bigger. Like, they're over 2 million people, 2 to 3 million people now.
1: Wow.
0: Anyway, we were talking about the former government. I said, I don't really understand council manager, former government, he told me, mayor. The fact that the mayor has no authority, to me, is hard for me to understand. I don't get it. The fact that you're just a kind of ceremonial head of government, it just I'm just not getting it. And then I explain, the good government movement, when I tried to take politics out of government, They always have politics in government. The idea was to
1: just
0: take
1: a
0: it
1: little
0: out,
1: bit.
0: To sterilize it, from the evils of partisanship, et cetera, and party bosses, machine politics. And so they created this system where, these part-timers would hire a professional to run the government. They just kind of provide oversight, kind of like a school board.
1: Yeah.
0: And he said, well, I'll tell you what. He said, let's do this. There's going to be a class. There's a class over here at the university in government. And let's go and debate the forms of government.
1: Oh, wow.
0: And I said, I'm not a keen supporter of the city manager system, frankly. But I'll debate in favor. And he said, yeah, and I'll debate the strong mayor system. And so we went into class. And they were, learning their English, this class, university. And we took off our coats and loosened our ties and had at it and debate for about 45 minutes. It was great fun.
1: Yeah.
0: And the students, really appreciated the fact that their mayor and the mayor from the sister cities was in their class debating civics and politics.
1: Exactly.
0: And, it was cool.
1: No, that's the outreach you want to hear from
0: it
1: your mayor.
0: Cool. And it was cool.
1: I definitely would not have expected, someone from halfway around the world to show up and debate in my civics
0: class. Yeah, yeah. It was a lot of fun.
1: Well, so we got a little bit of time here left.
0: Sure.
1: Any other just kind of standout moments or favorite moments of your time as mayor?
0: Yeah. And the other thing that I was involved in early on was not only clean up the Foss Waterway and the restoration. And we had a grander design that was thwarted in large measure by efforts and by the port who supported the construction of this godforsaken prison on the east side of the Foss Waterway.
1: Yep.
0: It's an embarrassment to the country and an embarrassment to the city. And I wasn't mayor at the time that decision was made to build that monstrosity.
1: Mm-hmm.
0: But the port was determined to thwart any kind of residential development on the east side of the Foss Waterway. It just cockamamie. It had, and the east side did pose no threat to them. The big threat was northeast Tacoma, the residential development on the side of the hill. That was the threat. if there's a threat to residential encroachment into an industrialized area, it wasn't the east side of the Foss Waterway.
1: Mm-hmm.
0: But they made that as a cause celeb, and they were the ones that worked with the then certain members of the city council to build that. So that was that's a disappointment.
1: Yep.
0: And I wasn't mayor at the time, but I will tell you that if I had been on the city council and if I had been mayor, that had been discussed, I would have done everything to kill that project. And if I had been mayor, the mayor has, even though it doesn't have the authority, people think and believe the mayor has authority. So I think I could have stopped it.
1: Mm-hmm.
0: That's a disappointment in terms of FOSS. Now, as you move up, the other big project was, what do you do with the toxic smolder site?
1: Yeah, exactly.
0: And so here you had, so that's another story. So here you had, when I was a council, the Sarco ended all operations and the stack came down.
1: Mm-hmm.
0: It was one time the tallest smokestack in the world,
1: yes.
0: Nearly 600 feet high, came down. I was there. I worked at the smelter, by the way,
1: oh.
0: My summers student at UPS, University of Puget Sound. So then the question was, you know, what do you do with that site? And the fellow who was the superintendent, who I kept meeting with because nothing was happening. Let me backtrack. So the idea was that a Sarco would remediate the site,
1: mm-hmm.
0: make it pad ready for development, and that a development authority like the now defunct Foss Waterway Development Authority, that's another story, because that would not be defunct if I were mayor, but it's now defunct. There'd be a development authority created to take care of the Sarco site. And so Sarco came to us and Rustin and the Park District and said, look, if you're willing to allow us to build an on-site containment facility for the spoils, it would meet all of the Environmental Protection Agency and Department of Ecology requirements.
1: Mm-hmm.
0: If you allow us to do that, rather than to ship this crap to Umatilla, Oregon, or Eastern Washington, if you allow us to do that, we will remediate the site and have a development for pad ready for development. That was the grand bargain. And Brian Ebersol was mayor and I was council member, and Paul Miller was a council member in the district at the time. And I can remember we met in Ruston and we lifted our champagne glass,
1: mm-hmm.
0: and Ray Corpus was city manager. We cut this deal and it was agreed to by the court, consent decree. The deal was cut. And then Sarco hired a Merritt Pardini architectural firm to come up with a grand design, led by Jim Merritt, and they came up with a grand design. And I kept going to the superintendent, Tom Aldrich. I kept going to him and saying, you know, when are you going to start here?
1: Yep.
0: You know, because you know, I see the fence and the barbed wire and, and the skulls and the signs and so on, and, toxic site, do not step. And I see, your on-site containment facility being built and the spoils and so on. And when are you going to get going on this?
1: Mm-hmm.
0: And he said, well, we'll get going on this, Bill, when the price of copper goes up. Right now, it's very low in the commodities market. But once it gets up to a certain price point, this is the promise. We're ready to go. So great, because we had set that we had reached this agreement, handshake,
1: yep.
0: and we signed it off, and everything was a go. And they made a commitment. They were going to invest hundreds of millions of dollars to remediate this. So as soon as the price of copper reached that price point, commodities reached that price point, they sold out to a Mexican firm.
1: Oh,
0: and the Mexican
1: wow.
0: firm, and so essentially, Mexican firm took all the resources from drained all the resources from Sarco, and they walked away.
1: Oh wow!
0: They walked away. And they said, "F you." and so now here we are. The city can't do anything because the city's
1: yeah.
0: pretty much committed all of its resources to the Foss Waterway development.
1: Yep.
0: And the city couldn't come in and deal with that. So you had this 83-acre site, toxic waste site, one of the worst in the world. By the way, right adjacent to Commencement Bay, sitting there with fenced in, nothing going to happen. The only thing that the Environmental Protection Agency required of Sarco was to set aside money for the cleanup of properties in north end of Tacoma, but not the 83 acres.
1: Oh, wow.
0: So it sat there fallow, right?
1: Yep.
0: No hope, really. And then a guy by the name of Michael Cohen,
1: mm-hmm.
0: who had some property on the east side of the Foss Waterway, came to the city, and he was in a dispute because he was going to build a condos on the east side, and the port was, going ape crap, and other interests were going crazy because he had a vested site for condos on the east side,
1: yeah,
0: across from where you're at,
1: yes,
0: and so he kind of came to the city and cut a deal with the city manager Eric Anderson to sell that site to the city of Tacoma for $5 million to build mm-hmm. Urban Waters. Which we now see, that's the
1: yep.
0: laboratory that you know about.
1: Yes.
0: Platinum LEED certified, by the way.
1: Huh.
0: And he took the $5 million and joined together with some business partners and bought the Sarco site. And as soon as he purchased the Sarco site, he was liable for a $1.3 billion cleanup.
1: Wow.
0: Because once you own it,
1: yeah.
0: You're responsible for cleaning it up if it's Superfund. So he buys it and he starts construction of a building. He actually starts work on it. And it gets, puts the plan, takes what Merritt developed and uses a template that we use for the cleanup of the uplands of the Foss Waterway, same template. And of course, all that slag is built on a slag that's built on over the water. That's where most of the Asarco site was. It was created by Asarco, and they dumped the slag. And slag is kind of like what comes out of a volcano. It's kind of like lava. So a lot of everything's contained within that slag. All of the bad stuff's pretty much contained. So the idea is if you build over it and seal it both on the uplands and along the water's edge, you've pretty much remediated it. And that was the deal that was struck. But the problem was, as soon as he started construction of the first building, the copper line, the economy collapses again. And so now he can't do a damn thing. I mean, you know, the economy collapses. And so you see this beginning construction of this one building on this site. And how do you, you know, jumpstart this and get it going? Well, the economy started to recover, and he started getting investments. And then they came to me. Mm-hmm. Collins, and said, you know, we really need some help here making some connections. Now, I'm not mayor. This is after I've left as mayor.
1: Okay.
0: But I'm with the Fuzhou Sister City Committee
1: at
0: the time. And they came to me and said, you know, we're going to venture to China to see if we can get some investment from China. And so I connected him with Michael Fowler of the World Trade Center here, who speak fluent Mandarin.
1: Oh, wow.
0: And Michael went with the Cohens to China, and they were able to secure funding there and some private funding. And so now you see Point Rustin.
1: Yes.
0: Which is built on one of the most toxic waste sites in the world that had no chance for a while, but now you see an urban village. And that to me is a miracle. And then I'll leave you with one other miracle. I say it's a miracle.
1: Mm-hmm.
0: And that is the Shalishan housing, new Shalishan project. Another final story.
1: Okay.
0: So I'm, no, it may not be final. So I'm mayor now, and I'm at the U.S. Conference of Mayors meeting in Los Angeles, and I've just finished a panel discussion. I chaired a panel, and as I was leaving the meeting, a staff person from the Conference of Mayors approached me and said, Mayor Bharisma, you're Mayor Bharisma, are you not? I said, yeah. He said, I want you to know that the city of Tacoma made the front pages of the New York Times. And when he saw my crestfallen face, because we'd had some bad publicity, needless to say, in the past, but he saw my chagrin, he said, no, Mayor. He said, Mayor, it's good news. And I said, how so? It's about New Shalishan. You're on the front page. And so I got, I went to the gift shop, got the New York Times, and yes, indeed, right in the front page was a lead article on the success of New Shalishan, the remarkable $300 million affordable housing planned village. I met with Michael Mira, who was the director of the Tacoma Housing Authority, which came up with this idea that made it happen. And I kept referring to it as like the miracle on ice.
1: Yeah.
0: He said, don't use that word because, you know, it wasn't a miracle, a lot of hard work and a lot of good people. But he said, one of the criticisms we have is, well, if all these low-income people are living in too nice accommodations. I've gotten credits of improving. We have underground utilities, and we've got state-of-the-art buildings and beautiful parks and open space and tree canopies. And people are saying that we're being too generous to the low income. Believe it or not,
1: that was
0: at one time a purely a public housing project owned by the Tacoma Housing Authority, and they convert. And that's now still partially public housing, but also home ownership. So
1: awesome.
0: Half of that property, half of those condominiums that are there in those homes, actually, that are in Shalishan are owned by the people who live there.
1: That's
0: amazing.
1: Awesome. Yeah. That,
0: and they're all under tax rules.
1: We're
0: getting property tax revenues that we didn't get before. So that's another incredible success story for the city of Tacoma.
1: Yeah.
0: And Michael Mira's, said to me the other day, he was here, and he said, Mayor, he said, you were right there with us right from the very beginning. And so I consider you one of our champions. And so that, too, was a success.
1: Yeah, no, that
0: during the 8 years
1: that is absolutely incredible.
0: Truly care
1: of people like that.
0: You look at Point Rustin and Shalishan
1: exactly.
0: and Foss Waterway. I mean, all these and all the museums. My golly, that was during that 8 year time period.
1: Yeah.
0: All these projects kind of came to culmination. Now, it wasn't through my efforts. I will say that my historic preservation efforts were, I think, to a large degree because of me.
1: Mm.
0: But I was very supportive of these other projects and was a part of the team, obviously, that made it happen.
1: Yeah, well, thank you very much for those efforts. That's, like you said, in 8 years to see all of that come together is absolutely incredible.
0: Transformative.
1: Before we depart here, one more question. Do you have any advice for those who want to learn more about their local history or help preserve their local history?
0: 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And so, you know, that would be one way, obviously, tune in and what's going on. Support your local press, you know, the News Tribune. A lot of people complain about the News Tribune, but it's our only medium that covers local news other than Tacoma Weekly. A lot of things now that people wouldn't know about, stories, still appear in the News Tribune. So be supportive of your local press and just tune in and become active. There's an array of committees, advisory committees and citizens committees that you can participate in and be a part of, and you can get that list through the City of Tacoma's website. And, of course, Channel 12 Municipal TV is a way to kind of tune in to see what's going on. We're oftentimes on City Line talking about what we're doing here. So those would be the ways in which you can participate and become involved.
1: Awesome. Well, on behalf of the Tacoma Historical Society, Mr. Bosma, thank you very much. For those of you who missed the introduction, that was Mr. Bill Bosma, the 37th mayor of our city of Tacoma. I am Joe Boma. This has been another Grit City Story. A great rest of your day.
2: Say, that's a swell map.

0: A new friend underneath my pillow.
1: I hear the wind blow. I hear the wind blow. It seems to say,

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0: I'll be back shortly with Act One. The little things that count, not just in human behavior, but in the operation of the incredibly complex machines that support our lives today. Little things, little almost insignificant wires, bolts, springs, tubes. And our story is concerned with a piece of cloth about an inch square, just a tiny bit of specially treated cotton cloth, the idea of which is worth millions, the possession a matter of life and death.
2: How it look?
3: Marjorie, did you buy another one of those things?
2: It was dirt cheap.
3: I thought we'd reached an understanding.
2: It was under $100.
3: What is that beat-up thing?
2: It's a chair, a genuine 17th century ducking stool. The farmer didn't even know what he had.
3: He sure had you.
2: Horace, you simply don't know anything about antiques.
3: I know I can't afford them. Not the way you buy them.
2: Horace, I don't have time for one of your lectures on economics tonight.
3: What's for dinner?
2: Oh, Horace, I'm sorry. The girls and I were out all day and I didn't get back in time to... let's see, there's some tuna fish.
3: Damn it!
2: Well, it's very good for you. Take some with tomato and have fruit for dessert, and I'll see you later.
3: Where are you going?
2: I have a committee meeting.
3: Now, listen here.
2: I had to wait for you to come home so I could use your car. After all, you deprived me of mine.
3: I did not deprive you. You cracked it up all by yourself, and I can't afford to have it fixed.
2: All I know is I am the only girl in the crowd who does not have her own car, and it's quite embarrassing. Well, anyway, I can't stay here and argue all night. I'm late now.
4: Mr. Bellows?
3: Yes?
4: You, called the pool for a stenographer?
3: Oh, yes, that's right, I did. Well, sit down.
4: Thank you.
3: This is a letter to Caldwell and Glenn. Their address is in the files. Gentlemen, in response to your inquiry concerning our centrifuge, if your basic fluid is our diethyl polypropanol sulfate, we suggest adherence to a specific gravity of... wait a minute. Don't write for a minute, Miss... Jackson. Miss Jackson. I want to think. Hand me that notebook on the corner of the desk there, if you will, please. Let me look this up. Diethyl polypropanol sulfate made for... I thought so. Okay, Miss Jackson, read it back to me, please.
4: Yes, sir. To Caldwell and Glenn, and I'm to look up the address. Gentlemen... In response to your inquiry concerning our
3: centrifuge.
4: Oh, centrifuge. If your basic fluid...
3: Fluid?
4: No, wait. I think it's fluid. If your basic... That's right. It's a fluid is Oh, Mr. Bellows, how do you spell that?
3: Don't you have a shorthand way of writing that?
4: Yes, sir, but... It's a very strange word, and until I get used to it, I should write it out in longhand with centrifuge and fluid.
3: What is this?
4: Sir?
3: I call for a steno because I have a simple letter to go out to a client and...
4: Oh, please, sir, don't be angry.
3: Well, I have a right to be angry. Those idiots and personnel. This is a chemical company. How can they hire a girl who's had no experience in scientific terminology?
4: Sir, I'm willing to try.
3: That's not the point. This is a specialized situation.
4: Please, Mr. Bellows, don't have them fire me.
3: They should never have hired you.
4: Whatever I have to know, I could learn.
3: I'm sorry.
4: I'll work hard. I'll get a dictionary.
3: That'll be all.
4: I'll do anything.
3: I said that'll be all?
4: Yes, that'll be all. You say that'll be all to me, and do you know why? Because you're afraid to say that'll be all to your wife.
3: Oh, dare you.
4: Oh, I'm sorry. I shouldn't have said that. No. I am not sorry. I'm glad. You sit there and you judge me. You're God and I'm just dirt beneath your feet. Well, back home where it counts. You're nothing and nobody yourself.

0: They laugh at you. Everybody laughs at you. Now that I've said it, I'm going to go home and kill myself.
1: Now, wait a minute, Miss Jackson.
0: No!
1: You're a very disturbed girl.
0: I am not a girl. I'm a woman. I am 30 years old.
1: I'll forgive you for that outburst because you're so obviously very troubled.
0: What do you care?
1: Now, look, Miss Jackson, you're not really qualified to work here. You'll have to admit that.
0: Okay, I admit it. So what?
1: So what?
0: Yes, so what? Am I the only one who's unqualified? I at least want to become qualified. I'm willing to work, to learn.
1: Miss Jackson.
0: I have very little in this world. I have no family. I came to the city to find a job. I don't even know anyone here.
1: Miss Jackson.
0: Oh, your phone is ringing, and I know who it is.
1: Do you?
0: It's that Mr. Herkimer over in personnel. He'll want to know if my work is satisfactory. Please, Mr. Fellows, I know you're very strict and exacting. You're a chemist and a scientist and all that. Please, please, have a heart. Just once, have a heart.
1: Bellows. Yes? Yes. I find her satisfactory. That's right.
0: Thank you.
1: Let's get back to work. You spell centrifuge

0: But everybody made a pledge.
1: You had no right to make a financial commitment without consulting me.
0: None of the other girls have to consult with their husbands. Of course, they all have their own money.
1: In the first place, quit calling yourselves girls. You're all 50 and 60 years old. In the second place, you have your own money, too. You simply don't know how to budget it.
0: You call that allowance you give me money?
1: It's all I can afford.
0: Why do you stand for it? You are head of research for that company. Why are they getting you so cheaply?
1: I'm doing the best I can.
0: I'm sick of that argument. People know who you are. They think you're getting an income commensurate with your position. I'm expected to contribute accordingly to various charities, to belong to certain organizations, to maintain a standard of living. It's a difficult job.
1: You've got to cut down.
0: One way to look at it. Another, you could go to work for another company.
1: At my age?
0: Oh, well, we always come back to the same point. I'll need the car tonight.
1: You're going out again?
0: Why? Is there something exciting happening around here?

0: Mr. Bellows.
1: Good evening, Miss Jackson.
0: Oh, well, what are you doing here?
1: I don't know.
0: Do you want to come in?
1: Yes.
0: May I take your hat?
1: Thank you. I went to the personnel section. I looked your name up in the files. That's how I got your address.
0: Well, I'm glad you came.
1: Why?
0: I'm lonesome.
1: So am I.
0: Why?
1: My wife doesn't understand me.
0: That's the greatest...
1: cliché.
0: The greatest cliché of all time. I am glad you came here.
1: I wasn't thinking.
0: Yes, you were. You might not have been aware of it, but you were thinking.
1: I'm almost twice your age.
0: I know.
1: And I was sitting home alone, reading. She'd gone to some club meeting. She always has something doing. And I said to myself, I'm going out. And here I am.
0: We've been through a lot together.
1: How? We only met yesterday morning.
0: It was quite a morning. The way we spoke to each other. Strangers don't talk like that. I liked you from the very first.
1: I was very cruel to you.
0: No, it wasn't you. There was something inside of you that's very upset. You're a troubled person.
1: I know.
0: What is it?
1: I don't know how to tell you. It's just that I feel I've done everything wrong in my life.
0: How can you say that? Well, you're a successful man.
1: I feel like a failure.
0: Put your arms around me.
1: What? I don't know if I should.
0: Don't you want to?
1: Yes. Very much.
0: Then take me in your arms.
1: But I'm a married man.
0: I know that.
1: I may not be in love with my wife any longer, but I don't believe in divorce.
0: It doesn't matter.
1: I mean, I don't have any sensible reason. It's just that's the way I was taught to believe.
0: I said it doesn't matter.
1: I won't be able to marry you.
0: I'm not asking you to.
1: But I won't be able to give you anything.
0: Will you be able to give me your love?
1: Oh, yes. Yes.
0: That's all I want. Won't you kiss me?
2: Yes, that's what we male chauvinists need more of in this world. Undemanding women. Women who are satisfied just to be wanted, just to be needed, just to be loved. Women who are content just to be there. Ah, yes. Well, she's young, she's pretty, she's half his age. And while it may not be May and September exactly, you could peg it at June and October. Well, time will tell. And in no time at all, I shall return with Act 2.
0: I want...

0: At the very beginning of this story, we said we would deal with a little patch of cloth about an inch or so in diameter, which could be worth millions. So far, however, all we've given you is a married man who is about to have an affair with his secretary. Well, we haven't forgotten the cloth. And it's still at the heart of our narrative. And we'll get to it in good time.
1: Horace?
2: Oh, you're home.
1: Yes.
2: Well, that's a switch.
1: I've been home all night.
2: I thought you had a committee meeting.
1: As a matter of fact, I did. Where were you?
2: I went back to the plant, did some work.
1: Horace, we just can't go on like this. I was sitting at this meeting, and suddenly it occurred to me that I didn't really care about anything I was doing. All of it seemed to be a substitute for a marriage.
2: You're doing what you want. You're active. You're collecting antiques, art. You're into community and cultural and all kinds of things.
1: A substitute for a marriage. Oh, Horace. We started out 30 years ago. We were both out of college. You were a young engineer.
2: Marjorie, what good is all this
1: going to do? Maybe we can find the place where we...
2: No, the time is gone.
1: You took a job.
2: You always nagged me to make more money.
1: I felt you were selling yourself cheap.
2: But I had a chance to work. Work on exciting, vital, challenging projects. But you wanted money, position, status.
1: Maybe I was wrong.
2: No, you say that. After I'm frozen into this job.
1: That isn't true. You could go somewhere else.
2: What, at my age?
1: We still had some good years.
2: Our best years are gone.
1: But we could try.
2: We tried when we began. What do you want, Marjorie?
1: I'm frightened. I'm getting older. And I don't want to be alone. Oh, please, Horace. Let's try to make a go of it.
2: Excuse me.
1: Who'd call at this hour?
2: Hello?
3: Darling?
2: Yes?
3: I just phoned to see if you'd gotten home safely.
2: Oh, sure.
3: Oh, I understand. Your wife is home. I shouldn't have called.
2: No, that's perfectly all right.
3: I didn't have anything to say except to tell you I love you. And now I'll say good night.
2: Good night.
1: Who was that?
2: My secretary.
1: Well, why does she call you at home at this hour?
2: Well, I'd given her some extra work to do, and I wanted her to let me know if she'd finished it.
1: Is she young, your secretary?
2: Yes. I don't know.
1: No, I'm sorry. I don't know what's come over me. Horace, I would like for us to salvage something. You and I, we have no one else.
2: It's gravity. The greatest power in the world, and you get it for nothing. The force of gravity. That's how the process works.
4: Oh, you sound so different, so young.
2: Young?
4: Oh, you're so stiff and starchy in the office, but here you're so youthful.
2: Am I really?
4: Especially when you explain how these chemical things work. It's fascinating.
2: Is it really?
4: I used to think all of it was so dull and boring. But you make it seem so exciting.
2: I haven't had a chance to talk like this to anyone in years. Not since my wife and I were younger.
4: Oh, you're still young.
2: Soon I'll be 60.
4: You're so foolish. Youth is a state of mind, an attitude. Tell me more.
2: About what?
4: About what's closest to your heart, chemistry.
2: No, I don't want to talk about chemistry anymore.
4: But, darling, why not?
2: Because I sold out.
4: Sold out? What are you talking about?
2: I wanted to do great work.
4: You are doing great work.
2: Great original work. Great research. But I missed my boat.
4: Are you sure it sailed?
2: Oh, yes. Many years ago.
4: That's how an old man talks. That's not my Horace. There's more than one boat. Talk to me about what we do at the plant.
2: Well, actually, we make solvents.
4: Oh, I know what those are. Especially diethyl polypropanol sulfate.
2: You said that very nicely.
4: It was almost my Waterloo.
2: Well, that's the big one. And ours is the best you can buy.
4: Why?
2: Because it's the purest.
4: Well, that's what everyone says.
2: Oh, it's true.
4: But why?
2: Because... that's top secret.
4: Because of the filter?
2: Say, where are you getting all this classified information?
4: Everybody knows it. The filter is made out of a small piece of treated cotton.
2: Let's change the subject.
4: And you are the one who invented the special solution that cotton cloth is treated with.
2: Yes, for all the good it did me. Everything you invent while you work for the company belongs to the company. They made millions. Still do.
4: Well, you could go elsewhere.
2: No.
4: Well, so many companies would like to know how that little piece of cotton is treated.
2: I could never give away that secret.
4: Why not?
2: Well, because it isn't ethical. I made a bargain when I joined the company. The fact that it turned out to be a bad bargain for me doesn't give me the right to break it.
4: Do you wonder why I love you? You are a man in a million.
2: Do you really love me, Anne? Do you?
4: Darling, why are you so insecure? Why do you refuse to believe me?
2: I just can't believe my luck. My fantastic luck.
4: I love you. And I'll keep saying it until I convince you.
2: It's so peaceful here. So wonderful. I never knew I could be so happy.
4: Darling, that little piece of cloth, what do you treat it with?
2: Oh, well, it really gets very complicated. I don't want you to bother your head with it.
4: I said I could follow it.
2: All right, another time, darling. Another time.
1: Horace?
2: Yes?
1: Another late night, I see.
2: I told you not to wait up for me.
1: I see you're paying me back. I'm the one who used to go out and...
2: We're swamped with work.
1: And you get a lot of it done at Miss Jackson's house.
2: Oh.
1: A woman knows when her husband's having an affair. She's half your age.
2: That doesn't mean anything.
1: It means everything.
2: Well, I'm sorry you found out.
1: Did you really think it could be kept a secret?
2: Marjorie, what do you want to do about it?
1: I want you to end it.
2: End it?
1: I'm prepared to forgive you. No, wait. I don't like the sound of that. It's probably my fault as much as yours.
2: All of this understanding and sympathy, where was it when I needed
1: it? Horace, please, why is a young girl attracted to an old man?
2: I'm not an old man. I'm an older man.
1: For his money. But you don't have that much. For gifts. What have you given her? To further her career, what can you do for her? To take her places, you never go anywhere with her. What does she see in you?
2: Maybe this is why you and I are where we are right now, Marjorie. She sees in me what you never did. Depth. A dimension. Genius.
1: All right. Granted. Those things exist and maybe I never saw them. But what does she want with them at her age? She's after something, Horace.
2: Yes, yes. She's after contentment, peace, love. I don't believe in divorce, but if you want...
1: I don't believe in divorce either.
2: Then what are we to do about it? I've been honest with you.
1: And I'll be honest with you. I have a very sick husband. And I'd better find a way to help him before it's too... Where are you going?
2: Where do you think?
4: Just a minute. Who is it?
2: It's me.
4: Oh. Darling. What are you doing here?
2: May I come in?
4: Oh, of course. I was just getting ready for bed.
2: Yes, I know it's late.
4: I'm feeling a bit woozy.
2: Huh? Something wrong?
4: Oh, it must have been dinner.
2: Oh, I'm sorry.
4: It's all right, darling. You look worried.
2: No, it's nothing.
4: Something is wrong.
2: It's Marjorie. She knows about us.
4: Oh. I'm sorry. But it's one of those things that happen. Are you sorry we began?
2: No, never. We'll work it out. I'm only sorry you're not feeling well.
4: Oh, I'll be all right in the morning.
2: You want me to stop by for you as usual?
4: Of course, darling.
2: All right, I better go.
4: Horace, everything will be all right.
2: Just seeing you makes me feel better.
4: Please kiss me goodnight.
2: Good night, dearest. I love you so much.
4: And I love you.
2: Good night.
4: Donald? Come on in.
5: Well, the chump is gone, I see.
4: Yes, the chump is gone.
5: Ooh, that was close. Well, baby, where were we before we were so rudely interrupted?
6: Here we have a new character, Donald. Who Donald is, we can readily imagine. We also have a new name for an old character. To wit, Chump. Horace has now become Chump. But why? What are these people after? Patience, patience. The third act approaches. The French say, cherchez la femme, look for the woman. To which we should add, cherchez l'homme, look for the man. You should always look for the man, or to be more exact, the other man, when a young lady is dallying with a gentleman twice her age. Human nature, after all, simply cannot be denied. So, taking our own advice, we have looked for and found Donald.
5: Baby, we are running a bit behind schedule.
4: I am moving as fast as I can.
5: Now, you simply have to find out what he does to that little hunk of cloth.
4: I need time.
5: We can turn it over for $50,000.
4: Donald, I am doing the best I can.
5: Although, if you want the truth, I don't know what all the fuss is about.
4: That is because you are not a chemist, Donald, honey.
5: I always wanted to get hooked with a smart dame.
4: All I have to do is write my thesis and I can have my master's degree.
5: But just between the two of us, what is it all about?
4: You really don't want to know. Oh, in certain delicate industrial processes, an absolutely pure solvent is vital.
5: Uh-huh.
4: Now, Horace's outfit, thanks to Horace's filter, makes the solvent that's the purest you can get.
5: What, that little piece of cloth?
4: Right.
5: Okay.
4: The filtration takes place through that piece of cloth. Nobody can figure out how he treats it.
5: Ah, that's the ball game. But every day we delay...
4: I'll break him down.
1: Horace, why don't we see a marriage counselor?
2: What for? What's he going to tell us?
1: How to make our marriage work again.
2: Again? It never worked.
1: Oh, Horace, that's not true. We were in love.
2: A very long time ago.
1: I'm still in love with you. Do you... Do you realize how ludicrous you are? This girl is young enough to be your daughter.
2: Marjorie, for whatever it is that we might have had back then, let me help you.
1: Help me? How?
2: Let me help you find the courage, as I found the courage, to walk out and make a new life. You're still a good-looking woman.
1: Horace, you can't start all over again. You can't pretend you haven't lived your life. You can't make believe the years haven't passed. We can't throw away our life together. We have to try to make it better.
2: You refuse to understand what I'm saying.
1: I don't want you to get hurt.
2: I found someone who makes me feel young, alive, vital. Someone who excites me. Who makes me believe each day is an adventure. No, she's not a smart girl like you were. She never went to college. She's not involved in the community. She's a simple little stenographer. But she's bright and alive in a way that you never were.
1: Well, I tried, Horace. I hope you and Miss Jackson will be very happy together.
4: You're so quiet this evening, darling.
2: I've decided to leave Marjorie.
4: Divorce?
2: If she wants it. I don't care.
4: I thought you didn't believe in divorce.
2: That's because I never wanted one before. I want us to be together all the time.
4: I want that too.
2: I know so little about you, darling.
4: What's to tell? I grew up in a mining town in Pennsylvania. Went to high school. Got a job in the dime store. Mom and Pop died. And I came to the big city to seek my fortune. And eventually, I found it. You're the one that has the story.
2: The story of missed boats, fumbled opportunities.
4: No, you mustn't talk that way.
2: Well, it's true. I graduated summa cum laude, took all the honors in chemistry, and what happened to me?
4: You are a successful man.
2: Ah, for what? Little knick-knack commercial processes. I was going to set the world on fire.
4: And you will. You do have something to be proud of, and it does bear your name. It's famous throughout the industry, the Bellows filtration process.
2: Oh, that.
4: But it's important to many vital products.
2: Well, yes, I suppose so.
4: Oh, you're too modest. I am proud of it, even if you're not.
2: Well, I suppose I am proud of it.
4: How does it work?
2: Oh, you couldn't understand that.
4: Suppose I had fallen in love with, well, Professor Albert Einstein.
2: You're adorable when you're crazy.
4: I would be so proud of him. I would say to him, darling, tell me your theory. And he'd say to me, oh, my dear, you could never understand it. Now, wouldn't he say that?
2: Well, yes, I guess so.
4: And I'd say, I don't care. I want to hear it. And he'd say, why? And I'd say, look, if you were William Shakespeare, I'd want you to recite me your poetry. Now, do you follow this, Horace?
2: You give me a kiss. It'll clear my mind.
4: Your process, Horace, is your poetry. And I want to hear the poetry.
2: Even if it makes no sense to you at all?
4: Who says poetry has to make sense? It's your poetry.
2: I love you.
4: And I love you.
2: Put your arms around me.
4: Now, recite.
2: You get a cotton cloth.
4: Mm-hmm.
2: With a heavy weave. The best is an old-fashioned type. It's called Bengaline. You have the bluest eyes.
4: Yes?
2: Well, you treat it with a special solution.
4: The solution is the process? The Bellows process?
2: An intelligent girl, remarkably intelligent. To assist in the bonding, you send a positive charge through the cloth
7: and a negative charge through the solution.
4: And?
7: Now, the process itself. The vehicle is called Monsell's solution.
4: So handsome.
7: It was a World War I astringent. It shrinks the fibers. Do you follow all this?
4: Not a word, but I'm fascinated.
7: Now, equal parts bromine, which has to be handled carefully, just like the girl you love.
4: Yes, be careful.
7: And selected nitrites. And, in effect, that's my poem.
4: And that's the famous Bellows process?
7: Essentially. Do you understand it?
4: I can't make head or tail of it, but it sounds beautiful. A work of art.
7: And now, do you know what we're going to do?
4: No.
7: We're going to find a beautiful apartment.
4: Oh, I'd love that.
7: Where would you like to live?
4: We'll talk about that at dinner tonight. You are taking me out to the finest restaurant in town to celebrate.
7: Yes, that's right. We have nothing to hide now.
4: Come back here and pick me up at 8 o'clock.
7: Oh, well, that's 5 hours from now.
4: I have to get ready for you. I'll have to take a bath and do my hair and my nails. I'll just about have enough time.
7: Well, all right, darling. I'll see you at 8. You be ready.
4: Don't you be late.
8: Hello?
4: Donald, I got it.
8: Oh, great. Can we run with it?
4: Not yet.
8: What's the matter?
4: I have to test it out.
8: How long will it take?
4: Well, I have to set up some materials and equipment. That should take an hour, and then I'll need another hour or so to...
8: I'll pick you up at 5.
4: Between 5 and 6. And have your customer lined up.
8: Cash on the battlehead. And the chump?
4: He will ring the bell at 8.
8: Oh, what a shame. There'll be no one home.
7: And, I'll put the house in your name, Marjorie.
1: That's very generous of you, Horace.
7: We can settle all this amicably.
1: Of course.
7: I really dropped by to see if there is any mail.
1: No. I'm sorry, there wasn't.
7: Oh.
1: There was a letter from me. And, it's a letter, I suppose, that concerns you.
7: Me? How?
1: It's embarrassing to say this, but, back in the days when I was being unreasonable about you and Miss Jackson, I did something I'm thoroughly ashamed of, and you will never forgive me.
7: Oh, I forgive you.
1: Without even knowing what I did?
7: Knowing you, I'm sure it's nothing very bad.
1: I think it's utterly reprehensible, and I must confess. I hired a private detective.
7: What for?
1: I had a despicable motive. I was hoping he could unearth some dirt about Miss Jackson. I was a fool. He could find nothing uncomplimentary. Do you think she'll forgive me?
7: I'm sure she would. But I'll never mention it. What did the report say?
1: You will be glad to know that you underestimated her.
7: How?
1: You had told me she was a simple little steno who never went to college, didn't have much education.
7: That's what she told me.
1: Well, I'm sure she's being modest. She has a bachelor's degree in chemical engineering.
7: She what?
1: And she's practically qualified for her master's.
7: That's impossible.
1: So now I understand that two of you have the bond of common interest. So maybe it can work. And maybe I was wrong. I wish you the very best.
7: Let me see that letter.
1: Horace. What is it? Horace.
7: Give me that letter.
1: What's the matter?
7: The letter. Give me the letter.
4: Horace.
0: Hello, Anne.
4: It's only 4:30. You're a little early.
0: Yes. On the other hand, I may be a little late. Washed your hair yet?
4: Horace.
0: Funny smell in here.
4: Really?
0: No, it's not funny. It's familiar. It's very familiar. Very sharp. Pungent. It's coming from the other room. Why don't we see what it is?
4: It's nothing, Horace, nothing.
0: Why don't you write your thesis and get your master's?
4: What are you talking about?
0: Why don't you write it on the bellows process, huh?
4: Please, Horace, I don't...
0: Everything you told me about love, it was a lie. All you wanted was the process. You lied to me.
4: All right. And what did you want? A young girl, fresh, bright. You wanted romance, excitement. Did I cheat you?
0: All you wanted was the bellows process.
4: Right. But you gotta run for your money. And now get out of here. Go on back to your wife. You don't know when you're well off.
0: You think you can just take the bellows process?
4: Think so? I know so, Grandpa.
0: I've come here to give you something else. You see, as long as you've taken the bellows process, you should also get the bellows reaction.
4: The bellows reaction? What's that?
0: When bellows is treated, deceived, scorned, when his heart is transformed into just a casual thing to be broken and thrown away, he has a reaction. And it's this.
4: Oh, let go of me.
0: This is the bellows reaction.
4: No, please.
0: The bellows reaction. The bellows reaction.
6: Bellows never stood trial. He was found insane, and he is still in a prison hospital, where all he does all day long is mumble, "The bellows reaction. The bellows reaction." Nobody knows what it means, except, of course, you and me. His wife, naturally, visits him regularly. One day, she hopes, they will resume their normal life. I hardly think so. I shall return in just a few moments with the moral of our story. The moral to our story. There's no fool like an old fool, for a variety of reasons. First, if he's been foolish all his life, he's had ample opportunity to practice and polish his folly. Second, if he comes to foolishness late in life, he can bring to it the wisdom and experience of maturity, and thus perform his foolishness with a certain style and grace. Third, well, anyhow, our subject tonight was Horace Bellows, who became foolish for only once in all of his 60 years, but that once was enough. Our cast included Robert Dryden, Terry Keane, and Rosemary Rice. The entire production was under the direction of Hyman Brown. Radio Mystery Theater was sponsored in part by Buick Motor Division.
9: 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Marshall inviting you to return to our Mystery Theater for another adventure in the macabre. Until next time...

My name is Abe Ulloa. My poem is called East Side Tapestry. Can you see what holds me together? Is my fabric pleasing to your eye? Would you take a chance and warm yourself with me? Look deep and see that I am beautiful. Hidden for so long, do not be afraid to find me. I am the color of courage, hope, dignity, and peace. Rest within my loving arms and become a piece of my woven cloth that is the East Side Tapestry. It is this beautiful fabric that tells the story of life on the East Side. How far can a taco soar? Does the color of my skin prevent me from reaching unknown heights? Or is it just me wrapped in a brown excuse? How much can a taco learn? Does the color of my skin teach me that higher learning is for those other people? Or is it just me wrapped in a brown excuse? How far can a taco climb a corporate ladder? Does the color of my skin keep the door closed? Or is it just me wrapped in a brown excuse? I've peeled away my skin and found how beautiful the human soul can be. What is left is the vision of what can become. The human spirit is alive and well. It only requires honesty of myself to flourish. I can fly. I have learned. I am succeeding. I do belong. I am Taco Brown. You are black. You are white. It is our human spirit that makes us beautiful. It is our soul that allows us to find each other. It is our love that gives us what we all need, a better way.

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0: here they are, your two spambassadors of fun, George and Gracie.
1: Well, thank you very much. Am I happy tonight?
2: Oh, you should be, George, winning that $200,000 breach of contract suit against Elsie Trelefair.
1: And boy, did I celebrate.
3: Say, you know that judge took me home after the trial, and he tried to kiss me, but I wouldn't let him.
1: He tried to kiss you?
3: Yeah, he must be a pretty good lawyer.
1: What makes you think so?
3: Well, all evening he kept trying to break my will.
1: Gracie, that happens to be a very fine judge. Did you know that he's greatly feared on the bench?
3: Well, I don't know about the bench, but he certainly scared the life out of me in the rumble seat.
1: Anyway, I'm very happy that the case is over. Let's forget it.
2: Yes, George, it must be quite an ordeal to have the arm of the law after you.
3: Oh, that's nothing. I had it around me.
1: What a feeling that was. To get to a court and find out the man I hit with a car is the judge who was trying my case. And as soon as I saw him, I got 5 years older.
2: Oh, good, George. Now you can start collecting your Social Security.
1: Nice going, Bud.
2: Oh, thank you. Well, running into the judge was nothing to worry about, though. It was just a little accident.
1: Nothing to worry about? Do you know what you can get in Los Angeles for hitting a pedestrian?
3: Yeah, a driver's license.
1: Well, anyway, I want to thank you all for being my character witnesses.
4: Saben que yo estoy muy orgulloso del señor Burns
1: yes,
4: por la manera.
1: Yes, I get it. Fine. Audie, yeah. What's Senor Lee saying?
5: He was proud of you at the trial when you took the offensive.
1: Oh, well, thanks, Senor Lee.
5: In fact, he says you were the most offensive man in the whole courtroom.
4: That's right.
1: If that Audie Shaw doesn't keep that guitar player quiet, he's going to find a pink slip in his envelope.
3: George, I don't think Audie Shaw wears a pink slip.

0: And $199,999.95 for Spam.
1: What's the other nickel for?
0: Call up the grocer in case I run out.
1: Run out. I thought so, yes. Well, stop with that $200,000. Gracie, you know I haven't got that kind of money.
2: Oh, what about your salary each week?
1: What about your hat? What are you laughing at?
2: I don't get it.
1: Why does everybody pick on me? Am I always going to be a fall guy? Am I such an awful dope? Am I ever going to mean anything on this program?
2: Is he? Tune in next week and find out.
1: Oh, fine. Well, I'm going down to write out that check for $25 for court expenses, which will clear up that Elsie Trallifass case once and for all.
2: Don't pay it.
1: Don't pay it?
2: No.
1: Today is the last day, and if I don't pay it, I'll be sued for contempt of court.
2: My friend Millard Beyer will fix it for you. Don't pay it.
1: Millard Beyer?
2: Yes.
1: Who's he? Probably some small-time fixer.
2: Small-time? He only happens to be on the crime commission.
1: The crime commission?
2: Sure. Every time there's a crime, he gets a commission.
1: But look, Gracie, it's only $25.
2: Don't pay it. Millard will fix it for you. I'll phone him.
1: Well, what can I do?
2: Oh, let me see now. Where can he be? Oh, yes. Operator, give me the Cotton Club, New York City.
1: New York City?
2: Hello? Cotton Club? Is Millard Beyer there? Oh. That's swell. That's good. That's wonderful.
1: Gracie, this is costing a fortune. Is Millard Beyer there?
2: No, that's grand.
1: Wait a minute.
2: That's marvelous.
1: What's grand? What's marvelous?
2: The music of the Cotton Club. Want to listen to it? It's swell.
1: Give me that phone. Now the smoothie, Bad Charlie Little will sing I'll Never Smile Again. Calling New York.

0: Daddy can do the same thing for you, George. So if you take
1: my advice... I don't want to hear any more about Millet Buyer. That last call cost me $19. I've got to pay this $25 court expenses. Today is the last day, so stay out of it. Now, wait a minute, Gracie. I don't mean to hurt your feelings. I know you were trying to help me. Oh, forgive me, Gracie. Now I feel awful. I feel like a skunk, scoundrel, rat. Gracie, will you please forgive me?
0: I'm not crying about that.
1: No? What are you crying about?
0: Did you see that picture, Rebecca?
1: It was very sad, but will you stop crying? I still haven't sent the check.
0: George, before you do that, let me make one more tiny little phone call to Millard.
1: Well, all right, but no New York.
0: No.
2: Number, please.
0: Give me Gladstone 1131.
1: That's better.
0: Montreal.
1: Montreal?
3: Montreal, Canada speaking.
0: I want to speak to...

0: Spell it Byer.
1: How do you spell the first name?
0: With difficulty.
1: Did you say Hillard Byer?
0: What?
1: Did you say Hillard Byer?
0: No, Millard Byer. M as in Millard, I as in Millard, L as in Millard, A as in Millard, R as in Millard, and D as in Dave.
1: Here's your party.
2: Hello, Dave speaking.
0: Dave? How do you spell it?
2: D as in Dave, A as in Dave, B as in Dave, E as in Elmer.
0: Hello, Elmer.
2: Hello, Dave.
3: What's going on here?
0: Where's Millard?
3: Take it easy.
2: He's out with Slavko Vorkapitch.
0: How do you spell it?
2: S isn't Dave, L isn't
3: Look, will
2: Dave.
3: You hang up? Hang up!
1: That call will be $152.
0: Charge it to George Burns.
4: $152? Give me that phone.
1: Who's this?
4: This is George Burns.
1: George Burns of the radio?
4: Yes, George Burns of the radio.
1: I never miss you.
4: You don't miss me?
1: I don't hear you and I don't miss you.
4: Thanks.
3: Gracie, so far it cost me $171 to save $25, and I just assured
5: George,
3: you...
5: George, I just thought of something. You saved $200,000 in that Elsie Traliffas case, and if you'd like to go into business with me...
3: Look, I don't want to go into any business. I'd like to pay my court costs. Today is the last day.
0: George, you better go into some business, because the way the income tax is today...
3: What do you know about income tax? What is income tax?
0: Well...
3: Yeah, what is it?
0: The way it works is the government takes your salary.
3: Yes.
0: That's it. The government takes your salary.
3: You said it.
5: George, you don't have to invest all that $200,000.
3: I've got $200,000? Who believes that? You know, I spend a few dollars.
0: Who believes that?
3: It costs me $50,000 a year to live.
6: It isn't worth it.
3: It is worth it.
5: Who believes that?
3: Look, will you people stop worrying about me?
7: Senor Burns?
3: I've got my own troubles, you know.
7: Senor Burns?
3: I've got to send that check back.
7: Hey, Poopsie!
3: Stop calling me Poopsie! What is it?
7: Senor Burns, if you want to go into business, why don't you buy a string of racehorses like Bang Crosby?
3: It's not Bang, it's Bing.
7: Bang.
3: Bing.
7: Bang.
3: Bing.
7: Bang.
3: Bing.
7: It's 4th of July?
3: Anyway, racehorses are not Crosby's business. That's his hobby, horses.
7: And they run like hobby horses.
3: Now, stop. I've had enough of this. I've got to make out that check for $25. Today is the last day.
5: But, George...
3: I don't want to be helped anymore. Gracie's silly phone calls have... They've already cost me
0: $171.
3: $320. I did it again. You did it again?
0: Honolulu.
3: You called Honolulu?
0: Millard Byer wasn't there.
3: And what cost all that money?
0: Well, I spoke to a hula dancer, and you know what gossips they are.
3: Hula dancers are gossips?
0: I never saw such busybodies.
3: Gracie, I owed the court a few dollars, which I was very happy to pay. And now I owe the phone company $320.
0: $480.
3: $480?
0: I'm going to do it again.
3: You're going to do it again?
0: Give me the phone.
3: Get away from that phone. Get away from that phone. Gracie, get away from that phone. Sound man, will you open the door?
8: 4 years in Harvard, and this is what I do for a living.
3: Everything happens to me.
9: Hello.
3: Oh, hello.
9: Don't you remember me? I'm your brother, Willie.
3: Oh, sure, I remember you. I'll send you the $20 at the end of the week.
9: Well, I thought maybe if I made up a joke, you'd make it 30.
3: Willie, look, will you go home? Go home.
9: I have a very funny joke. Have you got a sleeping tablet?
3: Why, have you got a headache?
9: No, that's not the joke. You're just supposed to say why, and then you hear some stuff.
3: Well, all right. Why do you want a sleeping tablet?
9: I've got a date with a dream. No?
3: No.
9: Don't forget to send me the 20.
3: Okay, goodbye.
9: By the way, Goldie's little boy got a gold star for being a monitor.
3: That makes me very happy. Goodbye. Look, sound man, the roof of the building will cave in with those door slams. You know, there are worse jobs than being a sound man.
8: Mr. Burns, my friends will be very glad to hear that.
10: Good.
8: You see, one of them wrote a treatise on technocracy. Another one discovered the new element thermalin. Another one of them won the Phillips Prize for Chemical Research. And they've all invited me to the annual outing of our honorary society.
3: And I suppose they're ashamed of you being a sound man.
8: They are.
3: Then why did they ask you along to the outing?
8: I am the only one who has a car.
3: better write out that check before it's too late, or where's Gracie?
0: I'm here.
3: Gracie, are you still on the phone?
0: Please. Hello? What? What's that you say? Bill of Fire isn't there?
3: Gracie, why are you speaking so loud?
0: Well, you gotta talk loud when you talk to Egypt.
3: Egypt? Doesn't this Millard Beyer ever go to Pomona or Long Beach?
1: Sorry, Millard Beyer isn't here. He left for the West Indies. Have you tried Bahamas?
0: Yes, I've tried Bahamas. But they're very uncomfortable to sleep in, don't you think so?
3: Oh, I see. But that's an extra $20, that blow on the phone. Gracie, this is costing me a fortune. Will you hang up?
1: That will be $700 for 3 minutes.
0: Charge it to George Burns.
3: $700? I won't pay it.
0: George Burns won't pay that money. He says it's an outrage. He says you've got a lot of nerve, and where do you get that stuff?
1: You just spoke another minute. It's $900.
3: $900? Give me that phone. Operator, it's bad enough to charge $700 for 3 minutes without charging an extra $200 for a minute of explanation. You can't charge $900.
1: You just spoke another minute. It's $1,100.
3: $1,100?
0: You give me that phone.
3: No, you don't. $1,600 to save $25. What a phone bill.
0: You don't have to pay it.
3: What do you mean I don't have to pay it?
0: Well, I know somebody who can fix it. Operator, give me Newfoundland.
3: Get away from that telephone. Get away from it.

0: Well, that was Artie Shaw, his clarinet and orchestra playing Begin the Begin. You know, it was Begin the Begin that made Artie Shaw, and it was Artie Shaw that made Begin the Begin. Of course, that was back in 1937 when Begin the Begin began.
1: Thanks, George. Now can I pass the plate?
0: What plate?
1: The one that's loose in your mouth.
0: My brother Willie must have made up that joke.
2: Operator, are you sure Millie Byer isn't there?
0: Tracy, are you still on the telephone?
2: Oh, please, George. Operator, have you tried his igloo?
0: Igloo? That's in Alaska.
2: Well, sure. It doesn't cost $700 to call Glendale.
0: $700? Give me that phone.
3: George, while you've got some money left, you'd better go into business with me before it's too late.
0: Look, in the first place, bud, I'm not going into business with you. And in the second place, you're in a business.
3: What business?
0: Selling spam, remember?
3: Why, George, I'm surprised at you. Selling spam isn't a business, it's a pleasure.
0: Oh, I was naughty again.
3: Say you were. Well, folks, you've all been amused by the stories your children have brought home about their experiences at school, but here's a letter from Winnetka, Illinois that sort of tickled us. The reason is obvious, as you'll discover in a moment. The writer said, "My youngster in the third grade insisted on extra spamwiches in his lunchbox. After a few questions, I found out why. When the youngsters trade sandwiches at school, a spamwich has a trade-in value of two ordinary sandwiches. Now, I don't know how many deals are made each day," the letter concludes, "but I thought you might like to know how children regard spam in our neighborhood. Well, mothers, have you tried spam for school lunches? Youngsters go for this delicious meat in a big way. You see, in making spam, Hormel uses the choicest cuts, pure pork shoulder with ham meat added. All ready to eat as soon as you open the spam can, this tender, juicy meat saves you time. Whether you fix a school lunchbox or the youngsters come running home at noon, spam is wholesome food that sticks to the ribs and satisfies the children's taste. So make spamwiches for school lunches. The directions, along with other cold or hot uses, are right on the label. When you shop tomorrow, ask your food dealer for spam, a Hormel product."

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1: $3,200.
0: $3,200.
1: $3,200. I know something that you don't know.
0: You did it again.
1: Tahiti.
0: Tahiti?
1: I phoned during a hurricane.
0: Mildred Beyer wasn't there.
1: Neither was Tahiti.
0: Gracie, some dark night when nobody is looking...
1: George, you don't have to worry anymore.
0: I don't.
1: Now, I'm not going to make any more phone calls.
0: Oh, well, at last.
1: I told the long-distance operator to spare no expense and for her to locate Millard Beyer.
0: I see. That's much better. Look, Gracie, some dark night when nobody is looking...
1: Hello?
2: South Africa calling. We have information concerning Millard Beyer. $500. Collect.
1: Charge it to George Burns.
0: I'm nicely going bankrupt.
2: Copycat.
3: Quiet.
2: Here's your party.
3: Thanks.
4: Hello, America. Stanley speaking.
1: Have you found Millard Beyer?
4: Millard Beyer? I'm still looking for Dr. Livingston. Goodbye.
0: Well, it cost me $500 to find out that Stanley is still looking for Livingston. Come in.
5: Mr. Burns?
0: That's right.
5: I'm from the sheriff's office. I have a warrant for you for failure to pay your court expenses.
0: Court expenses? You mean the $25 I've been trying to pay all evening? Well, here it is.
5: I'm sorry, brother, but it's too late now.
0: But, mister, I always pay my bills on time, don't I, Artie?
3: That's right, mister. He always pays my salary on time.
0: You see?
3: 50 cents down and the rest on time.
0: Now, look, Artie.
5: I'm sorry, I'll have to take this warrant. It's Judge Hamill's orders.
0: Judge Hamill, that old fogey...
5: Just a moment. Judge Hamill is the best judge in this county.
1: Next best.
5: What do you mean, next best?
1: Of all the judges in the county, he next best.
0: Well, mister, I'm not going to take this warrant because I had every intention of paying the $25.
6: Senor Sheriff, don't worry. Senor Burns has an honest face.
5: Really?
6: Honest, that's a face.
0: Now, look, I'm not going to take that warrant.
5: Well, you'll have to.
1: Well, give it to me.
0: Gracie, you can't tear that up.
1: We certainly can.
5: Tearing a warrant, eh? Well, mister, you'll be fined $1,000 for contempt of court.
1: Oh, yeah? Well, George knows no advice. Who can fix it for him?
5: Someone who can fix it, eh? Well, that's bribery. That'll cost you another $1,000.
0: I didn't say anyone was going to fix it for me.
5: Now, denying it, eh? Well, that's perjury. That'll cost you another $1,000.
0: Now, wait a minute. Did you ever hear of me? I happen to be George Burns of the radio, and I get $5,000 a week.
5: For what?
0: For being a comedian.
5: Taking money under false pretense. Well, now you are in trouble. I'll see you in court.
0: Well, Gracie, I can thank you for all of this.
1: Oh, it was nothing. I'd do it for anybody.
0: Instead of paying $25, I wind up paying $25,000.
1: Hello?
7: This is Zanzibar calling.
0: Zanzibar?
1: Is the Millard Beyer there?
7: No, he left last week for Mandalay.
1: Mandalay? Where's Mandalay?
7: Where the dawn comes up like thunder out of China.
1: George, it's a George Burns.
0: Give me that phone. And I don't want any more phone calls. Don't touch that phone.
1: Well, it might be Millard Beyer.
0: I don't care. Don't touch that phone. Well, never mind. Just say I'm not in.
1: Hello? What? Who? George Burns? Oh, I'm sorry. He's not here. Goodbye. Hmm. Oh, you should have answered it.
0: Who was it? Millard Beyer?
1: No, it was the Pot of Gold program.
0: The Pot of Gold?

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1: Well, thank you, Bud. Well, Gracie, say goodnight.
2: Goodnight. Judge, are you going home?
1: No, I'm good and sore. $25,000 for phone calls.
3: Mr. Burns, you've got no reason to be sore. You had a swell show tonight. I watched it from the first row.
4: Well, who are you?
3: I'm Millard Beyer.
4: Good night, folks. Good night.

Be with us again next Monday night, same time, same station, for another George Burns and Gracie Allen show with Artie Shaw and his orchestra and the Smoothies. Until then, this is Bud Heaston reminding you to remember that cold or hot, Spam hit the spot.

0: Have you tried Hormel Chili Con Carne? 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
1: Good afternoon, everybody. Joe Boma here on behalf of the Tacoma Historical Society, and I'm here with another Grit City story. Today, my very special guest, Mr. Paul Miller, the Senior Vice President of America's Automotive Trust, as well as the former President of America's Car Museum. Mr. Miller, how are you doing today, sir?
2: Excellent.
1: It's great to have you here. Thank you for letting me into this awesome, alien-looking car museum that's on the side of the road that we'll get to the design, I'm sure, in the conversation. But just to start off, how did you get involved with this museum? How did it kind of come to be?
2: Well, you have to go back almost 25 years ago. I was on the city council. Mm-hmm. Ray Corpus, who was city manager at that time, was very focused on bringing the new investment into Tacoma and new excitement. And we had heard about Harold LeMay's collection. And so we went out and talked with him about preserving the collection, not having the collection go away the way Harrah's collection had done when he died.
1: So just to clarify from listening out there, this was all originally one person's collection.
2: Yes. Harold LeMay is in the Guinness Book of World Records as having the largest private car collection in the world.
1: Awesome.
2: Over 3,000 cars at the time. So having had that, and a lot of his start was when Harrah's collection down in Reno started getting broken up when Harrah died.
1: Oh, wow.
2: And that was largely because, for tax purposes, Harrah had kept bought the cars under the corporation of the casino. When the casino went away, the cars went with them.
1: Oh, that's
2: because they were just viewed as a big asset.
1: Mm-hmm.
2: So we didn't want to see that happen here. We didn't want Harold to see it happen. So we started talking about a private museum.
1: Okay.
2: And he formed the first nonprofit himself, had his family members on the board of that nonprofit. Mm-hmm. And that started transitioning in late 1999.
1: Okay.
2: I should say the city impaneled a group of community members in 98 to look for a site, and that's what selected the site we're sitting on. An important member of that was Carl Anderson. Mm-hmm. Carl Anderson, who did so much in this community to make things happen, took the lead, really, and he was probably one of the first non-family members to go on the board.
1: Okay. Yeah.
2: He brought me on, he brought Jamie Will on. He brought a number of people into the board right off the bat, and a lot of that success came from the people he selected.
1: Sounds like it, and sounds like you have been an integral part to this whole museum's development from the very beginning.
2: Yes, it's been a big part of my life.
1: That being so, how did the museum itself come to be? How was the design chosen? How was, I guess, the collection beyond LeMay chosen?
2: Well, we ended up hiring David Madeira, who was CEO for 10 years, 12 years maybe. And we initiated a design process. I was chairman of the board from 2000 through 2002, hired David, and we selected a firm called Gensler, who's the largest architectural firm in America, to do designs. And the designs they came back with and the process they had was so cumbersome, we were dismayed by it. But the person they had leading it, the architect they had leading it, we felt was just talented and capable. And so we convinced him that if he left Gensler and set up his own firm, mm-hmm. we would hire him. That was Alan Grant and Associates. And he spent a lot of time here in Tacoma coming up with the design.
1: Mm-hmm.
2: The building we're in right now is actually the secondary building.
1: Oh, yeah.
2: The primary building is designed to go out on the front two parking lots. This was going to be just the collector car portion where we stored cars.
3: Oh, wow.
2: Well, then we started fundraising, and we're well along our way when 2008 happened and the crash of the economy. And
3: yep.
2: Everything came to a halt, and we shifted quickly and decided that we would complete the fundraising based on this building.
3: Okay.
2: Now, it may sound like the building that's here is kind of, oh, it's the secondary building. It was kind of a step back.
3: Yeah.
2: At 165,000 square feet, it is the largest car museum in North America, the second largest in the world.
3: That's incredible.
2: So it's not like we were really conceding a whole lot by going to this.
3: Yeah, so real tough going from number one in the world to number two in the world.
2: That's right.
3: One on the continent. Major downgrade. Yeah.
2: So, you know, we managed to complete the fundraising with a lot of creative financing with some federal grant help. And again, I give a lot of credit on that to Carl Anderson. He did a tremendous amount. And I think that if you look at the initial board, it's all the people in Tacoma who make things happen at that time. And so we've completed the financing and broke ground in 2010 with a very nice ceremony out on the what were just the parking lots of the Tacoma Dome.
3: So you guys are pretty much the newest major museum to come out of what I guess we'll call the museum drive of the late 90s when we had like the Museum of Glass and the revamp of the History Museum as well as the Art Museum.
2: Yes.
3: Okay, cool. So you kind of mentioned how this is, you know, the small-scale secondary building. how large is the collection that you actually house in this building? Because I know it's at least a few hundred, but I don't quite see 3,000 cars hitting around.
2: No. Well, you know, we have cars off-site in storage. Mm-hmm. The family kept a collection that's probably about 1,200 cars itself. But we exist in 165,000 square feet. Mm-hmm. We only have about 300 to 340 cars in this museum at any one time. Okay. We don't, you get it too crowded, people can't appreciate the cars.
3: Exactly.
2: So I would tell you that of that, probably a quarter of the cars in the museum are not of our collection.
3: Okay.
2: And that's because if you're going to show off an exhibit of Ferraris or Corvettes or VWs, we don't have enough in our collection to really do the story right.
3: Okay.
2: But you reach out, and the community of car collectors in the Northwest and even beyond is so committed to others enjoying what they have that they're willing to loan their cars for periods of time on display. Awesome. It's why car shows are out there. Is people are proud to show their car off. Mm-hmm. And so the opportunity for a collector to place one of their cars in an exhibit here at the museum is intense.
3: I'd say that's a dream of any amateur or hobby collector. Just, I can be in a museum now for what I love. That's incredible.
2: Alfa Romeo as our exhibit up there. Not one of those are our cars. They're all cars from other collectors, including the main Alfa, which we have to insure at $8 million. So you know what its value is up there. Or the Hetfield exhibit, which is the lead singer for Metallica, lead guitar player for Metallica. His collection that's on loan to us.
3: That's awesome.
2: So
3: one of my favorite parts of the museum that I've honestly never seen in another museum is that you guys have an actual fully functional workshop, an extremely well-stocked workshop at that for, I'm guessing, every type of car you can imagine. Was that originally in the design to have, like, basically a hobby shop as well as the museum? Or
2: oh, absolutely. We knew we had to maintain vehicles on an ongoing basis.
3: Naturally.
2: We had hoped to be able to do restoration, but that didn't fit within the city's codes here. So all of our restoration, for the most part, goes on off-site, and then we do the assembly here so that people can see how we maintain the cars and what work gets, goes on.
3: That's all. That's awesome just to see, like, all those, you know, steps and processes happen, especially for someone who, admittedly, I'm not a gearhead. I love looking at them, but I'm not good at making motors run.
2: Well, you know, and it takes all kinds in loving cars.
3: Yeah.
2: You know, there are those who love it for the art. Many people who appreciate it for what it means in terms of the history and the culture that went on around those cars. Mm-hmm. And then there are those who can't help but get under the hood and want to do every bit and piece.
3: Yeah.
2: You know, this museum was designed specifically to not just be a standalone, here's these cars sitting out on a platform.
3: Okay.
2: But to integrate culture and history. So as you go down the ramps, you'll see multiple different ramps of different themes that speak to what was going on at the time. So when you do custom coachworks, there's a lot of discussion about the Great Depression, but also what led up to the Great Depression. And you'll find most of those cars were built and acquired after the Depression started. And it was to prove that you still had the wealth, that you had made it through.
3: Yeah.
2: And so the dichotomy between the very rich and the very poor is portrayed in the storyboards that go along with that. Same thing with Route 66 and the memories that people have of going down Route 66 with their family on vacation. So it's important that those stories are told because that's what it means to bring memories to the car.
3: Yeah, no, that I love that, especially, you know, history tie and history society. You guys have, from just what I've seen, some of the first model cars ever made, basically over 100 years old, and then you have brand new 2022 models. Is there any favorite pieces of the collection that you have, you know, spaced out there?
2: Oh, absolutely. I mean, it is a collection that is trying to represent America's love affair with the automobile, and so it can't just be cars from the 20s or the 10s. It has to be all the way up to current. And so there's some beautiful little, there's a BMW 503 downstairs that is looks like it came straight out of a Bond movie.
3: Yep.
2: That's on loan here. We've got Jaguars on our British invasion. But I'll tell you, if I was to pick one car that represented the museum that gets the most attention in this museum, it is a 1988 Mercury Marquis station wagon, Woody station wagon. And
3: the classic.
2: Families stop in front of it and talk about, you know, the vacations where the grandparents hauled them along on vacation and where they went. And they're explaining this to kids who don't get it because they, you know, it's not a part of what they've learned yet. Yeah. And so, yeah, it's all about capturing your personal memories.
3: Yeah. I guess one of my family friends had a massive old Woody station wagon that was even obnoxiously painted green around the wood, known as Das Boot. And the family connections are strong there. I get the memory.
2: Yeah.
3: Now, when it comes to all of these different vehicles, like we've already talked about, like the American classic, the Woody. We've talked about like the 8 million Alfa Romeo. Is there any kind of like, I guess, criteria to look for when someone wants to add to the collection? Because again, we have the $1 million supercars and then we have the ice cream scooter. So like, where do you guys decide like that's worthy of the museum?
2: Well, it's telling an entire story.
3: Mm-hmm.
2: So we are not, yes, we've got on loan an $8 million Alfa Romeo up there.
3: Mm-hmm.
2: We've got $2 and $3 million cars sitting around. But that's not the focus of this museum.
3: Mm-hmm.
2: The focus of this museum is about America's love affair. And therefore, it's about triggering memories in people of cars they can relate to.
3: Okay.
2: I don't want people going around and looking at the Duesenberg J up here and saying, well, that's what this museum's all about. Because nobody relates to that Duesenberg J. Mm-hmm. But they do to the 1956 Chevy.
3: Yeah.
2: Down on the second level. They have memories of cars that their parents had. Or hopefully as we continue to expand the collection into cars of the 80s, 90s, and 2000s, that they'll have memories of the cars they grew up with.
3: Yeah.
2: And so that's what's more important. That's what we focus on is if you saw it on the American road, if it evokes memories of your growing up, that's what we want to.
3: So my 98 Dodge Caravan.
2: Absolutely.
3: Yes.
2: It's a part of the story. We had a display at one point, a car from every representative of every decade. And
3: oh,
2: we
3: cool.
2: had the minivan in here, and people could really relate to it.
3: Yeah.
2: It was probably one of the most favorite parts of that display.
3: That's incredible. Speaking of the displays here, and just kind of what the museum holds, do you have kind of a way ahead for the museum or kind of things you're looking forward to seeing, you know, coming through the doors soon?
2: Well,
3: proprietary.
2: No. We're coming up on our 10th anniversary this year.
3: Awesome.
2: So our gala that's coming up will be a celebration of the legacy that Harold and Nancy have left.
3: Okay.
2: We'll be bringing in a Tucker from their collection to put on display as a star car. Beyond that, you know, then you start looking at 2023 is the 75th anniversary of Porsche. So we'll be switching out and having a display on 75 years of Porsche. We try to rotate our exhibits every 6 months. So mm-hmm. you're going to see the top plate, half that top plate rotates every 6 months.
3: Okay.
2: Downstairs, the exhibits rotate alternately, but every 6 months. Again,
3: okay.
2: we've got collections where we shift them in every 3 months and out. So oh, wow. the museum should always be changing, always be having something to be fresh to the visitor that comes back.
3: I was going to say, I came in a couple months ago and the entire top floor is different, except for
2: absolutely.
3: You know, a Romeo and the F1 up on the wall.
2: Yeah.
3: Nice little hanging piece above the mantle.
2: Yes, it is. Well, and I think it's important to note that we're here about the local visitor.
3: Mm-hmm. Okay.
2: But we're also, 75% of our attendance comes from outside of Pierce County.
3: Oh, wow.
2: So we are a draw for people coming into the county.
3: Yeah.
2: 25% of our attendance comes from outside the state of Washington. So we're bringing people in from Europe and Japan mm-hmm. and Texas and California from all over to visit Tacoma.
3: No, I believe that. Just as you said, the biggest one on the continent, one of the biggest collections on earth. That's incredible. Incredible resume to have. Do you have any other favorite stories or memories of the museum from your couple of decades running the place?
2: Well, you know, this has been a big chunk of my life.
3: Yes.
2: So we built this museum in 2010 to 2012 at the peak of the downturn.
3: Yes.
2: So
3: yes.
2: peak is probably the wrong word. At the bottom of the trough in the economy.
3: Yeah.
2: And we managed to get this building up in 18 months.
3: Oh, that's impressive.
2: For about $100 a square foot when museums usually go for $700 a square foot.
3: Wow.
2: Part of that's just the scale and size.
3: Yeah, yeah.
2: But when we got it open, somehow the process had not been thought about once the building was built, what do you put inside of it? And so I turned the building over in November of 2011,
3: mm-hmm.
2: and we were scheduled to open in June of 2012, but there were no exhibits, there was no lighting, there was nothing. And so we had a six-month scramble to get all of the track lighting in place, mm-hmm. all of the painting you see on the ceilings and floors, the staining on the floors, all of the exhibits in place, all of the video screens, everything that makes a museum, all came together in 6 months.
3: That is incredible.
2: So there was a hell of a team that managed to pull it all together.
3: Yeah.
2: You know, this has been a labor of love from the very beginning. Mm-hmm. And when you look and you talk about the history of Tacoma, it's important to recognize that this museum is here and not in Seattle.
3: Yep.
2: Because the people we brought to the table love Tacoma.
3: Okay.
2: People kept trying to seal it away to Seattle and saying they would come up with the funding if we would just build it at the Boeing Field next to the Museum of Flight or in downtown Seattle. And we said, no, this was Harold's vision. It was Harold's love. It was his car. He and Nancy wanted to be here locally.
3: Okay.
2: And so it required some of the best people into Tacoma to come bring it about. Corey McFarland and Jamie Will of Titus Will and Bill Weyerhaeuser and John Barline. These are all people who make up Tacoma.
3: Yeah.
2: Michael Phillip, who used to run George Russell's company. These are the people who really, really are the behind the scenes making a lot of Tacoma better.
3: Yeah.
2: And we managed to get them committed to this museum and making it happen. And so I think that's important to recognize.
3: Yeah, no, I think it's awesome that, like you said, you guys fought so hard to keep the local museum local, to make it
2: a
3: crown jewel of Tacoma. Help build up our city.
2: Well, you got to go back and in 90, 97, 98, when we were talking to Harold about this museum, you didn't have the History Museum fully completed yet. We didn't have the expansion of the Art Museum. We didn't have the Glass Museum. We didn't have the Car Museum.
3: Yep.
2: They were all just images, visions that, a group had and wanted to see come about.
3: Yeah.
2: And it took a lot of work to make that happen and to trigger all those points along the way. Now we can look around and we can say we've got the Seaport Museum down on the waterfront. We've got the Glass Museum, which is about to put on a huge international glass conference here in Tacoma.
3: Mm-hmm.
2: The Tacoma Art Museum that has expanded three times since they first built. And the Car Museum. And so not to mention a plethora of all small little museums that we don't even think about. The Children's Museum that is a treasure here in the Northwest.
3: Mm-hmm.
2: You know, that's important that we've created. We've said there's a quality of life aspect we want to bring to Tacoma.
3: Mm-hmm.
2: And arts are a big part of that.
3: And you guys definitely succeeded here. The pieces inside, the cars, the history that you guys maintain, just the building itself looking like a classic Fender is absolutely gorgeous. I love that.
2: Yeah.
3: It's, you know, I love round an I-5, bringing all my friends to come, and everyone just sees the Fender of the Cab Museum next to the Dome, the Glass Museum, you know, behind me, like, what is this place? I'm like, I love it.
2: Yeah, it's great. Now, I respect that you looked at this and you saw the Fender.
3: Yes, it took a minute to figure out.
2: Some people see a hood scoop. When we were under construction, somebody took one of the design images and put little antennas on it and turned it into a slug. So that worked too.
3: Maybe when they build the other building, we'll add that.
2: Exactly.
3: So I do got to ask, I mean, I'm extremely grateful you guys fought for it in Tacoma, and it's awesome that Harold and Nancy wanted to keep it local, close to home. It has turned Tacoma into this, I'll say, automotive hub of not just the Northwest, but as you mentioned, the globe. Did Tacoma really have a automotive history before this museum came about?
2: No. But if you get a chance, go down to level one, where you were down with the Napa Car Care Center.
3: Yes.
2: There is a big truck down there called the Olympic, which is the only vehicle mass-produced in Tacoma.
3: Oh, wow.
2: It was built in Tacoma. It's a flatbed truck from back in the 30s, I believe, or 20s.
3: Huh.
2: It's the only vehicle Tacoma can lay claim to as being a part of car history.
3: Wow,
2: that's
3: wild. I mean, just considering the shipping industry and the aviation industry up here, I thought, you know, automotive industry would have snuck right in, but I guess, you know, Detroit.
2: Detroit really is the soul of, you know, and every year we do what we call a drive home, which is we start in a different part of the country and we lead a caravan of cars that can lead anywhere from 5 to 20 from wherever, be it Florida, or we've gone from Boston one year, or California.
3: Yeah.
2: To Detroit,
3: and
2: ending in Detroit for the Detroit Auto Show, and it's called the Drive Home because Detroit really is still the home of car culture.
3: Oh, that's absolutely incredible that you guys continue trips like that.
2: You know, it's easy for us to think in terms of Tacoma and Tacoma's importance.
3: Yes,
2: we started in Tacoma, but we, as an organization, have expanded beyond that. We have an educational arm that's based out of Chicago.
3: Okay.
2: We have a relationship with the Detroit Auto Museum. We have a sister museum that is a part of our organization now in Allentown, Pennsylvania.
3: Okay.
2: We have facilities and operations that come out of Detroit and Arizona. So we want to make sure that, yes, we're out of Tacoma, but our reach is throughout the nation.
3: Pretty sure I visited the Sister Museum decades ago before it was Sister Museum.
2: America on Wheels is a great, great addition.
3: You started off talking
2: That's
3: about
2: part of that back. Relationship we have with Nicola Bulgari of Bulgari Jewelry fame. who has his base out of Allentown, and he's been on our board since the beginning.
3: Do you have any other stories or anecdotes you'd want to pass on to the listeners, to the history-minded, to the car enthusiasts?
2: boy, you know, I could probably start picking out hundreds of them, but which one really is entertaining and not just memorable to me is the problem.
3: I feel you on that. It's just so, I mean, especially a place like this where every piece has a story, the entire development has a story.
2: Well, you know, it's easy for us to get caught up with our membership, which tends to lean towards gray hair. You know, they tend to be 50 plus. Mm-hmm. They tend to be very male. Mm-hmm. We do a display out here called This Car Is My Baby.
3: Yep.
2: Which is, it was meant to, you know, pick a collector and which do they have a car that means more than any other car to them?
3: Yeah.
2: And sometimes it's people who only have one car, but that's their baby.
3: That makes sense.
2: Well, the display we had out there was of a 1978 Camaro.
3: Red, nice.
2: Red Camaro, yeah. SS, owned by a 15-year-old girl. She was raised by her grandmother in this car, and it was a fast car and kept that way. And her grandmother maintained it, and this girl loved it. And when her grandmother died, she willed it to her. Well, that car will be with that girl for the rest of her life. She has more knowledge of that car than I certainly have, and most of the guys in this museum could have, because she's lived with that car since she was very young. And she knows the bolts, she knows the cam ratio, she knows the power. She's got that love. And so much of it is about passing that love on to the next generation.
3: Yeah.
2: And that cars are important.
3: Yeah.
2: No. Now, I drive an all-electric vehicle into work every day.
3: There you go.
2: Because that is the next generation of vehicles. That is where we're headed.
3: Yeah.
2: And we can't dig our heels in. We have to be able to recognize that there is transition. We no longer have horses on the streets. At some point, transitions do occur.
3: Exactly.
2: And our part of our role here is in education, is in not just teaching kids STEM education, which we do, but teaching them the transition in culture and where we're headed.
3: Yeah.
2: So we need to be able to portray where we were 100 years ago, but where we're going to be 30 years from now also.
3: Oh, that's incredible. And I mean, just based on the timeline, 30 years from now, we should be close to the Jetsons flying cars.
2: Yeah, yeah. Well, Denny Flanagan, who was a county council member here, used to pull out a Popular Mechanics magazine, Popular Mechanics, I think it was. And on the cover, this was from when he was growing up, we were all going to be flying around in jetpacks. And he said that was going to happen. You know, they told him that would happen, and yet we still have not quite gotten to that point.
3: Well, I'll say, until we do, you guys will definitely have an amazing space, not only in Tacoma, but in the global community with all the vehicles here.
2: Well, yes. You know, and we can make whatever predictions we want 30 years from now, but we as a society will outpace those.
3: Yes.
2: We'll do better. I am just old enough to remember when I-5 opened up. And the controversy at that time was everybody screamed that it was too big. We didn't need it. We'd never grow that big. Never need four lanes of cars. Well, you know, here we are having to expand it, having to build freeways other places, having to sit in gridlock because we as a society are expanding so fast.
3: Yeah. Thank you very much for your time today, Mr. Miller. This was an incredible look into America's Car Museum, courtesy of the LeMay family to this day. As always, I'm Joe Boma with another Grid City story.
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2: 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Prevent heat-related illnesses by keeping cool and well hydrated. 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
9: Johnny Dollar.
10: This is Western Union, Mr. Dollar. 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
9: Okay, go ahead.
10: Received your air special regarding investigation of the Chesapeake matter. You've proved Frank Bowers of Denver is not John Ridden of Baltimore. 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Or should I mail this to you?
9: No, that's all right. Can I send an answer?
10: Yes, sir.
9: Pat Kelleher, Universal Adjustment Bureau, Baltimore, Maryland. 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All the time. For all sorts of reasons. It may be finished as far as you're concerned, but I'm just beginning. Love, Johnny.
8: Tonight and every weekday night, Bob Bailey in the transcribed adventures of the man with the action-packed expense account, America's fabulous freelance insurance investigator.
9: Yours truly, Johnny Dollar. Expense account submitted by Special Investigator Johnny Dollar to the Universal Adjustment Bureau, Baltimore, Maryland. The following is an accounting of expenditures during my investigation of the Chesapeake fraud matter. I'd sent out to prove that John Reardon had not died back in 1950 in a boat accident on Chesapeake Bay. To prove that he was still very much alive in the person of one Frank Bowers, currently living here in Denver, Colorado. Everything, all I could learn of the man's history, reports from his neighbors, friends, even his fingerprints, everything indicated he really was Frank Bowers. And yet, for some fool reason or other, I wasn't convinced. Expense account continued. Item 10, $63 for one overcoat. Denver can be a very cold city when the wind comes in from the north and it decides to snow. Almost as cold as the damp wind off Chesapeake Bay on a certain day back in 1950.
11: Hi.
9: Hiya, George. How's it going?
11: Well, I watched Bauer's house from 6 last night till 2 this morning. He read a book last night in the living room. He made a phone call, and then he went to bed. And then I went home and went to bed.
9: How many men have you got working?
11: 2 others beside myself. We're keeping an eye on Bowers around the clock. I go on again at 6.
9: Okay, good.
11: I don't know why, Johnny. He isn't your guy, and you know it. Fingerprints proved it. We can watch him from now till doomsday, and nothing's going to change that.
9: Oh, look, don't you start, Georgie.
11: Huh?
9: I got a wire from my home office this morning telling me to close it up and come on home.
11: Why don't you close it up and come on home? I like to make dough. I'm in the private detective business, but I hate to see an old pal doing a lot of work on nothing.
9: Why don't you shut up?
11: Sure. We can go on like this forever, can't we, Johnny?
9: Ah.
11: Goodbye, Johnny.
9: I walked around the streets of Denver trying to enjoy the sights. But mostly, I wasn't enjoying anything. I was thinking about the whole

0: How can I thank you?
1: Well, you could buy me a drink if you want to.
0: Hey, you're on.
1: All right, meet you at 6 at the ship's tavern.
0: It was the voice of a confident man again. An overconfident man. The kind who sandbags in a poker game, who knows about a boat ride and a horse race. And so help me, I knew I was right about him. Expense account, item 11, $14, booze. For Frank Bowers and myself in the ship's tavern. The same bar, incidentally, where a week before, a close friend of the deceased, John Reardon, had run into Bowers and sworn he was John Reardon. When Bowers came in, he was followed by George Hanley, as per my instructions. I saw George pick a stool at the far end of the bar.
2: Well, I suppose you'll be packing up and leaving the old Mile High City pretty quick now, huh?
0: Did I say that, Frank?
2: No, but I just suppose it. You will, won't you?
0: Oh, I haven't decided yet. What do you think I should do?
2: Huh?
0: I said, what do you think I should do?
2: Are you kidding me?
0: Well, maybe I'm just kidding myself. But you don't seem like the kind of fella you should be, somehow.
2: No, I don't.
0: No. Now, you were too nice about answering questions when I came out to your house the other day. Too nice about letting me fingerprint you so I could compare the samples with John Reardon's prints. Too nice about calling up and asking how it all came out. Came out bad, thank you.
2: I'm a pretty nice fella.
0: Yeah, that's what the book says.
2: What book?
0: I had a private detective friend make one up on you before I even got here. Friends, enemies, money, and whatnot. All very nice.
2: Of course it is. You know what your trouble is, Dolly? You don't trust anybody. I'm a nice fella, and you don't trust me. You don't believe what you see.
0: I believe the fingerprints don't match, if that's what you mean. You're the bird I don't believe.
2: Hey, should I get sore?
0: If you want to.
2: I'm not gonna. You know why? Because I'm a nice fella.
0: Sure you are. But you ought to get mad when a man calls you a liar.
2: Oh, you didn't call me a liar.
0: I meant to. You're a liar.
2: You know what? I'm not a nice fella all the time. I'd kind of like to hit you in the face or something right now. You're needling me.
0: Am I?
2: I think I better call up a girl I know, see what she's doing for dinner.
0: Well, see if she's got a friend.
2: No, you're too nasty, friend. You sit tight. Order me a drink. I'll be back in a jiffy.
3: He's a little drunk.
0: Sure he is, George. He's also worried.
3: Any particular reason for getting him that way, Johnny?
0: Yes, he's using the booth in the lobby. Scoot out there and see if you can get a line on who he might be calling.
3: Right.
0: A long 10 minutes later, Frank Bowers came back to the bar. He was weaving a little when he got on the stool next to me. George Hanley followed him back inside and took his place at the end of the bar again.
2: She's busy.
0: Took her a long time to tell you that.
2: She's a girl who takes a long time with everything.
0: Oh, what's her name?
2: Huh?
0: What's her name? The girl you just called.
2: Oh, Rita.
0: Rita. Well, here's to Rita. Come on, drink up. You might have to eat with me.
2: I don't want to drink to Rita, and I don't want to have dinner with you. What do you think of that?
0: I thought you were a nice fella, remember?
2: God of blazes.
0: Hold on. Hey!
3: Johnny, you may have something with this bird at that.
0: How come, George?
3: That call he just made, long distance to Baltimore, I got that much.
0: He said he'd never been there, didn't know anyone there. Keep an eye on us, Georgie.
4: You betcha, pal.
0: Hey! Hey, Frank! Hey, look, what's the matter, friend?
2: I just left you, I thought, for good.
0: Oh, come on, I'll buy you dinner.
2: You buy me nothing, Dollar. Go on back to Baltimore.
0: Why don't you?
2: What?
0: Why don't you go back to Baltimore?
2: What's that supposed to mean?
0: Just what it means. Well?
2: Well, maybe we better talk some more.
0: Fine.
2: My car is in the lot here.
0: Okay.
2: You're after me, aren't you?
0: Well, let's say I met you yesterday to get some facts. Let's say I drank with you tonight to find out what kind of a guy you are. I've done most of the talking up to date. Now it's your turn.
2: Mm-hmm.
0: Well?
2: I don't know whether I got anything to say to you.
0: Oh, make up your mind, will you?
2: Look, suppose I were a

0: gun ridden. I'm not. But suppose I were.
1: I can't tell you what a court would do about an insurance fraud.
0: No. No, you're just a clumsy ox stumbling around for some answers and you haven't got any yet. Get out of my way.
1: Wait a minute. Hey. Hey. Oh. Oh.
2: He's a very handy fella. I didn't want to interfere, Johnny.
1: Stay on him. See where he goes, what he does, Georgie. Hurry.
2: You all right, pal?
1: Sure. Hurry. I wasn't all right at all. Frank Bowers was not only big but fast, and he caught me off guard. I went back through the hotel lobby up to my room and lay down on the bed, and I waited for the phone to ring. Sooner or later, it'd be George Hanley or Frank Bowers' tale reporting some development that had solved the whole case. But the phone didn't ring. Nothing happened. No one phoned, no one came by. I went to sleep about 1 o'clock. The next morning, George Hanley called and asked me how I was feeling after the punching session in the parking lot. He reported that Frank Bowers had jumped in his car, driven straight home, and gone straight to bed. Expense account item 12, 48 cents, postage. Cost of mailing a sample of Bowers' fingerprints to Washington, D.C. At 8 o'clock that night, I had another phone call.
3: Hi, baby. This is George Hanley. How do you feel?
1: Okay. What's up, Georgie?
3: I'm still keeping my eye on Frank Bowers. He's nervous, all right. Been staying in the house all day. I can see him walking back and forth in the living room. He must have smoked a package of cigarettes every hour.
1: Uh-huh. Has he used the phone?
3: Yeah, yeah. Looks like long-distance stuff again. You know, place the call, hang up, then wait for the operator to call back.
1: Possibly Baltimore again.
3: Possible. How about it?
1: I'm thinking. Where are you?
3: Right across the street from his house.
1: Be right out. The heater in my rented car wasn't working that night. I remember that part very well. My feet and hands were numb with the 10-below weather when I flicked off the lights and pulled up alongside George Hanley, stationed across the street from Frank Bowers' home.
4: It's some weather.
1: Yeah. How's Bauer doing?
4: I think he's got a visitor with him now, Johnny. Must have showed up while I was calling you. Big guy wrapped in an overcoat. I've seen him move around the room a couple of times.
1: George, let's go in and shake him up. I'm tired of all this.
4: You think he's reared?
1: I don't know, but I want to wind it up one way or the other.
4: Okay. You want to wait for his friend to leave?
1: Nope. Oh, it's a nutty thing.
4: You're the one who's nutty. You already proved he isn't John Reardon. That's all you wanted.
1: I know. Now I want to prove I'm getting old and crotchety and don't believe what I see and hear. Bear with me, Georgie.
4: Sure, pal. You're crazy, but I love you. Hey.
1: Huh?
4: Visitor's leaving. Make him?
1: No. An overcoat and a hat aren't much to go on. He's...
5: Georgie, come on! Hey, Johnny, look out!
1: Down, the gun of the man in the overcoat had gone off a couple more times. The nearest bullet came 6 inches from my head. Without my gun, all I could do was hug the ground for cover and try to stay out of his line of fire. The shot deafened me for a moment. When my hearing came back, I heard someone very close to me. It was Georgie. He was dying.

0: There'll be another exciting episode in our story of the Chesapeake fraud matter tomorrow.
1: Tomorrow, proof that an insurance case is one thing, murder of a pal is something else. Tomorrow, the windup. Join us, won't you? Yours truly, Johnny Dollar.
0: Yours truly, Johnny Dollar, starring Bob Bailey, is transcribed in Hollywood. Written by John Dawson, it is produced and directed by Jack Johnstone. 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Roy Rowan speaking.

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0: shadow, mysterious character who aids the forces of law and order, is in reality Lamont Cranston, wealthy young man about town. As the shadow, Cranston is gifted with hypnotic power to cloud men's minds so that they cannot see him. Cranston's friend and companion, the lovely Margot Lane, is the only person who knows to whom the voice of the invisible shadow belongs. Today's story, The Mark of the Black Widow.
1: Suppose we have our coffee in here in the study, Margot.
2: Oh, I'd love to, Dr. Grant. In fact, I've been waiting for years for an excuse to see the inside of this room. Haven't you reminded
1: me? Yes. If I'd anticipated this opportunity, Dr. Grant, I'd have brought along my camera and notebook.
3: I see.
1: I think you have an exaggerated idea about the contents of this room.
2: Oh, but it's fascinating. Just look around this place, Lamont. Mummy cases and statues and old stone carvings.
1: Yes. I presume that most of these pieces are Egyptian, aren't they, Dr. Grant?
3: Yes, that's right. I did a good deal of work in Egypt about 20 years ago. You know, excavations and that sort of thing.
2: I should imagine that there's a fascinating story that goes with every one of these relics.
1: Some of them have a legend, yes, Margot.
2: About a pharaoh's curse, perhaps? Or an evil spirit?
1: Margot's been reading too many horror stories, Doctor.
3: No, she hasn't, Lamont. I myself have seen too many examples of strange misfortunes that have befallen the defilers of certain tombs to treat that statement lightly.
2: Oh, really? Well, I was only kidding, you know, Doctor.
3: Well, I personally have been exposed to one of those ancient curses.
1: Well, say, I've got to hear more about this.
3: Well, it's a very long and I'm quite sure a very dull story, so we'll save it for some other time, shall we? Besides, this is not a night for mystic yarns. See, the moon is too bright and the sky is full of...
1: What? Someone threw a rock through that window.
3: Yes.
1: He just missed your head, Doctor.
2: Look. Look, someone's running across the lawn.
1: Well, it's too late to catch him, whoever it was. Say, there seems to be a note attached to the stone.
3: Well,
1: yes. Perhaps you better read it, Doctor.
3: Let me see. Listen to this. Remember Egypt, Pharaoh's tomb. He who was dead is returning. When the votes are cast, I remind you of our duty. The signature is a drawing of a spider.
2: What in the world is it all about?
1: Do you understand it, Doctor?
3: Perfectly. He who was dead is returning. Lamont, that story I said I'd tell you some other time.
1: Yes?
3: I'll tell it to you now because it confirms this note I just received. Do you mind?
1: Mind? I should say not.
3: Well, about 20 years ago, three other scientists and myself, all of us young and ambitious, were working on the excavation of a tomb on the upper Egyptian Nile. One day we broke through a hidden wall and came upon a room that was almost crammed to the ceiling with rare and precious jewels. We stood in awe at the entrance to that room, our eyes dazzled by the...
4: Taylor! Oh, do you see what I see?
5: Yes.
1: There can't be this many precious jewels in the world.
4: Hey, fellows, what did you find?
5: Oh, you think that was worth digging for, Willoughby?
6: Worth digging
5: for?
6: Oh, those jewels. Oh, those millions.
4: Well, what do we do now?
1: What do you mean?
4: Do we notify the authorities and turn this over to them?
1: Why, yes.
4: Yes, I guess so, of course.
1: Why? What?
4: I'm asking why. Why should we give up this fortune?
1: Yes, but Taylor, that's customary. It's a thing to do.
4: Who would ever have to know about it? Only we four have the knowledge of this hidden room. Now, do we tell the authorities?
1: Taylor, you're not serious about this? Why, if we were found out, we'd be disgraced, ruined in our profession.
4: Wouldn't a few $1 million compensate that ruin?
1: Taylor's right, Hollister.
4: Of course I'm right. All we have to do is keep quiet and we're millionaires. Millionaires! Why, we could buy the world!

0: was buried beneath that avalanche.
1: Oh, how awful.
0: Laborers dug for his body all that night and into the next day, but it wasn't found. And the next evening, we sailed for the States.
2: What a horrible death.
0: No, no, you're wrong. You see, Hollister didn't die.
2: What?
0: We learned later that he reached one of the tunnels before the landslide occurred and covered him. And 3 days later, he emerged from the tomb alive.
2: Well, that's remarkable. But say, that's part of the message, then. He who was dead is returning.
0: Exactly. Hollister came back to the States today. He's been in Egypt all these years. Done some remarkable work, too.
1: What does the rest of the message mean? About doing your duty when the votes are cast.
0: Well, you see, Hollister's name is up for membership in the American chapter of the Royal Order of the Scientists. Perhaps he fears that we will blackball him because of our ancient grudge.
2: Is it quite an honor to belong to the society?
0: The greatest honor that can be bestowed on a scientist. Naturally, Hollister's anxious to get it.
1: Then you think this message is from Hollister?
0: I'm not sure. But he has nothing to fear. Neither Taylor, Willoughby, or myself have any ill feeling toward him.
2: How does he feel about all of you?
0: Oh, that's a different story. I've heard reports that he thinks that landslide was a deliberate attempt on his life, which, of course, is not true at all.
2: Well, that explains everything in the message but the signature.
0: You mean the drawing of the spider?
2: Yes.
0: Well, that drawing was on the wall of the room that was filled with jewels. The symbol of the spider is an ancient, never-failing Egyptian curse of death.
3: Next member will vote, please. Next, put the ball in the box. Your vote, if you please, gentlemen. Place ball in box. Cast your ballot. Ball in box. Your ballot. Ballot. Mr. Raymond Hollister.
4: Yes?
3: Will you stand, please? You have petitioned for membership in the Royal Order of Scientists.
4: I have.
3: I regret to inform you, sir, that one black ball having been dropped in the box, your application is rejected.
4: I knew it. I knew they'd do this to me.
3: Mr. Hollister, please.
4: This is their second attack on me. And believe me, this time it shall not pass unanswered.
0: Lamont, I asked you to come here tonight to help Taylor, Willoughby, and me find Hollister.
2: I see, Dr. Grant.
5: Yes, we must find him. We've got to convince him that we were not responsible for his being rejected to our membership.
0: You say, Mr. Taylor, that Hollister disappeared the day after the voting took place?
5: Yes, that's right.
1: Well, isn't there any way of finding out who did blackball him, Dr. Grant?
0: No. No way in the world, Margot.
6: No, there isn't any. My, I'm warm. My dinner jacket seems to be a bit too much tonight. Grant, I think you should tell Mr. Cranston about Hollister's threat, too.
0: Oh, yes, that's right, Willoughby. It seems the secretary of the club told us later that Hollister vowed vengeance against all three of us.
2: Vengeance?
6: Yes, that's right.
2: Well, if he seems to have vanished so completely, I wouldn't worry too much about that.
5: Well, frankly, I am worried about it, Mr. Cranston. Hollister's crazed brain is liable to seek complete revenge.
0: Oh, I'm not worried on that score, Taylor. Are you, Willoughby? I say, are you, Willoughby?
1: Well, he's fallen asleep. Maybe it's the heat in that dinner jacket that did it.
5: Oh, I can't say that I blame him. Such a sultry night.
0: Willoughby, come on, old man. Wake up.
2: Wait, gentlemen. The side lights are poor. Put on that overhead light.
0: Why? Why, what's the trouble?
1: There you are.
2: Willoughby. Willoughby.
1: What's wrong with him, Lamont?
2: Willoughby is dead.
1: Where are we going tonight? Another explorers get together?
2: No.
1: Well, why all the mystery? Just who are we going to visit?
2: Mr. Willoughby.
1: Oh, I see. Well, that's it. Mr. Willoughby? He's dead, Lamont.
2: Yes, I know.
1: Well, did you plan to meet him at any special place?
2: Oh, yes.
1: Under an old tombstone, perhaps.
2: Oh, no. A much cheerier place than that.
1: Where?
2: The morgue.
1: Oh, the what?
2: I'm very curious to learn just why Mr. Willoughby died so suddenly.
1: Well, are you going to examine his body?
2: Well, not exactly, Margot. That's going to be a job for the Shadow.

Well, you're all sleeping peacefully tonight, my pretty. I like to see that. It shows that we're all friends here. Yes, all friends. This lid down. I must open it. Oh, you're rather standoffish, my pretty. Oh, no.

0: you're not too pretty, are you? But you see, I like the lids open so that you all may become acquainted. You're all brothers now, you know. Yes, brothers in death. Whether you be rich or poor. Hey?
1: Old man.
0: Hey, what? What was that? Did someone speak?
1: I spoke.
0: Oh, who are you?
1: I am called the Shadow.
0: The Shadow? But I don't see you.
1: No, my hypnotic powers have clouded your mind, made me invisible to your eyes.
0: Oh. And that's very clever, yes. Very clever. Yes, you're a remarkable man, Mr. Shadow. Take it on the word of the morgue keeper.
1: These bodies. All these bodies here. Are they in your care?
0: Oh, yes, of course.
1: Among these bodies is there one named Willoughby. He came here last night, died very suddenly.
0: Oh, that one, yes. He's over there on that table. He was a heart case, you know.
1: Have you yourself noticed anything unusual about the body?
0: No, no different from the others.
1: If you don't mind, I'd like to examine him myself.
0: I don't mind if he doesn't.
1: Now, let me see. Head untouched. No marks on neck, chest. Say, this gelatin substance on the chest, covering a little red mark. Have you noticed this before?
0: No. I never paid much attention to those things in a routine case of death.
1: In the future, old man, you should. Then you'd learn, just as I have, that this man's death was not routine. It was murder.

0: before we visited now, Lamont? The morgue?
1: No. Dr. Taylor and Dr. Grant.
0: Live people.
1: They may not be before we get them.
0: What do you mean, Lamont?
1: I just examined Willoughby's body in that undertaking parlor.
0: And?
1: Mr. Willoughby was murdered, Margot.
0: Lamont, how?
1: I don't know yet.
0: Then Hollister did carry out his threat.
1: How'd you go, Margot? Too early to accuse anyone right now.
0: Have you notified the police, Lamont?
1: No. I didn't think it advisable yet.
0: What makes you believe that Mr. Willoughby was murdered?
1: A red mark that I discovered on his chest. A red mark that was covered with a gelatin-like substance.
2: Lamont, come in. I left the door open. Oh, Miss Lane, I didn't realize that you'd come along. You must pardon my appearance, please.
0: It's all right, Doctor. I've seen men in a shirt sleeves before.
2: Come into the study. Taylor's here. I called him.
1: Come along, Mother.
0: All right.
3: Oh, good evening, Mr. Cranston. Oh, you too, Miss Lane.
0: Good evening, Mr.
2: apologize once more for my appearance, Miss Lane. It was so warm.
0: Oh, think nothing of it, Doctor.
2: I have a dressing gown around here someplace.
3: Knowing the doctor as I do, Miss Lane, he won't feel easy until he's properly attired. Here's your dressing gown, Doctor.
2: Oh, thank you. Thank you, Taylor. There we are now. What is all this about, Lamont?
1: Well, Dr. Grant, first of all, I have just learned that your associate, Mr. Willoughby, was murdered.
3: Murdered? Hollister. Hollister's making good his threat.
1: It's too early to accuse anyone yet, Mr. Taylor. Our main concern now is to save both of you from meeting Willoughby's fate.
3: Well, is there really any danger?
1: Yes, I'm sure there is.
2: But, Lamont, how do you...
0: Dr. Grant!
3: Quick, catch him. He's falling.
1: Dr. Grant, Margot, get that chair over here.
0: I...
1: Dr. Grant! He's dead.
0: Oh, no.
3: Oh, this is too much. I'm the last one left. I'm going for the police.
1: Come back here, Taylor.
3: No. No, I'm going to protect myself.
1: That was a silly thing, but... Margot, come here.
0: Yes?
1: Look here. Do you see this red mark on the doctor's chest?
0: Yes.
1: The same gelatin substance, the same I found on Willoughby. But this time I recognize the mark.
0: What is it?
1: It's the bite of a poisonous insect. And unless I miss my guess, that insect is a spider. The ancient Egyptian symbol of death.
0: What on earth are you doing crawling around the room on your hands and knees?
1: I'm looking for a very important piece of evidence.
0: Well, you're also looking very silly.
1: Well, if Taylor really went for the police, I want to find this evidence before the good defenders of the law overrun the house.
0: But if you're trying
1: to... Margot, please stand right where you are.
0: Why?
1: Don't move. My evidence is on your shoe top.
0: Oh, what is it?
1: If I'm not mistaken, it's a deadly, poisonous black widow spider.
0: Hold it up.
1: Steady now. There. I've knocked him off your shoe top. Get me that ashtray, quick.
0: Here you are.
1: I want to catch it alive.
0: Oh, you got him. He's under that ashtray. Oh, it's huge, isn't it?
1: One of the biggest of the species. Margot, will you answer the phone, please?
0: Yes, surely. Hello?
4: Hello. Is Mr. Cranston there?
0: Yes. Who is it, please?
4: This is Mr. Taylor's valet. Would you ask Mr. Cranston if he could come to Mr. Taylor's home at once?
0: Yes. What's the trouble?
4: Mr. Taylor has just been shot.
5: Right this way, sir.
1: Have you called a doctor?
5: The doctor just left, sir.
1: Is the wound serious?
5: The doctor didn't tell me, sir. In this room here, sir.
1: Oh, thank you.
6: Is that you, Cranston?
1: Yes, Mr. Taylor. How are you feeling?
6: Oh, fair. Just fair. The bullet grazed my shoulder.
1: Well, tell me, what happened?
6: Well, I really don't know.
1: I thought that you left us to go to the police.
6: Yes, that was my intention, but... When I left Dr. Grant's house, I saw someone lurking in a doorway across the street, and I became panicky and came right here to my study, intending to call the police from here.
1: I see. And then what happened?
6: Well, when I picked up the phone, something or someone was moving behind that curtain. I replaced the phone, and then the shot was fired. That's all I remember.
1: I see. You didn't actually see your assailant.
6: No, but it was Hollister. I know it was. Who else would make an attempt on my life?
1: And may I see the wound, please?
6: Well, the doctor said I shouldn't be disturbed.
1: Oh, is this the coat you were wearing?
6: Yes. You can see yourself where the bullet penetrated.
1: My gun must have been fired at very close range, Mr. Taylor.
7: The powder burns indicate that the gun was within a foot of your shoulder when it was fired.
6: Yes, it was close.
7: But I thought that you said that you were fired on from those curtains. They're all 15 feet from the phone.
6: Well, see here, Cranston, are you doubting my story?
7: No, not at all, Mr. Taylor. I'm just trying to get the facts straight.
6: Well, perhaps you'd better come back tomorrow morning. I can think more clearly then.
7: Yes, that'll give you more time.
6: What do you mean?
7: Oh, nothing, Mr. Taylor. Not a thing. Good night. Margo, I called to tell you that I'm sending that box containing the Black Widow spider over to you in the morning. I want you to take it to Mr. Taylor's house. You have to seek advice from him as to whether or not it's really poisonous and pay particular attention to his reaction. In the meantime, the Shadow has a call to me.
6: You say that you found this spider in Dr. Grant's study, Miss Lane?
0: Yes, that's right.
6: Well, why have you brought it to me?
0: Well, Mr. Cranston thought that you were an authority on such things and could tell us if the insect is really poisonous.
6: Oh, this was Mr. Cranston's idea, huh?
0: Yes.
6: Well, my laboratory is downstairs. Would you care to come down while I make the examination?
0: Why, yes, thank you.
6: This way, please. Would you mind opening that door, Miss Lane? My shoulder, you know.
0: Oh, yes. How is your shoulder? Is the wound healing?
6: Oh, yes, very nicely. You first, Miss Lane.
0: All right. Is there a light?
6: Yes, right on the wall.
0: Oh. There we are. I realize that you must have many more important things to do, Mr. Taylor, than inspect a spider, but Mr. Cranston...
6: You needn't keep up this pretense any longer, Miss Lane. I know perfectly well why you're here, why Cranston sent you.
0: Mr. Taylor.
6: He knows that's a poisonous spider, and I believe that he has a pretty good idea what it was doing in Dr. Grant's study, doesn't it?
0: I don't know what you're talking about.
6: But he did make one mistake. He sent you here alone.
0: Wait a minute, I'm getting out of here.
6: How?
0: What do you mean?
6: That door that we entered has been locked and bolted. That's the only exit from this room. Oh, and incidentally, I might mention that the walls are soundproof. Quite immune to screams.
0: Well, I don't understand why you're doing this to me.
6: It's all very simple. You've come to me with a curiosity about poisonous black widow spiders. Because of that interest, I am going to exhibit many of them for you by turning them loose in this room.
0: What was that?
6: I forgot. We have company. Very distinguished company. A gentleman that you have heard a great deal about.
0: Who do you mean?
6: Hollister. The missing Dr. Hollister.
0: You have him imprisoned here? Then it wasn't Dr. Hollister who committed the murder. It was you, Mr. Taylor.
6: This is Dr. Hollister.
0: Oh. In a cage. You have him in a cage like some wild beast.
6: That's an excellent simile, considering his appearance at this point.
0: Oh, look at him. His glazed eyes and sunken cheeks.
6: Yes. That's what comes of not eating for a week.
0: Why, you inhuman fiend. That man is on the verge of starvation, even death. You must release him at once.
6: That's what I intend to do. He shall keep you company down here while you both entertain my collection of black widow spiders. You'll be released soon. Oh, so very soon.
0: What are you doing?
6: These boxes contain the spiders. I'm going to release the catch. Then I shall leave you both here in their company. They're hungry, too.
8: No.
6: Even more hungry than Dr. Hollister. All right, Miss Lane. Now, shall we get about it? What was that?
9: I wouldn't release those spiders if I were you, Mr. Taylor.
6: Who speaks? Where are you?
9: I'm right here in this room with you, Mr. Taylor.
6: Well, I see no one.
9: Perhaps when I tell you my name, you'll know why.
6: Who are you?
9: Men call me the Shadow.
6: The Shadow? No.
9: Oh, you've heard of me. Then you know why I'm here, Mr. Taylor.
6: No. No, you shan't spoil my revenge. I've waited too long.
9: Exactly. Too long and too late, Mr. Taylor.
6: We'll see about that.
9: Don't open that box.
6: You can't stop me.
9: Yes, I can by taking it away from you.
6: Wait. What happened? Give me back that box.
9: So you can add to your list of victims. Sorry, Mr. Taylor.
6: What do you mean?
9: You've already killed Willoughby and Dr. Grant.
6: Oh, so you know that, do you? Well, what of it? What if I did kill them?
9: Why? Why did you do it?
6: Because I wanted to avenge the wrong that was done me by Hollister. He cheated me out of a fortune.
8: He wouldn't keep quiet about those jewels we found. No, he had to be righteous. And because of that righteousness, I've been a poor, struggling scientist all my life. That's why I killed Willoughby and Grant. So that their murders would be blamed on him.
9: So, you admit the killing?
8: Certainly, why not? None of us are leaving here anyway.
9: Keep away from this box of spiders.
8: You think your power of invisibility can conquer me, don't you, Shadow? But I know a way to put us on even terms. By putting out these lights.
0: No, stop it! Stop it!
8: Too late! You're too late!
9: Taylor!
8: I have also had the spiders. And when I open the box, they'll destroy you both.
9: Taylor, don't release those spiders, you fool.
8: A nice touch. Death in the dark.
9: They'll get you, too.
8: Now they won't. I shall wait in here with Dr. Hollister.
9: Barbara, climb to the head of the stairs. You'll be safer there. I'll find that light switch.
8: They'll find her. No matter where she goes, they'll find her.
10: No, they won't, Taylor.
8: Hollister.
10: You didn't pick a safe place after all.
8: Hollister. Let go of me.
9: I found the lights. Look, the box didn't open, Margo. The spiders are still locked up. You can release Taylor now, Dr. Hollister.
10: I don't think that will be necessary.
9: Why not?
10: Taylor is dead.
7: So you see, Margo, when I explained the whole case to Commissioner Weston, he agreed that Taylor's death should be listed as accidental.
0: Then how is Dr. Hollister?
7: Oh, he'll be all right in a week or so.
0: Lamont, how did Taylor ever get the spider to bite Willoughby and Dr. Grant?
7: It was a rather ingenious device. Do you recall the gelatin-like substance that I found on the bodies of both men?
0: Yes.
7: The spider was encased in a specially prepared capsule, which in both cases Taylor slipped into the clothing of the murdered men. This capsule melted when exposed to heat. The heat of a human body.
0: Hmm. Our boy was very clever.
7: I first suspected Taylor when he chose to be shot rather than be bitten. Particularly when the shot was quite obviously self-inflicted.
0: Hmm. My boy's pretty clever, too. You know, Lamont, that for the past 3 nights I've dreamt that spiders were crawling all over me.
7: Well, that's understandable.
0: This experience has had one regrettable effect on my life, though.
7: And what's that?
0: I shall never again enjoy reading about little Miss Moffat.

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2: Hello, Hilltop. My name is Nick Kennedy, and this is the KTQA concert calendar for August 17th through the 30th, 2026. And you know, I was having a good long think this morning.
3: Nick? Nick?
2: Pizza!
3: Nick? Oh my god, Nick, are you okay?
2: Yeah, I'm doing fine. I was just feeling a little weird.
3: Oh, thank goodness. I was scared there for a moment.
2: Oh, I'm sorry for scaring you. I promise I will never do that again.
3: You're fine. Hey, you want to tell us who's playing in Tacoma over the next couple of weeks?
2: Absolutely! On Monday the 17th at the Spanish Ballroom, Divide Divide Tovarishi! Igor and the Red Elvises are coming through town again! Like, I know they're from L.A., but they really do love playing here in Tacoma a lot. Anyway, doors open at 6, music starts at 7, and that one is all ages. On Tuesday, the 18th at Real Art, The Marrying Type, Pale Violet, Les Isles, and Riley Ega. Let's pause for the siren. Doors at 6:30, music at 7, and that show is all ages, and no one will be turned away for lack of funds. On Wednesday the 19th at Jazz Bones, Che Arthur, Echo Ravine, and Tiny Vipers, doors at 7, show at 8, and that is 21 and over. On Thursday the 20th at the New Frontier, Stankoma Aroma 3, day 1, featuring Holy, Death Temple, Prophet Prison, Horsebag, Strange Chords, and Nova Motor. 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At Real Art, Gouged, Diseased and Depraved, Favism, Cybercrime, and Defier. 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That show is all ages and no one will be turned away for lack of funds. At the Spanish Ballroom, Coven Dub, Drifter, and Riley Ega. 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And of course, because it's hosted at Real Art, it is open to an audience of all ages. 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At the Valley, Stankoma Aroma 3, Day 2, featuring the Red Helens, No Floor, Goldwing, Bee Creeping, Hutchie, Eris, Dust Moth, and Nudity. Music starts at 6, it's 21 and over, and all proceeds go to benefit Aid Northwest and the Rise Center. On Saturday the 22nd at the New Frontier, D.B. Stewart, Reagan Leilani, and Andrew Gemkov. Doors at 7, show at 8, and that is 21 and over. At Slice of Life Pizza, Stankoma Aroma 3, Day 3, featuring Old Iron, Little Lebowski, Skullcat, Anthers, Law Boss, Schmutzhund, Greg Cipher, and Honey, Truancy, and Museum of Light. Music starts at 6. This one is all ages, and like the previous ones I talked about, all proceeds go to benefit Aid Northwest and the Rise Center. How you doing, Felix? On Sunday the 23rd at Real Art, Skin Slicing Horses are playing at 7. That one is all ages. At the Spanish Ballroom, Champagne Sunday, Bend and Equal and Opposite. This one is an early-ish show. Doors open at 5, music starts at 6, and that one is all ages. On Monday the 24th at Real Art, Final Resting Place, Discontent, Azchara, Unmoved, and Impertinence. Doors at 7, music starts at 7:30, and that one is all ages. On Tuesday the 25th at the Spanish Ballroom, Hot Brown Smackdown is playing at 7. That one is all ages. On Wednesday the 26th at Real Art, Hot Stepmom, Hard Softy, Sceneric, and Bluebix. Doors at 6:30, music starts at 7. That one is all ages. At the Spanish Ballroom, Nothing Less Than Angels, Never Bloomer, Apothec, and Still Collide. Doors open at 6, music starts at 7, that one is all ages. On Friday the 28th at the Airport Tavern, Jordan T with Samori the First and Stay Grounded. Doors at 7, show at 8. And honestly, I can't figure out whether this one is age-restricted or not. It is at the airport, which is usually a 21 and over venue, but they sometimes have all-ages shows, so you'll have to look this one up for yourself. Sorry, neighbors. I did try. Anyway, also on the 28th at Real Art, Mad Dog and Friends. Doors at 6:30, show at 7. That one is all ages. On Saturday the 29th, also at Real Art. So there is a show listed here, but it just says, quote unquote, Artists TBA. I don't know if that's the name of a band or if they haven't determined who's playing yet, but if there is a band called Artists TBA, that's kind of the least searchable band name this side of All or the. Anyway, the show is listed as starting at 7 p.m. and it's all ages. Well, that is actually if there's a show there, but yeah, whatever. I did my best. Anyway, also on the 29th at the Spanish Ballroom, the Rumba Madre, the Fun Police and Dirty Tribe. Doors at 7, music starts at 8, and that one is all ages. At the Valley, Street Justice, The Indicted, and let's just call this final band the Beat Meters. That's not actually what they're called, but you can fill in the blanks. Anyway, doors at 7, show at 8, and that one is 21 and over. On Sunday the 30th at the New Frontier, Lambretta Suede and the Motel 6, the Sinister 6, and the Kells. That show starts at 8, and it's 21 and over. At Real Art, Black Velvet, Manta, Counterproductive, and Steve Fisk. Doors at 6:30, music starts at 7, that one is all ages. And finally, at the Spanish Ballroom, Irina McLaren, Karen Miller, and Mosquito. Doors at 5, show at 6, and that one is all ages. And that's all I got for you right now. 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Everything you just heard was written.

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0: broadcast marks the Shadow's 10th anniversary on the air. On this festive occasion, the Blue Coal Dealers of America are proud to present an unusually thrilling adventure of the Shadow. 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So phone him tomorrow. The Shadow, mysterious character who aids the forces of law and order, is in reality Lamont Cranston, wealthy young man about town. As the Shadow, Cranston is gifted with a hypnotic power to cloud men's minds so that they cannot see him. Cranston's friend and companion, the lovely Margot Lane, is the only person who knows to whom the voice of the invisible Shadow belongs. Today's story, The Ghost of Caleb McKenzie.
1: Well, here we are, gathered together, one big happy family. Happy family. I wish you could all see yourselves as I see you. You're vultures, huh? Vultures. Waiting for the poor old carcass to die. Of course, I don't include you in that description, Margot. You're merely an old friend of the family. You understand that I didn't mean you.
2: Oh, I understood, Uncle Caleb.
1: But she's the only one that I exclude.
3: Still bitter, aren't you, Dad?
1: I thought you'd be the first to speak, Paul. You always have been. You take after me in that respect, I guess.
3: I hope that's the only characteristic of yours that I have.
1: Now, that's what I call putting the cards on the table. I've always admired you for that, son. You make no pretense of your hatred for me. This is more than I can say for the rest of you.
3: Oh, come now, Caleb.
1: I've been waiting for you to say that, my dear Damon. No family gathering is ever complete without your injection of the phrase, "Oh, come now, Caleb." I believe you first said it when I was 6 and you were 3. And as I recall, you were even then seeking something from me. Choice it was in those days.
3: Why do you insist that all of us hate you, Caleb?
1: Because it's true, Damon. In each of you, the hatred has a different basis. My son Paul hates me because he feels that I've been a tyrant. That's why he left home. And you, Damon, your hatred is based on envy. You're jealous of the money I've made, the power I've gained.
4: How do you pestify me, Caleb?
1: Well, now, Marie, you, my dear wife, you're in a class by yourself. Yours is a long-suffering hatred, a patient one. I shouldn't have classified you that way when you left me 10 years ago. Your loathing was stronger then, but being apart from me, seeing me only once a year, has tempered the emotion.
4: I see.
1: However, I can't say that time has lessened that feeling in your son.
4: His name has no place in this conversation.
3: Mother, please.
1: Still protecting that misshapen, sniveling son of ours.
4: Don't talk.

0: way about
1: it. How else could he be described? Look at
0: please.
1: Him.
0: Please.
1: To think that he bears my name, Caleb Jr.
0: I've heard enough.
1: At least when my first wife bore me a son, she bore me a man. Paul is a man.
0: Shut up, you hear?
1: Let me finish. I haven't described his hatred yet. I've saved that because his is the most bitter of all. It's a cunning hatred, a hate that you drilled into him from the day he was born.
2: Dad, please, for mother's sake.
1: For mother's sake. Always that been your cry, Caleb Jr.
0: I think I'd better be leaving, Uncle Caleb. I have someone waiting in the village.
1: No, please, Margot. I asked you here tonight so that I might see one friendly face, even if it wasn't one of the family. No, you must stay.
0: Well,
1: sit down, please. Thank you. You see, Margot, this little ceremony only takes place once a year. I invite all my beloved kin here so that they may closely inspect my state of health. If I look wan or pale, perhaps it reassures them that the Mackenzie fortune will soon pass into their hands.
3: Oh, come now, Caleb. Let's break this up, shall we, Dad? I'm sleepy and I'm bored.
1: Oh, of course you are, Paul. Of course you are. But I have a little announcement to make. An announcement about my will.
4: You've made out a will, Caleb?
1: Yes, my eager brother. Yes, I am.
3: Well, where is it? Who has it?
1: Now, Damon, a little decency, if you please. I'm still alive, you know.
5: I beg your pardon, Mr. Mackenzie, but it's 10 o'clock.
1: No, thank you, William, thank you. That means bedtime for all of you. Show them to their rooms, Williams.
3: Same old regimentation.
1: I shan't see any of you in the morning, so perhaps I'd better say goodbye until next year.
0: Good night, Uncle Caleb.
1: Good night, Margot. Oh, I hope none of you forget about the will.
0: Hello? Is this Locust 5430 Ring 1?
6: That's right. Shady Inn, Ring 1. What can be done?
0: I'd like to speak to Mr. Cranston, please. I believe he's staying at your inn.
6: Oh, yes. He's the city caller sitting right here in the lobby. I'll fetch him for you.
0: Oh, for the joys of a bucolic soul.
7: Hello?
0: Hello, Lamont.
7: Margot, it's after midnight. I thought you'd be in bed.
0: No, I couldn't sleep. Lamont, would you mind terribly coming out here? I'd like to go back to the city tonight.
7: Why, what's wrong?
0: Well, I'll tell you when you get here.
7: Well, I'll be right over. Goodbye.
0: Goodbye.
8: Sending out an SOS, Margot?
0: Oh, Paul, you frightened me.
8: I'm sorry.
0: I thought everyone was in bed.
8: Well, I've been outside taking a walk. Cigarette?
0: Yes, thanks.
8: I'm sorry you had to be in on that little session tonight. My Uncle Damon sitting around whining, my dear stepmother glaring at us, and my beloved half-brother simpering in the corner. You know, as much as I dislike Dad, I can't blame him for despising him.
0: Oh, Paul, it all seems so stupid, this yearly gathering of your clan.
8: Mm-hmm. It always will be stupid until my father's dead.
0: Paul, what's that?
8: Sounds like someone coming down the hall.
0: But who can it be?
8: Looking for something, Junior?
9: Oh, it's you, Paul.
8: Yes.
9: I was just going for a glass of water for Mother. You'll excuse me, please?
8: Sure. This guy gives me the creeps. Always getting something for Mother.
0: Oh, now, Paul, there's nothing wrong in that.
8: I know, but say, what is this, Pennsylvania Station? Everybody's up. Here comes William.
10: Good evening, sir. Good evening, Miss Lane.
0: Good evening, William.
8: Why are you going with that sandwich, William?
10: For your father, sir. He's in his study.
8: Sandwich. Say, that gives me an idea. How about we raid the icebox, Margot?
0: Doggone, why not?
8: I haven't done that in this house since I was 16. And as I remember that...
0: What was that?
8: Sounded like Williams. Come on, Margot, he's in bad study.
10: Mr. Paul.
8: What is it, Williams? What's wrong?
10: It's your father, sir.
8: What about him?
10: He's been stabbed in the chest. He's dead.
0: Oh, Lamont, I'm so glad you're here. We just found Mr. Mackenzie Sr. stabbed to death.
7: Good heavens. Well, where's the body?
0: Right down the hall here in his study.
7: When did this happen, Margot?
0: Williams, the butler, just found him a few minutes ago.
8: Oh, I see.
0: Right in here, Lamont.
1: Oh, come now. I still object to this whole rigmarole.
11: Unfortunately, Uncle Damon, it's just one of those
0: Marie,
11: things...
0: Paul.
11: Oh, Margot.
0: Listen, everyone. This is Lamont Cranston.
7: How do you do?
11: How do you do?
7: How do you do?
0: Lamont has helped the police to solve many crimes. And I'm sure that you won't object if he examines Uncle Caleb.
11: Not at all.
1: Oh, come now, Paul. Don't you think that's a bit presuming?
11: No, I don't, Uncle Damon. My dad is over here, Mr. Cranston. I covered him with this shawl.
7: I see. Has the body been disturbed in any way?
11: No, no. Everything is just as we found it.
7: Well, I'll have a look if you don't mind.
11: Mother, please. You mustn't look at him.
7: No one has touched this knife?
11: No.
7: Good. Have you phoned the police?
11: No, not yet.
7: I'm afraid that'll be necessary.
0: Oh, no.
7: You'll excuse me while I phone Commissioner West.
11: Oh, yes, of course.
0: We don't want the police out here, Paul.
11: No. Why do you allow a stranger to step in like this, Paul? Because that's our father sitting in that chair with a knife in his heart. Or had you forgotten?
2: Why should you be so concerned about him all of a sudden? You hated him, too. We all know that.
1: Why, you sniveling little...
0: Tell me, Paul. Paul, please.
2: I still
0: say... Darling, stay out of this conversation.
2: Well, as you wish, Mother.
11: Yes, that's right, Junior. Run to Mother's apron strings.
7: It'll take the police about 2 hours to get here. Meanwhile, they've ordered that nothing be disturbed.
10: I beg your pardon, sir.
7: Yes?
0: Lamont, this is Williams.
7: Yes, William.
10: Inasmuch as Mr. McKenzie is departed, I have a duty to perform.
7: A duty? What is it?
10: I've been told many times by Mr. McKenzie that if anything were to happen to him, sir, anything like this, that I would find an envelope in his desk drawer that should be opened at once.
11: Are you saying that my father anticipated that he would die this way?
10: Well, yes, sir.
2: Why shouldn't he have anticipated this? We all wanted to kill him. You know that.
11: I do know that, Junior. And I also know that one of us gathered here is his murderer.
1: Oh, come now, Paul. I don't think that...
7: Williams, would you look for that envelope, please?
10: Yes, sir.
7: Perhaps it will contain a clue to his death.
1: In that case, don't you think we should wait until the police arrive to look at it?
11: Afraid of its contents, Uncle Damon?
1: Oh, come now, Paul. Of course not.
10: Here's the envelope, sir.
7: I'll take it, William. Thank you. There appears to be writing on the outside. I'll read it to you if you wish.
11: Sure, go ahead.
7: It says, "Attention, vultures."
1: What's that? What's that?
11: Good old Dad.
7: He who will have will to find the will look inside.
11: Well, did you hear that, fellow vultures? Dad dealing in riddles, even in death.
7: Now, perhaps you'd like to hear the contents.
11: Is it about the will?
7: I don't know. You'll have to figure that out yourself.
0: Read it, please.
7: It says, "To find the one who's passed the test, search the place where my soul will rest."
11: Well, that's enlightening. Doesn't mean a thing to me.
7: Now, I'm afraid I must ask you all to go to your room.
11: What?
7: Those are orders from Commissioner Weston.
11: Order to our room?
7: That's right.
1: What fight is the police?
11: All the right in the world, Damon. Come on, all of you. Let's obey instructions for once.
0: Thank you, Paul.
11: Okay, Margo. Coming, Junior?
2: Yes. If Mother's with me.
0: Of course, dear.
7: I'll call you when the police arrive.
11: Okay. Well, fellow suspects, shall we march in single file? One of us will have to get used to that.
1: Very clever, Paul.
0: Oh, I'm so glad you've come here, Lamont.
7: Margot, have you any idea who could have done this?
0: No. It could have been any one of them. They all hated him.
7: I see. Oh, do you know the whereabouts of this family burial ground?
0: Oh, yes. Yes, that's right here on the estate. There's a large ball down near the brook.
7: Well, then what are we waiting for? That sounds like the answer to the riddle. Where is the missing will?
4: Find the one who's passed the test. Search the place where my soul will rest. This must be it. It must be. Now I shall find the will. What's that? Who's that? Who's there? Come now. Stop shining that light in my eyes. Who are you? Speak up.
7: Margot, come along. Our killer's loose again.
0: Those shots seem to come from the vault.
7: Yes, let's hurry. Look, Margot. Someone just ran out of the vault. See you running into the woods.
0: Shall we go and see who it is?
7: It's too late. We'd better look down in the mausoleum. I better go first, Morgan. Well. Give me that flashlight.
0: Here you are.
7: Thank you. Oh, wait a minute. I've just... Please, Mother, now.
0: Oh. Uncle James.
7: Yes. I'm afraid he's dead, Margot.
0: Oh, Mom, how awful.
7: Well, we know now, Margot, that this missing will is important enough for someone to murder for it.
12: More from the shadow in just a minute. But first, time out for a picture of a man getting up in the morning.
13: Boy, oh boy, it's plenty cold this morning. I'll soon fix that. What are those slippers? Oh, there they are. Now I'll just set that blue coal heat regulator.
12: Yes, more and more people are relying upon blue coal and a blue coal automatic heat regulator for quick, dependable heat these cold winter mornings. For blue coal sends up quick heat the moment drafts are opened. And the heat regulator opens drafts automatically. A flick of the finger and the thermostat is set. Then, presto, a steady flow of heat ascends to those upstairs rooms before you can say blue coal. And that heat will remain constant all day long at whatever temperature you wish.
13: Yes, blue coal in my furnace keeps my home comfortably heated 24 hours of the day.
12: And the blue coal automatic heat regulator enables you to control that heat without running up and down cellar to regulate furnace dampers. Yes, blue coal and a blue coal automatic heat regulator make the modern combination for convenience and comfort. Phone your neighborhood dealer for blue coal and ask for a free demonstration of the blue coal automatic heat regulator. His name is listed in the Where to Buy It section of your classified telephone directory under the word blue coal. And now, back to the shadow.
0: Lamont, do you think it's all right leaving Uncle Damon's body out there in the vault?
7: Until Weston and his men arrive, yes.
0: Why the concentrated scowl?
7: Boy, simply trying to reconstruct this thing from the beginning. From what you've told me, Margot, there were three people prowling about downstairs earlier in the evening, any one of whom had access to Caleb Sr.'s study.
0: Yes, that's right. Paul, Caleb Jr., and William.
7: Well, Margot, that makes three suspects that we know of who could have killed Caleb Sr.
0: Three? You mean old Williams is a suspect, too?
7: Definitely.
0: Huh. I never thought of that.
7: Never thought of what, Margot?
0: Of suspecting old Williams. Now that I do think of it, he could have killed Uncle Caleb when he entered the study.
7: Right. Perhaps it's time for the shadow to hear more from this kindly old gentleman.
14: What was that?
15: Sorry to disturb your reveries, Williams.
14: What in the name? Who's talking to me?
15: I am called the Shadow.
14: The Shadow? The man no one can see?
15: That's right, Williams. The man no one can see.
14: I know of you, but why have you come here to see me?
15: Seeking information, old man. Information that you must give me.
14: What? What is it?
15: First, I'd like to know why you aren't in bed at this hour. Why are you sitting in that chair fully clothed?
14: Why, I couldn't sleep. Would
15: that be caused by a guilty conscience, perhaps?
14: No, no, it's just the shock. The shock of Mr. McKenzie's stabbing that keeps me up.
15: Williams, did you feel toward him as the others did? Did you hate him?
14: I had a great fondness and respect for Mr. McKenzie.
15: You know, of course, that you will be suspected of his murder.
14: I presumed as much. But I shall have no trouble proving my innocence. That's more than I can say for some of the others.
15: What do you know about the will that he left? The one that he spoke of in the note?
14: Why should I know about that?
15: You were close to Mr. McKenzie. He confided in you.
14: No, no.
15: I know he did. He must have told you about that will.
14: You don't know what you're saying. Well, I'm only a servant.
15: What do you know of the will? Was it in the burial vault?
14: No, it wasn't in the... I mean, how should I know?
15: You do know where it is. You also know the answer to the riddle. The place where his soul shall rest. Tell me, where is this place?
14: Please.
15: Tell me, Williams. If you would avert another murder, you must tell me.
14: Very well, I'll tell you. The will is... Someone outside, someone's listening.
15: Yes. Whoever it was has gotten away.
10: Please, Shadow, I can't talk anymore. I can't reveal the hiding place.
15: Williams, I'm going to give you time to reconsider. And remember that by telling what you know, you may save another's life. Think that over, Williams. Later, you shall receive another visit from the Shadow.
16: And then, Margot, just when he was about to tell where the will was hidden, a noise outside the window frightened him. Someone was listening to our conversation.
0: Who was it?
16: I couldn't see. I'd guess that it was our murderer. Did you hear anyone moving about the house?
0: No, I didn't. I met Paul, though, as I was coming in.
16: Oh? What was he doing?
0: Just going into his room.
16: I see. This is one time that I wish Weston could get to the scene of a crime a little faster. We have too many people to keep track of alone, Margot.
0: Lamont, did you hear that?
16: Yes, come on, quickly. Sounds seem to come from down the hall.
17: What were those shots, Margot?
0: We don't know yet, Paul.
16: Old Williams' door is open. Perhaps we'd better look there first.
0: Yes. I'll go down the hall and see if young Caleb and Maria are all right.
17: Oh, Margot, wait.
0: Why? What is it?
17: There's no need of going there. I've found the victim.
0: Who is it, Lamont?
16: It's old Williams.
0: Oh, no.
16: He's been shot through the head.
0: Lamont, who is the murderer? Have you any idea?
16: Not yet. It can be any one of the three of them.
0: Why should old Williams have been killed?
16: Because he knew the whereabouts of the missing will. The person who was listening at the window when the Shadow talked to Williams must have come back to learn his secret.
0: And do you think that that person found it out? Do you think the old man talked?
16: I have an idea that he did. If I could only solve that riddle, search the place where my soul will rest. That's the key to the mystery, Margot.
0: Yes, I know, Lamont.
16: Do you want to come into the study with me while I inspect old Caleb's corpse again?
0: Well, I'm not keen on it, but I'd rather not be alone either.
16: I just want to take another look at the placement of the knife in the old man's chest. I've just had a fantastic notion about his stabbing that... Margot.
0: What?
16: The knife is gone.
0: Gone?
16: Yes. Our murderer has wasted no time in covering up.
0: But how could the killer get in here?
16: Well, there are plenty of opportunities. Margot, this chap Paul, what can you tell me about him?
0: Well, Lamont, you don't suspect him.
16: I suspect all three of them. Now, what can you tell me?
0: Why, I've known Paul all my life. He couldn't have killed his father. I know it. We played together as children right here on this estate. We used to have treasure hunts in the Devil's Playground, and, oh, Lamont, it's
16: ridiculous. Margot, where did you say you played?
0: The Devil's Playground. It's a large cave up above the brook.
16: Margot, that's it. That solves the riddle.
0: What are you talking about?
16: Search the place where my soul will rest. That's what Caleb Sr. meant, Margot. I'm sure of it. The Devil's Playground.
0: Lamont, if you're right, that's where the will is hidden.
16: Exactly. And before many more moments, the Shadow has an appointment there with a murderer.
18: I demand to know why you're here in the Devil's Playground, Paul.
19: For the same reason that you're here, my dear stepmother.
18: Then you followed me, didn't you?
19: No, that wasn't necessary. I know this place very well.
18: And you've come here seeking the will?
19: Exactly.
18: You'll never get it, do you understand?
19: Oh, so you found it.
18: Yes. I found the will, and I'm going to keep it.
19: What was that?
15: You'll forgive my intrusion, I hope.
18: Who spoke? Who was that?
15: I am known as the Shadow.
18: Where are you? I can't see you.
19: Don't worry too much, Marie. No one has ever seen this fellow. What do you want here, Shadow?
15: Well, my clever friend, I've come in quest of a murderer. And I believe my search is ended.
18: What do you mean?
15: One of you has come here because of the information that you learned from old Williams. Now, which of you is that one?
18: Not I.
19: Nor I.
15: Obviously, one of you is lying. Well, we'll switch to the next point of deduction. The search. The search for the murderer's gun. I'm sure that neither of you will object to this, so we'll just proceed.
18: What makes you so positive, Shadow?
15: But don't you see, Mrs. McKenzie? This is your chance
18: I warn you, don't come near me.
15: Why not, Mrs. McKenzie? Is it because you're afraid I'll find that gun? Answer my question, Mrs. McKenzie.
18: Very well. This is my answer.
19: Marie, you have the gun.
18: Yes. So keep away from me, both of you. You particularly, Mr. Shadow. I don't like your inquisitive spirit.
15: You forget I have the advantage of invisibility.
18: I think this gun will remove that so-called advantage.
15: So, You wish to add me to your list of victims, Mrs. McKenzie.
19: I can't believe that she's the killer.
15: That is the same gun that shot Damon and Old Williams, isn't it, Mrs. McKenzie?
18: If you're that clever, you shouldn't have to ask, Shadow.
19: Why did you do it, Marie?
15: I'll answer that. Damon was unfortunate enough to be in her way. And Old Williams was killed when he revealed the hiding place of the will. Isn't that true?
18: Yes, that's true.
15: You also feared that they might be named in the will as your husband's legatees, didn't you?
18: Very interesting. Go on.
19: But what of Dad? And she murdered him, too.
15: No, I don't believe so.
19: She didn't murder Dad?
15: No, but she thought that her son Caleb did.
18: That's not true. My boy had nothing to do with my husband's murder, nor did I. I admit, I did kill Damon Williams, but I had nothing to do with the first murder.
19: Well, then who did?
18: You. You did, Paul.
19: Well, that's a lie. That's a lie. You can't frame me for your crime.
15: Just a moment. I don't think either of you is guilty of the murder of Caleb Sr.
19: Then who did do it, Shadow?
15: We should learn presently.
18: I've heard enough. I'm leaving here, and neither of you had better try to stop me.
19: Put down that gun, Marie.
18: I'm sorry, Paul, but you will be the first to go.
19: Marie, don't. Don't you please.
15: Give me that gun, Mrs. McKenzie.
18: No. No.
19: Oh. Thank you, Shadow, for saving my life. Whatever it's worth.
15: If you don't mind, I'll take that copy of the will, too.
18: Give me that. Give me that, too.
15: Hold up, Paul. Now, let's have a look at this precious paper.
18: Let go of me, Paul. Let go of me.
15: Listen. Listen to me, Mrs. McKenzie. I have something to read to you. I'm sure its irony will point out a lesson, even to you. As I've said, you thought that your son, Caleb, killed your husband. To protect him and your share in the fortune, you murdered two men. Now, attached to this will, I find a single slip of paper signed by Caleb McKenzie, Sr. Listen to what it says. When you read this, I shall have committed suicide. In my will, you shall learn that I have left my entire fortune to my wife, Marie, and her son, Caleb Jr.
18: Oh, no. No.
15: Do you get the moral, Mrs. McKenzie? It's one that I can't repeat too often. Crime does not pay.
12: And now, before we hear from the Shadow again, here's John Barclay, America's home heating expert. Say, Mr. Barclay, may I ask you a question?
20: Certainly, Mr. King.
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12: 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Now I know what it's all about.
20: Glad to help you out, Mr. King. 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
0: 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The Blue Coal Dealers of America bring you one of the most amazing adventures the Shadow has ever experienced.
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3: Dollar, do you by any chance happen to remember a case you accidentally got yourself involved in just 4 weeks, 3 days, and 13 hours ago?
4: What?
3: In the course of which you saved a man's life?
4: Well, if you're talking about that federal man, the fellow from the Bureau... Wait a minute. Hal?
3: Yeah.
4: Hal Leonard.
3: That's right.
4: You're okay again.
3: I sure am. Hale, hearty, and back to normal.
4: Well, thank goodness for that.
3: But if you hadn't just happened to walk in from the back room of Becker's print shop that night, Johnny, I'd be pushing up the well-known daisy.
4: Oh, I don't know about that, Hal.
3: Well, I do, and I'll be eternally grateful, Johnny.
4: Oh, forget it.
3: But you didn't answer my question. Do you remember just what happened that night?
4: Well, of course. The miracle is that you remember now.
3: Yeah, I guess it is. Believe me, complete amnesia is nothing to laugh at.
4: Yeah, the wallop on the head that character gave you must have been a dilly.
3: One more like it would have killed me. But then you walked in like the U.S. Marines.
4: Would you forget it?
3: Forget it, huh?
4: Sure. I mean, after all, it was just a matter of luck, my being there in the back room of that shop. And all because I had the mistaken idea that Becker was fencing some loot from a burglary job.
3: Instead, you uncovered his real racket, the one I was investigating.
4: Well, let's say I stumbled on it.
3: So, what happens?
4: I don't know. What happens?
3: You, one Johnny Dollar, the real hero of that fracas, end up eligible for a nice long prison term.
4: Well, that's just a matter of... What?
3: Sure.
4: Prison term?
3: That's what I said.
4: For what?
3: Possession.
4: Possession of what?
3: Of evidence.
4: Evidence?
3: Yeah, think now. Weren't you busy packing a lot of the stuff you'd found into the back of your car when you heard him slug me and came barging in on us?
4: Holy smoke, Hal, you're right.
3: So, where is it now?
4: Still in the back of my car.
3: And you know the penalty for possession, so maybe I better fly up there and take it off your hands.
4: Oh, I'll be waiting, Hal.
3: I'll be there.
4: Okay.
5: 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America's fabulous freelance insurance investigator.
4: Yours truly, Johnny Dollar.

0: 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Following is an account of expenses incurred during my investigation of the Takes a Crook matter. So help me, I'd forgotten all about that evidence I picked up at Becker's shop. And of course the federal boys would want it, would need it, to prosecute their case. The reason I'd forgotten it was because I hadn't used my car for some 4 weeks. All my investigations had been out of town. Well, it would only take Hal a couple of hours to get up from Washington. I could simply meet his plane and... Johnny Dollar.
1: Les Walters, Johnny, over here at Worldwide Mutual.
0: Oh, of course. How are you, Les?
1: You want to take a run over here to see me?
0: What about?
1: Well, you ever hear of the Moray Madonna?
0: The what?
1: It's a painting, an oil painting, and a pretty famous one.
0: Oh, sure, sure. It was the pièce de résistance in that exhibition over at the Manhart Galleries.
1: Yeah, that's the one. Painted by Marcel Moray and worth a couple of $100,000.
0: Hal? Why anybody would ever pay $200,000 for an impressionistic atrocity like that is something I will never understand.
1: Well, the point is, friend, somebody did. We insured it to the hilt, and now it's gone.
0: Uh-oh.
1: Yeah. Can you get on it right away?
0: Well, almost right away.
1: Now, what do you mean by that?
0: Well, Les, I have to stick around for a while to meet one of Uncle Sam's boys coming up from Washington.
1: Aha! They finally caught up with you. Happy days in the clink.
0: You know something, Les?
1: Yeah.
0: For what I have in my possession, I could be locked up for life.
1: You're like what, Johnny?
0: Well, I don't think I'd better go into it. But as soon as he gets here and picks it up...
1: Well, when'll that be?
0: Well, according to a timetable, he should pull into the airport around 7.05 p.m.
1: Well, now, look, I'm working late on this thing, so... Well, in the meantime, why don't you come on over here and let me tell you what I know about this stolen painting?
0: Good idea. Why not?
1: Okay, good.
0: I'm on my way. Well, looks like a busy evening ahead. Instead of calling for a taxi, the usual procedure when I was on expense account, I decided to use my own car. Would give me a chance to make certain that all important evidence in the federal case was still safely locked up in the trunk. Matter of fact, on the way down to my garage, I decided that it might be a better idea to take the stuff out, take it back up to my apartment where I could check it over. Now remember this. It was nearly 5 p.m. of a dark and cloudy day. My unlighted garage is at the back of the apartment building, but faces out toward the sidewalk in the street, and it has one of those quick lift doors on it. There wasn't much in the way of traffic or pedestrians. Here we are. Now, first we make sure the stuff is still in here. If I can just pile these stacks together and carry them upstairs in one load. There we are. Ooh, brother, when I think of all the people who would like to hear my hands. Hey. Hey, wait a minute. Who slammed down the door out there?
2: Not out there, mister.
0: What?
2: I'm right in here. Ah!
3: It's fun to get your adventure vicariously from programs like yours truly, Johnny Dollar, but you can have the

0: I could hardly get to my feet. I managed to feel my way to the door, painfully pushed it up and open, and in what little light came across from one of the street lamps, saw just exactly what I expected. The trunk of my car was still open and very, very empty. I must have been hit pretty hard because I passed out again for a few minutes. Then I got up again and staggered around to the front door of my apartment house, though I could barely make out where I was going. I half remembered stuffing something into the pocket of my jacket. Something I'd all the while had tightly clenched in my right hand. In the foyer, I clumsily stumbled against a man who was pushing a doorbell under one of the mailboxes.
1: Hey, take it easy, old man.
0: I'm sorry,
1: Have yourself a little too much...
2: Johnny!
0: What?
2: Johnny, what happened to you?
0: Oh, here.
2: Let me give you a hand.
0: Hell.
2: Yeah. Here now.
0: Yeah, let it...
1: Yeah. Say, it looks like somebody really worked you over.
0: Listen.
1: You listen. Let's get you upstairs to your apartment and find out what this is all about. Got away with all of it, huh?
0: Yeah, I'm afraid so, Hal. Oh.
1: Now just lie still and take it easy, will you?
0: Oh, boy. Yeah, sure, Hal.
1: You, want another little snort of this?
0: Mm-hmm. Oh, no. All I want is just to lie here and sleep for about 3 weeks, that's all.
1: Well, you do that while I run this thing down. Now, Johnny, you're sure you didn't get a look at him?
0: Oh, Hal, when he yanked the door down behind my back, inside the place was just dark as pitch.
1: But you left the garage open.
0: Yeah. And, wait a minute, somewhere in this pants pocket here.
1: Yeah?
0: I have the keys to the garage and the keys to my car in case you need it.
1: Okay. Now, you get some sleep. I'll be back in time to get you some breakfast, if not before.
0: Oh, thanks, Al. You are a good man. You know something? I think I might have slept for 3 weeks if it hadn't been for the telephone there beside my bed. You know something else? That darn instrument gets me up and going like nothing else in the world. Johnny Dollar.
3: Johnny, where under the sun have you been?
0: Les.
3: Yeah, that's right, Les Walters. I waited around my office until after 7 o'clock, then I left word with the watchman and came on home. Oh, and I still didn't hear from you by, it's after 10:30. What happened to you anyway?
0: Oh, plenty, Les. I just couldn't make it.
3: Well, I hope you can now.
0: Sure.
3: To save time, instead of coming over here to my place, you go see Mr. Thaddeus Brittingham, the man the painting was stolen from. Now, he can tell you more than I can. He lives in apartment 7B at the Selfridge.
0: The Selfridge?
3: Yeah, you know, that fancy, big, new apartment building over on the other side of town.
0: 7B?
3: That's right, 7B. I'll phone him and tell him that you're coming.
0: Yeah, Les, you do that. But instead of going over to the Selfridge, I ran up item one. Item one at this stage of the game? Anyhow, it's 90 cents for a taxi to a rooming house of a character who calls himself Little Willie. To put it bluntly, Little Willie is a stool pigeon, one of the few that even the police don't know about. And they know most of them. The reason I picked on him was because of his almost uncanny knowledge of art thieves and their activities.
4: Oh, hiya, Johnny.
0: Willie, I've got 50 bucks I thought maybe you might find some use for.
4: Only 100, Johnny? When I've been just sitting here waiting for you to pay me a visit?
0: Oh, about what?
4: That Moray Madonna. What else? And ain't it worth 100 if I can tell you where to look?
0: All right, Willie. 100.
4: You see, I know there was something up when I seen him sitting there day after day.
0: Who, Willie? Sitting where?
4: At that gallery.
0: The gallery,
4: But just looking wasn't enough, I guess. So that's when he took it. Took it home to copy it.
0: Who, Willie?
4: And him being one of the best copiers ever lived. Why, Johnny, he could almost fool the artist himself. But listen.
0: Yeah?

0: It got on him pretty fast. He never made a copy unless he had a customer. And with the wad he'll get for a copy of that Madonna, well, he ain't going to stay around. He'll get out of the country.
1: Willie.
0: $150, did you say, Johnny? And that painting worth a couple of $100,000?
1: Okay.
0: Okay. Old Charlie Starkey.
1: Charlie Starkey? Out of the pen again, hmm?
0: Yeah.
1: Where'll I find him, Willie?
0: He's been renting a room at 324 South Crocus.
1: Good.
0: But if he's already finished his copy and made a sale...
1: Willie, let me worry about that. Item 2, the $150 I mailed in cash to Little Willie on the way out of my apartment. I should have waited, because item 3 is $1.70 for a taxi over to another dingy little rooming house at 324 South Crocus. But I got there too late. Yep, old Charlie Starkey, his mission accomplished, had paid off his landlady, a character by the name of Sally Botts, and had taken a powder.
2: Yeah, he's gone. Not more than a half hour ago.
1: I see. Well, okay, Mrs. Botts.
2: And I'll say this, mister. He sure left in a big hurry.
1: Oh, I don't doubt it.
2: Left all his paint pots and stuff and all his extra clothes behind. Oh, all sorts of stuff.
1: Oh? Wait a minute.
2: Yeah? Now what's the matter, mister? Don't you believe me?
1: Mrs. Botts.
2: Then look. Looky here. Here's the money that he paid me off with. See?
1: Okay, but the only thing I want to look at now is... Wait a minute.
2: What?
1: That money, let me see that. Just let me have that a minute.
2: This money?
1: Yeah, let me see it.
2: What's the matter with it? You think maybe it's marked or something?
1: Marked? You bet it is. And Mrs. Botts, you don't know how well.
2: Hey!
1: Come along. I want to look at his room. Sure enough, carefully rolled up and parked in a closet where sooner or later it was bound to be discovered, was the Mare Madonna. Okay, part of my job was done. Item 4, another $1.70 for a cab back to my apartment where I stashed the painting away. And then... Now, don't try to get ahead of me. Ahead of this report, I mean, because it couldn't have been old Charlie Starkey who'd made the attack on me to get the stuff out of the back of my car. He wasn't the type. He wasn't strong enough to have laid me out that way. And the voice I'd heard certainly hadn't been his. But I suddenly remembered that when whoever it was slugged me the first time there in the dark garage, I'd made a grab for him and had torn away part of his clothing. And what I had clutched in my hot little fist was still in the pocket of my jacket. I took a look. It was a small piece of paper, a receipted bill issued to a Mr. Harvey Twiller, a name that didn't mean a thing, but it was a receipt for rental paid for an apartment. And where? At the Selfridge. Then things started adding up. Item 5, $2 for a cab across town to the Selfridge where the uniformed doorman had ideas that didn't quite fit into my plans.
0: 27B, Mr. Brittingham's apartment?
1: No.
0: Well, yes, of course, sir, because I know that he's expecting you.
1: I know he is, but you see...
0: But I can't let you go up to see Mr. Twiller, who hasn't told me that he's expecting you, unless I call him up and announce you.
1: Now, look, take a look at my credentials. Here.
0: Special investigator?
1: That's right.
0: Well, I suppose that does make it a little different, sir.
1: So where is he?
0: But are you sure I hadn't better announce you first?
1: Yes, I'm quite sure. Well?
0: Very well, sir. He's in 5A.
1: Okay.

0: Come in. It's open. Come on in.
1: Well, Scotty. Scotty Bagney.
0: You're surprised, Dollar? That means my alias Harvey Twiller did fool you.
1: Did it, Scotty?
0: Well, it must have, mustn't it? Or you'd be the one holding a gun instead of me.
1: So you're out of the pen, too, hmm?
0: For quite a while now, Dollar. Quite a while.
1: I knew I should have recognized your voice there in my garage.
0: Ah. When I saw you here at the door just now, I thought you had. That you'd seen through my alias. But now, since I do hold this gun on you, I suggest that you come in, close the door, and carefully remove your own gun and drop it on the floor.
1: I suppose I haven't any choice, have I?
0: None whatsoever. That's the good lad. Now, kick it over here. Thank you. Now, sit down, please.
1: Why not? But tell me, Scotty...
0: How I happen to know what you had in the trunk of your car?
1: Mm-hmm.
0: I heard about the job in Becker's print shop, so I've been tailing you. And since I occasionally have need of that sort of thing that you had in your car trunk, I belted you and purloined it, as we say in the trade.
1: Mm.
0: I'm sorry, though, that you found me.
1: Oh, you should be.
0: Well, you misunderstand me. I mean, because I've got to kill you now, Dollar. Now.
2: Don't, Scotty.
1: Hell.
2: Drop the gun.
0: Very well. Who are you, sir?
2: Well, so you found him first, huh, Johnny?
1: Oh, I'm mighty glad you did too, Hal, but how come?
2: There's prints on the door of your garage. Here's your gun.
1: Thanks.
2: I got an ID on the prints. The local police steered me to a couple of stoolies who knew about him, and here I am. You found the stuff?
1: No.
0: Nor will he, my friend. You see, I made a little purchase with it, most of it, that is.
2: Purchase?
1: Don't you get it, Hal?
2: I'm afraid not.
1: The painting?
2: The More Madonna?
1: Or rather, a copy of it.
0: Copy? What are you talking about?
1: One of the oldest gags in the world. You see, Bagney here somehow got next to another old crook by the name of Charlie Starkey.
0: Yes, yes, I met him in prison. But what do you mean when you said that the painting I have...
1: Hold it, Scotty, and listen.
0: Yeah, very well.
2: Now, go on, Johnny.
1: He found out, of course, that Charlie had been sent up for stealing fine artworks, that he knew his stuff and was one of the best.
2: Until he got caught.
1: Yes.
2: But, go on.
1: What Scotty didn't learn, though, was that old Charlie was not only an artist himself, but a copyist. As good as they come.
0: A copyist?
1: So here was the deal, and you can call me on it if I'm wrong, Scotty.
0: Well, no, listen, please.
2: Just shut up, Scotty. Go on, Johnny.
1: Scotty, with his fancy manners and good clothes, was a pretty successful fence for good artwork. He always knew enough of the spoiled, filthy rich who'd buy, even though they realized the stuff was stolen. And when he learned that old Charlie was a master at lifting such things, well, he just couldn't wait to team up with him and get hold of the More Madonna. What he didn't know, though, was that Charlie was more of a nut than a crook. That he'd only steal the stuff long enough to take it home and copy it.
0: A dollar.
1: No kidding. And later, he'd sneak it back. Or just let it be found somewhere. Meantime, of course, he'd pass on the copy for a price... to a sucker like Scotty here.
0: Oh, I don't believe it. Dollar, look at the painting. It's there in the closet.
2: You admit you have it.
0: Well, now you've tagged me. You'd find it anyway, so go ahead. It's there in the closet.
1: You mean the copy is?
0: No. The original. It has to be. Don't you see? I already made a deal to sell it to a millionaire down in New York. Well, go on. Look at it.
1: I don't need to, Scotty. The original is locked up in my apartment.
0: It can't be. It can't be.
1: And it is the original. So that is that.
2: Okay, good work, Johnny. You've done your job, but now what about mine? Where is the evidence from that operation in the printing shop that I came to get from you?
1: Oh, that'll show up, Hal.
2: And that's what I'm afraid of, in dribs and drabs all over the country.
1: Oh, no, I mean right here.
2: What?
1: Sure, thanks to our good friend Scotty.
0: Thanks to me?
2: I'm afraid I don't get it, Johnny.
0: Well, I'm sure that I don't.
1: I'm only surprised it hasn't already shown up. Oh, wait a minute, maybe some of it is right here now.
2: What?
1: Why don't you take a look through Scotty's pockets? He said that most of it went for the painting, not all. In that case... Now, be quiet, both of you. Over here with me, Hal, but keep that gun on him.
2: Right.
1: Scotty, don't move.
0: Don't worry.
3: Come in, it's open. Come in.
4: Scotty, you crook. This money you gave me for the painting. Look at it.
1: There's your evidence, Hal.
0: What's the matter with it?
4: What's the matter? It's counterfeit, that's what it is.
0: Counterfeit?
4: Look at it, all of it. Counterfeit, phony.
1: Just like the painting you sold him, Charlie.
4: What? Who are you?
0: You'd be surprised, my friend.
2: Now, don't move, either of you. Thanks, Johnny.
1: Yep, there it is, Hal, your evidence.
2: Yeah?
1: Except for whatever Scotty may have held out for himself. It's kind of a quadruple play, wouldn't you call it? Dollar to Scotty to Charlie to you. Happy now?
2: Real happy.
1: It's kind of a complicated mess, I know. But the painting is back to its owner. The counterfeit money is recovered. I'm in the clear with Uncle Sam. And all is well. Expense account total? Why not just pay me the commission on that lovely Madonna? Yours truly, Johnny Dollar.

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1: Next week, a couple of sweet little old men, real characters, especially one of them, the killer. Join us, won't you? Yours truly, Johnny Dollar.

0: 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Johnny Dollar is played by Mandel Kramer. Also featured in our cast were Martin Blaine as Hal Leonard, Ralph Bell as Scotty Bagney, Jack Grimes as Les Walters, Leora Thatcher as Mrs. Botts, Bill Kramer as Little Willie, Guy Repp as the doorman, and Louis Van Ruten as Charlie Starkey. Be sure to join us next week, same time, same station, for another exciting story of Yours Truly, Johnny Dollar. This is Art Hanna speaking. Where songs are king, hear Richard Hayes sing weeknights on the CBS Radio Network.
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3: Giovanni Perez. A cloud of ocean aroma finds its way up my nose, coaxes a cough out of me, and snaps me out of my trance. I finally put my pen down. And all at once, the crowds of smiling children are gone. The seagulls finally shut up, and there's a group of college kids by a campfire. There's no one splashing their friends, just acoustic guitar and surfboard drum solos. The sun isn't even shining anymore. It's midnight, and I lost track of time writing again. It's not natural. I just kind of black out and wake up to a spiral-bound diary of the day with little notes on how gorgeous the sun is. But somehow, this place is prettier at night. You can see the stars reflect off the wet sand and the waves try to hide them for just a moment, like the beach is trying to play peekaboo. But now, it's my time to leave.

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To stillness. In the spirit of vulnerability, this is needed. Stillness. 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

I got your address from the phone book in the library. Wandered in, looked you up, and you were there. Weird that you've been living maybe 2 miles away for the best part of 20 years. You must be what, in your early 40s now? If I remember, you were born in June. Or was it May? Eisenhower was the president, although it may have been.

You still working in that store in Ventura? You still going with... No, that's not fair. I know I haven't been the very best of dads. I'll hold my hand up there. But the reason that I'm writing is I'd like for us to meet. Get a little daughter-dad action going soon. We could put things behind us, eat some pizza, drink some beer.

But I don't want to talk about any of that bad stuff. Why I missed out on your wedding and your high school graduation. I'd like to explain, but I can't. So let's keep things neutral. Stick to topics that won't bug us. How about this? Let's choose a book and we'll read it before we meet. Then we can sit down in a restaurant, have a look at the menu, and talk about it while we eat. See, if we never had a problem, then that's what life would be like. Easy, uncomplicated, cool. So let's just pretend that the past didn't happen. I don't really like thrillers as well. I don't want to know if I've got grandchildren. No need to tell me where I went wrong. I don't want to know what happened in your 30s. You want to try Cold Mountain? Or is that too long?

0: Welcome. I'm E.G. Marshall. Of course, when all's been said and done, the definitive statement about life has already been made. It is even a vapor that appeareth for a little time and then vanisheth away. Yes, that's true. But sometimes, some of us vanish away without warning, without cause, without reason or motive, leaving behind a mystery that seems too difficult to understand. Or is it too simple?
1: How did you kill him?
2: Why would I want to kill him?
1: My dear lady, he spent all your money. He chased after other women. Do you need any other reasons?
2: I didn't kill him, Sheriff. I didn't kill him.
1: Then what happened to him?
2: I told you. He just vanished into thin air.
1: Oh, come now. You're an intelligent person. You can think of something better than that.
0: Our mystery drama, If a Body, was written especially for the Mystery Theater by Sam Dan and stars Fred Gwynn. Is truth stranger than fiction? Does art imitate life? Who can say for sure? Of one thing we are certain. Some of the deepest, most puzzling mysteries are not the ones that are spawned by a writer's imagination. For the truly inexplicable and insoluble, consult the police records of any large or small city. For instance, the McKibben case. Clarence McKibben was murdered, or he was kidnapped, or did he simply disappear? Take your pick. On July the 4th, 1899. He was last seen by his wife on his farm some 20 miles from Detroit, Michigan. To this day,

0: That's Clarence. He's disappeared. He's gone.
1: But he can't be gone. He's supposed to make the 4th of July address. My goodness, it's less than an hour from now.
0: Edmund, please, listen. Come with me.
1: Where?
0: You were Clarence's best friend.
1: What do you mean? I was his best friend.
0: Because... Oh, come with me.
1: But Mariah...
0: Edmund, don't ask me any questions. I ran all the way. I'm so scared.
1: Of what?
0: I don't know. Come with me. Please.
2: The McKibben farm is some 300 yards from the Vale property. Edmund Vale says that he and Mrs. McKibben walked the distance very quickly. When they arrived at the farmyard, she pointed toward the open field.
0: That's where Clarence disappeared.
1: Well, I don't understand, Mariah.
0: Well, he was about to harness Obadiah to the buckboard, and suddenly he stopped. See, Obadiah's still standing there between the shafts.
1: Mariah, please, I'm trying to get a hold of you.
0: I'm trying. I'm trying very hard. I'm trying to tell you exactly what happened.
1: All right, all right.
0: Now, Clarence just stopped what he was doing, and he started to walk away.
1: Why?
0: I don't know.
1: Well, did you ask him?
0: Yes.
1: Well, what did he say?
0: Nothing. To leave for town. Then, without a word, without a single solitary word, he just started to walk out to the field. I called to him, Clarence, where are you going? But he paid me no mind. He just kept walking. And he was about 40, no more than 50 yards away
1: When what?
0: When he was gone.
1: Mariah.
0: He disappeared.
1: How could he disappear?
0: Into thin air.
1: Oh, Mariah, such a thing simply cannot happen.
0: It can't.
1: Did you walk out to the spot where you think he disappeared?
0: Oh, no. No, I couldn't. I'm scared.
1: Well, just point out the place, then, as nearly as you can.
0: Well, now, do you see that little bush all by itself?
1: Yes.
0: Or maybe 15, 20 feet in front of it and about 5-10 feet to the left.
1: Yeah, and you're sure?
0: I'm positive. Well, where are you going?
1: Out there.
0: No.
1: Well, why not?
0: We don't know what's out there.
1: Well, we have to see.
0: It's something awful. He just vanished. One second he was there, and the next second he just wasn't.
1: I better go and see.
0: Why? Do you want to disappear too? Oh, come, let's get the sheriff. Oh, look, driving down the road, that's Perry Allen. He's got a telephone. Mr. Allen! Mr. Allen!
2: At 5 minutes after 10, Mr. Perry Allen reached me via the telephone. At 10:45, I arrived at the McKibben farm. I elicited from Mrs. Mariah McKibben the basic facts, the ones she had already imparted to Mr. Edmund Vale. You say you didn't personally walk out there to see what happened, Mrs. McKibben.
0: Oh, no.
2: Did anyone else? No sense making a mystery out of this. There's simply got to be a rational explanation. Mrs. McKibben, I'm going to start walking. When I reach the spot where you say you last saw Clarence, just yell.
0: There! There, Sheriff! Right there!
2: Here?
0: That's the place! The exact place!
2: You're positive. There's nothing here. Nothing at all. No hole in the ground. No soft places. Nothing's been disturbed. Nowhere he could have gone. I examined practically every inch of ground within a radius of 25 yards. There was no sign of Mr. Clarence McKibben or of what could have happened to him. Then I questioned Mrs. McKibben further. Was your husband upset? Disturbed?
0: Clarence? Why? He was just back from the war. Got himself a medal. He was a hero. The whole town looked up to him.
2: Then there was nothing unusual about his conduct.
0: No. But there's something unusual about yours, Sheriff. What are you trying to imply?
2: Did he have any enemies?
0: No. And what if he did? Are you suggesting one of them could have murdered him or kidnapped him? How? There was no one here but...

0: Clarence and me. No one could have shot him, stabbed him, poisoned him, or taken him away. Why do you ask such ridiculous questions?
1: These are the usual questions, Mrs. McKibben.
0: But this isn't the usual situation. This is something absolutely and entirely different. Maybe it's supernatural.
1: Supernatural?
0: Or maybe some force, some power we simply can't understand, made Clarence vanish. How else can you account for it?
1: Mrs. McKibben, I'm going to account for it through solid, sensible, proved police work procedures. You say you were about to leave for town.
0: Yes.
1: What time was this?
0: Oh, it was after 9 o'clock. We'd finished breakfast, and he went out to harness Obadiah. Then I heard him call me to come out. But I put on my hat, and I stepped into the yard.
1: Now, what time was that? Exactly.
0: Oh, 9:30.
1: You're positive? Do you have a watch? Did you look at the clock?
0: No, but Will Cassidy happened to be walking down the road, and he called out, you folks leaving for town so early? It can't be 9:30.
1: What did Clarence do yesterday?
0: He was home all morning. After dinner, about 1:30 in the afternoon, he drove into town.
1: Why?
0: Well, he said he had to go to the bank.
1: For what reason?
0: For what reason does anybody go to the bank? To take money out or to put money in?
1: And which one was he going to do?
0: I don't know. After all, he was the man of the house.
1: On July 6th, at 11 a.m., I spoke with Mr. Harry K. Tattersall, president of the Farmers and Merchants Trust Company.
2: Yes, Sheriff, we've got ourselves the makings of a first-class mystery here, attracting attention from all over the state, the country as well.
1: I'd like to ask you some questions, Mr. Tattersall.
2: Yes?
1: Mr. Tattersall, Clarence McKibben was in here the afternoon of July the 3rd, wasn't he?
2: Yes.
1: Why?
2: Well, he came here to withdraw money.
1: How much money? I wouldn't ask if it might not have a bearing on the investigation.
2: $5,000.
1: The day before he disappears, he draws $5,000 from the bank. Did he say why?
2: No, he did not.
1: Did you ask him?
2: Sheriff, I may have told you too much already.
1: Mr. Tattersall, I respect your position. I know you're uncomfortable, but we may be dealing here with a murder.
2: Murder?
1: Or kidnapping. Or both. Or some other form of mayhem.
2: But his wife says that he just vanished into thin air.
1: And you believe it? Off the record. Tell me what you know about Clarence McKibben.
2: Well, he was a wild sort. I suppose it's the old story. If your name is Clarence, you grow up to be a sissy or a fighter. Well, he'd gone out west to fight the Indians. But that fighting was already over. So he came back and married Mariah Pearson. She wasn't all that much to look at, but she did have some money.
1: I see.
2: Yes, they'd been married for 5 years. And he'd gone through practically all of it. $20,000. Nothing was left, just the farm.
1: And how did Mariah react to all this?
2: Well, presumably, she didn't know about it till after Clarence left for the Spanish-American War, when she became the one to pay the bills. The day Clarence went away to the army, there was $9 in the account. Yes, yes. Funny. A war comes in handy for a lot of people. Gives him a chance to get out from under.
1: And that's why he enlisted?
2: Well, he met this Colonel Roosevelt from New York while he was out west. And when Roosevelt organized that volunteer cavalry outfit, Clarence joined up.
1: Now, getting back to Mariah McKibben. Left alone, she has to run the farm. She comes to the bank and discovers she's broke. How did she take it?
2: Well, she wasn't happy. But what could she do about it?
1: You say there was a balance of $9 the day Clarence McKibben left for the war. Now, just 3 days ago, he withdrew $5,000. Where did that money come from?
2: I don't know. He brought it back with him.
1: A man who returns from the war with $5,000? He served. for less than a year on second lieutenant's pay. Could he have saved that much? What do they make? 50 a month?
2: Yeah, thereabouts. And he didn't have the reputation of a thrifty man.
1: Did you ask him where and how he got the money?
2: Yes.
1: And what did he answer?
2: He just winked.
1: And now that money has disappeared with him. Or did it? Would Mrs. McKibben know about that $5,000?
2: Well, you'd have to ask her, Sheriff.
1: Yes, I would. I believe I have a whole new crop of questions to put to Mrs. Mariah McKibben.
3: And we can probably guess at some of the most pointed ones, too. But right now, we shall take a short intermission. Don't worry. After all, this case has remained unsolved for over 80 years. It'll still be here when I return shortly with Act Two. Second Lieutenant Clarence McKibben made a slight stir in the year 1898 when, as a member of the Rough Rider Cavalry Regiment, he followed Colonel Teddy Roosevelt up San Juan Hill. The following year, as a civilian, he made an even greater stir when he disappeared suddenly and without a trace. Since 1899, there have been many explanations, but no solutions. This is the report of Sheriff Joseph T. Bolin.
1: On July 7th, at 9 a.m., I arrived at the McKibben farm for another interview with Mariah. You didn't tell me that relations between your husband and yourself were strained, Mrs. McKibben.
0: Who says they were?
1: He went through all of your money, didn't he?
0: Who told you?
1: It's true, isn't it?
0: What if it is?
1: It places another aspect on this case.
0: Just what are you implying?
1: Did you resent the fact that he squandered your money?
0: What? What would that have to do with anything?
1: It gives you a motive.
0: To do what?
1: Murder him.
0: Oh, squandered money, spilt milk. What's the use crying over it? Maybe a lot of it wasn't his fault. We did have that panic in 93. Oh, why do I make excuses? He threw it away. And I'm sure a great deal of it even went for women. But what's to be done? It's gone.
1: There was a chance to get some of it back. $5,000.
0: $5,000?
1: You asked him for it. He said no. And so you decided to kill him.
0: But I didn't kill him.
1: What did you do with the $5,000?
0: What $5,000?
1: The $5,000 he withdrew from the bank the day before.
0: He couldn't withdraw $5,000 from the bank.
1: Why not?
0: Because we don't even have $50 in our name.
1: Mr. Tattersall says he did make that withdrawal.
0: But where would Clarence have gotten $5,000?
1: The fact is, he did get it. And that's why you killed him.
0: No!
1: How did you kill him?
0: I didn't.
1: What did you do with the body?
0: I didn't kill him.
1: I couldn't move her. That night, there was a new turn of events. Mr. Kenneth Arnold and his son, Arthur, were walking home from town. As they passed the McKibben house, they heard her screaming for help. They rushed inside and found her being attacked by a man. They subdued him and brought him to the jail. 9 p.m., July 7th. What's your name?
4: Frank Fluitt.
1: We've got you, Fluitt. Breaking and entering. I don't know if we can prove robbery, but we can put you away for attempted rape.
4: Sheriff, give me a chance.
1: Why?
4: I'm a war veteran.
1: That doesn't give you the right to break into houses and attack women.
4: Well, I wasn't trying to attack her. That is not that way.
1: No?
4: I knew Clarence McKibben in the Army. We was friends.
1: Yes?
4: He told me he had this fantastic proposition, and I believed him. I invested every cent I had in the world, $5,000. That was 8 months ago. Hadn't heard from him since.
1: Yeah, and?
4: Well, I'd run into some other guys from the outfit. He'd taken them, too. And then I realized what kind of a person he was. I decided he wasn't going to get away with it. I made up my mind to get it back.
1: And so you killed him?
4: No! No, I'll tell you what happened. I'll tell you exactly what happened. I got into town a few hours ago. I found out where his house was, and I just walked up to the front door. I wasn't going to make any bones about it.
0: Yes?
4: Is Clarence McKibben at home?
0: No.
4: Where is he?
0: Who are you?
4: An old friend of his, Frank Fluitt.
0: Mr. Fluitt, I don't know what to tell you. Clarence seems to have disappeared.
4: Yeah, I'll bet he did. I'll just step inside.
0: But he isn't home.
5: Clarence? Come down here. I'm wise to you. I want my money.
0: But Clarence is gone.
4: Where?
0: I told you, I don't know.
4: Where's the money?
0: What money?
4: Where did he hide the money?
0: Oh, please.
4: Now, you're his wife. You're in on it with him.
0: I don't know about any money.
4: Look, I'm gonna get my money.
0: Don't let go of me!
4: The money!
0: Oh, help! Help!
4: I guess I just lost my head. And the next thing I knew, some men came into the house and one of them knocked me out.
1: That's your story.
4: It's the truth.
1: Of course, there could be another story. You killed him, but he didn't have the money on him. So later on, you went back to the house to find it, and she surprised you.
4: Oh, please believe me, Sheriff. You gotta believe me.
1: He was a suspect, and a good one. But if he did kill Clarence McKibben, what did he do with the body? And how could he have done it without Mariah McKibben's knowledge? Unless they were both in on it. On the following day, July 8th, at 11:30 p.m., a woman asked to see me.
6: Oh, my name is Juanita Vale, Mrs. Edmund Vale.
1: Yes, ma'am.
6: I've been visiting relatives in the East, and I've come back to inquire why neither that McKibben's trumpet nor my dearly beloved husband has been charged with murder.
1: Why should we charge them?
6: Well, the McKibben slut and my dearly beloved husband have been committing adultery for the past 5 years.
1: That by itself doesn't prove that they conspired together to murder Clarence McKibben. We still have no proof.
6: A proof? All you need is to look at them while they're together. See the exchange of lascivious glances? Well, you can feel the depravity in the air.
1: I'm talking about legal proof, Mrs. Vale.
6: They had to kill him.
1: Why?
6: Because Clarence McKibben refused to give her a divorce.
1: I see. Thank you, Mrs. Vale.
6: In other words, I'm being dismissed.
1: No. You've been very helpful. And that was the truth, because she had just brought everything into perspective. July 8th, 2:30 p.m. I questioned Mr. Edmund Vale again. Sir, according to the record, you say that at 10 minutes to 10 a.m., Mrs. McKibben knocked on your door.
7: Yes.
1: And you said she was hysterical.
7: She seemed to be.
1: She told you that her husband seemed to have disappeared under very mysterious circumstances.
7: Yes.
1: And you went back to the McKibben farm with her.
7: I did.
1: So then, at 10 of 10, she tells you her story. You listen, you decide to go back there with her. It's a short walk to the place. So you arrive at 8, or even 7 minutes before 10. Certainly before 5 of.
7: Yeah, that's true, I suppose.
1: Then what happened?
7: Well, I told you she was hysterical, and we just stood there. I wanted to go out into the field to look for Clarence.
1: And why didn't you?
7: Well, I was afraid to leave her.
1: Let's say you return to the scene at 5 of 10. How long did you stand there?
7: Oh, it could have been 5 minutes.
1: Mm-hmm. The two of you were alone?
7: Yes. And then we noticed Perry Allen coming down the road on his horse. We told him to telephone you. That must have been 10 o'clock. Well, a few minutes later, the Easterlys drove by, and the Andersons and Soames, and by this time, a whole crowd had gathered.
1: Then, that means we have 1/2 hour of critical time to consider. At 9:30, Will Cassaday saw Clarence and Mariah McKibben standing in the farmyard. At 10 o'clock, Perry Allen saw you and Mrs. McKibben standing in the farmyard, and Clarence McKibben was gone. So, what happened during that half hour?
7: Well, I can only account for the last 10 minutes of it.
1: Are you sure? Only you and Mariah McKibben, between you, know the full story of that half hour. The two of you, alone and separately, are the only witnesses we have for that time period. Well?
7: Yes.
1: Isn't it a fact that you and Mariah McKibben are in love with each other?
7: A fact?
1: Do you deny it?
7: I'm in love with her, yes, yes.
1: And is she in love with you?
7: Yes.
1: And therefore, did the two of you decide to murder Clarence McKibben?
7: No.
1: But you admit you're in love?
7: Yes.
1: And wasn't Clarence McKibben in the way?
7: Sure. Sure, he was in the way, but we wouldn't kill him.
1: No. Dick, take the key to number 6 and bring that fellow Frank Fluid in here. And then harness the team. July 8th, 5 p.m. Deputies Rowbottom, Schmidt, myself, Edmund Vale, and Frank Fluid drove out to the McKibben farmhouse. Now, Mrs. McKibben, you recognize this man here?
0: Why, he's the one who tried to do...
1: Don't worry about anything, Mrs. McKibben. You're perfectly safe. From him, anyhow. Mrs. McKibben, you claim last night was the first time you ever saw him.
0: Yes, sir. I do.
1: And you, Mr. Vale. Did you ever see this man, Frank Fluid, before?
7: No, never.
1: And you, Mr. Fluid. When was the first time you met Mrs. McKibben and Mr. Vale here?
4: I saw Mrs. McKibben for the first time in my life last night and Mr. Vale today.
1: Here we have Mr. Vale and Mrs. McKibben. Each of you has a motive to murder Clarence McKibben. But neither of you can bring yourself to actually do it. But here comes Mr. Frank Fluid. He's looking for Clarence McKibben.
5: You won't rope me into this.
1: Rope? Not a bad word. If you want to escape it, you'd better think about cooperating with us.
5: But I didn't do anything.
1: Mr. Fluid wants his $5,000. He confronts Mr. McKibben. Clarence turns him down. You, Mrs. McKibben, probably witnessed the scene. You see a potential ally.
0: Sheriff!
1: So, you and Mr. Vale tell Mr. Fluid that the way to get his money is to dispose of Mr. McKibben.
0: I never told anyone any such thing.
1: Finally, at 9:30, the morning of July 4th, the coast was clear. Mr. Clarence McKibben was harnessing his horse to the buckboard. And Mr. Fluid surprised and killed him.
5: No, I didn't.
1: But there was a hitch. Either you, Mrs. McKibben, had decided to keep the money for yourself, or perhaps you couldn't find it. Maybe Mr. McKibben had hidden it too well. Therefore, you had to make some excuse to Mr. Fluid. You told him he had to wait. That's why you came back a few nights later, wasn't it, Mr. Fluid? You weren't going to be swindled out of that $5,000 twice.
5: I didn't kill nobody.
0: I don't know anything about that $5,000.
1: Mariah McKibben, Edmund Vale, Frank Fluid, you are under arrest for the murder of Clarence McKibben. And anything you say can be used against you.
3: You're under arrest for murder, and anything you say can be used against you. These may not be the saddest words of tongue or pen, but they're probably the most frightening. Sheriff Joseph T. Bolin seems quite sure of himself. Do you think he has a case? Go ahead. You're qualified to voice an opinion. After all, you've been exposed to all the evidence there is. Well, we'll check it out in Act 3. When you're puzzled by the actions or the motivations of human beings, remember, you can usually solve the problem by looking at it from the perspective of either love or money, or both. The desire for love, the lust for money, can account for anything and everything. But does either one explain what happened to Clarence McKibben on the morning of July 4th, 1899? Sheriff Joseph T. Bolin is convinced of it.
1: July 8th, 7 p.m. I have just booked Mariah McKibben, Edmund Vale, and Frank Fluid for the murder of Clarence McKibben. I thought the Commonwealth attorney would buy me a cigar. Turns out he's not very happy about it.
8: I don't think we have a case, Sheriff. I need a body. I need Clarence McKibben's dead body. I need the corpus delicti.
9: I'll find it.
8: Yes, well, you haven't found it so far.
9: Well, it has to exist.
8: Does it?
9: We are rational human beings. A man just doesn't dematerialize.
8: Well, then why haven't you found him?
9: Because the two of them, or the three of them, were able to hide the body.
8: Well, what makes you think you can ever find it?
9: Because they simply can't hide it where it can't be found, if we search diligently enough. Understand, they only had a half hour in which to kill him and dispose of his body. Now, you can kill a man in a split second, but you can't get rid of him without leaving a trace. Yeah. Bury him? Where? The earth always gives a clue.
8: Well, there are many ways of getting rid of a body, Sheriff.
9: Sure, but they all need time and a place in which to work.
8: We need that body.
9: We'll find it.
8: How?
9: Let's consider the farmyard. 9:30, the morning of July 4th. Mariah and Clarence, ready to leave for town. They are seen by Perry Allen. Perry Allen leaves. Now is the moment. So Mariah kills him. Or Edmund Vale kills him. Or Frank Fluid kills him.
8: How?
9: What's the difference? Hit him over the head. Stab him. Maybe she poisoned him at the breakfast table. But he's dead. Now, what do they do with the body? They have to take it somewhere. Carry it somewhere. Physically dispose of it somewhere. We really haven't subjected the place to the search it deserves. We've got to tear up the cellars of both the McKibben and the Vale houses. And then we have to check every foot of ground within a radius of about 5 miles.
8: All right, Sheriff, all right. But remember, if you want to get a conviction, you have to get me the body.
1: July 9th, 11:30 a.m. I have just unleashed, I guess that's the word, the most intensive search in the history of the county. Within a 5 mile radius of the McKibben household, not so much as a single blade of grass remains unturned. And there is absolutely no sign of anything at all. No sign of a body, or any part of a body, or of any activity that might be involved in disposing of a body. Is it possible that Clarence McKibben did, indeed, simply vanish into the air? I refuse to believe it. And yet, after 3 solid, intensive days, what can I believe? Then I receive some information from the War Department. It helps me see the case more clearly. July 12, 8 a.m. I talk to Frank Fluitt in his cell.
10: I keep telling you, Sheriff, I had nothing to do with any murder.
1: I'll make a deal with you.
10: Yeah?
1: You're the one who's really stuck. Even if we can't make the murder charges stand up against the three of you, we still have you for attempted rape.
10: But I wasn't trying to do anything like that.
1: The charge is open and shut. No witnesses.
10: But what's the use? Who's going to believe me?
1: Nobody. Especially with your record.
10: What do you mean, my record?
1: You did a few years for assault and robbery in 1889.
10: I was framed.
1: Oh, yeah, sure.
10: Oh, well, right. I was a stupid kid. I didn't know anything.
1: In the past 10 years, you didn't learn anything either. You have a dishonorable discharge from the Army.
10: Who told you that? sheriff. You got to give me a break.
9: Tell us how McKibben was murdered.
10: I don't know how he was murdered.
9: I can only tell you that you have to give if you want to get.
10: But I don't know how.
9: Where did you hide the body?
10: I don't know. Look, I don't know because I wasn't in on it. I mean, not in on that part of it.
9: Oh, go ahead. Don't stop now.
10: Well, they said to me, we'll get you your $5,000 back, provided you help us. Help you do what I asked. Help us kill him. So that's what I did. I helped him. Clarence was getting a horse harnessed. And this Edmund Vail came up and said hello, and then Vail hit him with a hammer. But not hard enough. This McKibben, he was pretty strong. And Vail yelled to me to help him, and
9: did you?
10: Well, I said to McKibben, I'll save you from these two if you hand me my money. And he swore he didn't have it, that he'd given it to his wife. And she yelled that he was lying. Well, I had to believe one of them. So I decided to believe her. And I helped him kill him. It didn't take more than a minute.
9: Then what happened?
10: Well, they said to me, you better go inside and hide in the house. We'll take care of the body.
9: And you did it?
10: Yeah. I didn't want to know anything about the rest of it.
9: You can't tell me what they did with the body?
10: No, Sheriff. I can't.
9: But you are prepared to testify that you and Edmund Vail murdered Clarence McKibben and that Mariah McKibben was a conspirator to that homicide?
10: Yes, sir.
11: They'll throw it out of court.
12: What?
11: And they should. Now, what have you got anyhow, huh?
9: I've got the sworn statement of one of the perpetrators.
11: You have got the most obvious piece of perjury I've heard in 20 years at the bar.
9: Why is it perjury?
11: Because he's clearly making a deal for himself.
9: Prisoners make deals all the time.
11: Oh, but nothing as blatant as this one. Oh, no, you can't get away with it.
9: What do you mean, I can't get away with it? Why are you making something personal?
11: Now, from the very beginning, you were out to hang Mariah McKibben for this. Now, why? What is this vendetta?
9: She's lying. Can't you see it?
11: I can't take it into court.
9: Why not?
11: How many times do we have to go through this? There is no body, no corpus delicti. Now, I am not going into that courtroom to make a fool of myself.
9: So, now we get down to the meat of it. You're afraid you'll lose the case.
11: Oh, that isn't true.
9: You're thinking about your record, your reputation. Sure, you'll want to run for governor next year.
11: That has nothing to do with it.
9: Oh, this case has attracted publicity from all over the country. It'll be covered by the national newspapers. And you can't afford to be the loser. All right. If that's how things are done around here, you can have my job. Here's my star. I quit. July 12th, 11 a.m. This is the last notation I intend to make in the case of Clarence McKibben. I am no longer sheriff of this county. I am convinced that Mariah McKibben, Edmund Vail and Frank Fluitt are guilty. But I am the only one. I am keeping a copy of this report for my personal records.
13: Morning, Sheriff. May I come in?
9: Good morning, Mr. Tattersall. I'm cleaning out my desk and things. I agreed to stay to the end of the month.
13: Yeah, I've never seen Main Street so crowded. Both hotels jam-packed. Can't get a room anywhere for miles around. Restaurants, why, must be like it is up in the Klondike where they struck gold.
9: What's on your mind, Mr. Tattersall?
13: Reconsider your resignation.
9: Why?
13: Because you're a good sheriff. The best we've ever had.
9: I'm being blocked. Deliberately.
13: A case should probably get thrown out of court.
9: They're obviously guilty. But Nothing is ever 100% certain. You have to go to trial with what you believe in.
13: Let's go back to the crowds all over town. Do you realize what McKibben's disappearance is doing for business?
9: I can imagine.
13: How did he disappear?
9: They hid the body.
13: Mm. What can be hidden can also be found. Why haven't you found it? Maybe they didn't hide it. Maybe they didn't kill him. You know, right around the McKibben farm was the medicine ground of the old Chippewa tribe. Now, there are those who believe that the spirits of the ancient Chippewa medicine men spirited him away.
9: That's nonsense.
13: Well, I think it's dangerous to characterize other people's beliefs as nonsense. There are scientists, physical scientists, who believe that another world coexists with ours, and that if you step into an opening between them, you can be swept away.
9: Do you believe in this...
13: You're going to say nonsense, aren't you? Well, at any rate, all sorts of people have come here to see the spot. They will continue to do so.
9: And that will be good for business.
13: It's a bonus.
9: Mm. On the other hand, if Mariah McKibben and her two accomplices are found guilty of murder, that removes the mystery and we go back to being a sleepy village. Which is why we don't want a trial.
13: Well, now, you are free to hold that opinion, Sheriff.
9: I say they murdered him.
13: What did they do with the body?
9: I don't know.
13: Then isn't that also as mysterious as any of the other interpretations? One way or another, he simply vanished into thin air. Sheriff, we don't want to lose a man like you.
9: Mr. Tattersall, I want your word and the word of honor of every leading citizen in this town that if I ever find that body, we go to court, regardless of how it will affect business.
13: If you can find that body, Sheriff, we'll have no choice.
9: I'm going to find the body of Clarence McKibben. I'll keep looking till the day I die.
3: And he did. Sheriff Joseph T. Boland died in 1925, and he hadn't found it. No one ever found it. The other principals? Frank Fluitt served several years for assault and disappeared from view. In 1904, Juanita Vail died, and everyone thought Mariah and Edmund Vail would get married. But Mariah married James Tattersall, the banker. It was a very long time ago, and all of them are dead and forgotten. But I won't forget you. I'll be back in just a few minutes. Either way, it's a mystery. If they killed him, how did they dispose of the body? If they didn't, who or what made him disappear? Given the time, the place, the opportunity, there is absolutely no way they could have gotten rid of him without a trace. Unless they knew some secret method, which seems impossible. On the other hand, the only other answer seems impossible, too. But that's life, isn't it? Aren't we always being challenged to choose from among the impossible, the imponderable, and the unthinkable? Our cast included Fred Gwynn, Bryna Rayburn, Earl Hammond, and Ray Owens. The entire production was under the direction of Hyman Brown.
12: This is E.G. Marshall inviting you to return to our Mystery Theater for another adventure in the macabre. Until next time, pleasant dreams.
14: And go ahead.
15: Eric Carlson, take 2, 30th Street. I imagine ice melt from the steep mountainside, but over the concrete, leaves wash over the drains and flood the street. I run down each block with abandon. I trust the water more than the sidewalk. The moss is not so slick with this river born over it. I see the looks of passing cars. The automatics have their pedals pressed and eyes adrift in rain, finding me running for no other reason. I am smiling at the manual drivers, hyper-aware of the weather, caring far more than me. I reach the bottom and catch the traffic light's instruction, the only light today. I stretch against a sign, Old Town, a wood carving of a ship. I look up one block at a time. I make the rain keep coming. I find the top with my eyes cast over the disappeared street above the hill's crest. I hit the street light with an open hand. I listen to the metal resonate as I turn around.